0: Yeah, quite enough.
1: Well, bon appétit, everybody.
2: Sir Victor, what's your favourite British food?
1: It's scampi and chips. I do like it very much. After spying for British intelligence, England became my new home. I feel very comfortable in this country. Would never live anywhere else.
2: You feel safe here?
1: No, exactly. Putin's message was quite clear. Traitors must be neutralized. Dead, really.
3: Now to an extraordinary story here in the UK.
4: Salisbury is at the centre of a major incident tonight involving a former Russian spy.
5: The quiet, small, sleepy city in southern England.
6: Sergei Skripal, a colonel in military intelligence, accused of spying for Britain's MI6.
5: The lingering question, who did it?
7: Moscow might deny it, but many point the finger of blame squarely at Russia.
3: Mysterious case of a poisoned Russian agent getting even stranger tonight.
8: Now it's murder.
5: A counterfeit bottle of designer perfume, the suspected weapon.
9: There was enough poison in that tiny bottle to kill 10,000 people.
10: The Security Council is called to order.
11: What started in a placid cathedral town has now led to the biggest diplomatic face-off in years.
10: I give the floor to the Prime Minister of the United Kingdom.
11: Thank you.
1: It was the moment which changed everything. Russian bear never sleeps.

0: Salisbury's a small city. Local people call it Smallsbury for that reason. I, amongst many, many other people in Salisbury, have a favourite place to go and sit on one of the many benches down by the river. The whole area is so magical.
1: Here, in the heart of Wiltshire, lies Salisbury. Founded some 800 years ago, this medieval city is most famous for its magnificent cathedral. Dominating the skyline, its spire, Britain's tallest, rising some 404 feet, soars heavenward. Oh, how the locals love to ring those bells.
2: I value normal life, and Salisbury is a provincial corner of England. Big things don't tend to happen in places like that.

0: when I first come here, it was a bit odd and a bit different, you know. But people here are very friendly, polite. So, you know, it's so hard to imagine what happened here. It was just a normal day. And Mr. Skripal came to my shop. Whenever I see him, I always feel very happy. Because it feels like having an old friend in my shop. He comes every 2 or 3 days and always buys the same thing. Russian sausage and scratch cards. I remember on his last visit, he was very happy because his daughter was here from Russia to see him. That was the last conversation which I made with him.
1: It was my first kind of week as a radio reporter at the local radio station. When I got the job, they said, oh, you'll be getting to do really local stories. You know, the giant vegetables, the village fair, the flower show. And I thought, oh, that's great, a really good kind of way for me to learn what I'm doing. And then the phone rang and it just changed everything, really. It was my news editor who had phoned me, and she said two people were having a medical incident that the police are dealing with. Can you go and cover this? So I said to myself, don't worry. Nothing happens in Salisbury. So then I got down there, first week in the job. You don't expect to see two people on a bench foaming at the mouth. I'd never seen anyone having a drug overdose before. I can't even remember how to use a dictaphone, it's been so long ago.
2: Well, I'm now at the Baltic, where these two people were found to collapse.
3: They are now in a critical condition at Salisbury District Hospital.
4: We had a really busy weekend. I was looking after the intensive care unit by myself. And things had quietened down a bit. I got a phone call from one of my colleagues who said, Steve, there's two drug overdose patients coming in. They both sound really unwell. Can you come and give me a hand? The two patients came in. And immediately, this didn't look right. There was a guy in his 60s, smartly dressed, a suit and jacket, and a girl in her 30s. They didn't look like your conventional recreational drug overdose patients. Then I became aware of his name, Sergei Skripal, and I thought, this is a little bit odd. You know, Salisbury. I started to initiate intensive care. And Sergei is breathing just. He's not speaking. He's sitting bolt upright, almost like a statue.
5: Eyes closed?
4: Eyes were open, but it was absolutely rigid. It was the most bizarre presentation, and it suddenly began to dawn on me that something has poisoned these people. At that moment, somebody came up to me and said, Dr. Cockcroft, I've just Googled Sergei Skripal, and you're not going to believe what I've just found out. So I went and looked. And there it was. He had a Wikipedia page. But, right, okay. This is beginning to smell a bit fishy, this.
6: When I first heard about this, I was in London.
5: And I got a call from my office telling me that an incident had taken place and they had concerns about it. You're not called on every incident as Home Secretary. You're called out for something of national significance.
6: The key role of a Prime Minister, obviously, is to ensure that you keep the country safe. And this attack took place in, if you like, in the heart of Middle England.
5: And so we had a COBRA meeting. And the purpose of COBRA is to bring all the different people involved together so that decisions can be made.
7: Right from the start, it was clear to me that this wasn't just a poisoning, but it was an attempted assassination. The target had been Sergei Skripal, and given his background as a Russian intelligence officer. And there was only one entity, the Russian state, that was possibly responsible.
5: For a hostile state to do that in a British town, city, was extraordinary. But I think really the dominant feeling was concern about this lethal poison. Because initially at COBRA, we didn't know what it was. But two people had gone into a coma.
7: In the past, while carrying out assassinations, the Russians have used a range of different poisons. And so we had a high degree of suspicion that the public was at risk.
5: The atmosphere in COBRA was tense. Cabinet ministers had different views about how fast we should go in terms of attributing and responding to Russia.
6: When you're faced with something like this, sometimes in today's world, the temptation is to say something immediately. Actually, you just have to take a deep breath and step back and be very clear that there's a longer-term aim here, which is making sure we absolutely hold them to account. You just have to be a bit careful and wait until you've absolutely got the evidence.

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1: In 2018, I was the national lead for counterterrorism policing. Amber Rudd, the Home Secretary of the day, how can I put it? What are you doing about it, Basu? You know, the Prime Minister needs your help. First, how quickly can you prove this is an assassination plot? Second, find out exactly what this poison is. And tell me what kind of resources you need from the rest of government to help you bring this under control, which might involve using the military.
2: I heard a helicopter overhead, which is unusual.
3: Then it was like, what, why are the military here? Why are there, like, senior police officers here? You know, this seems a bit of an overreaction to it being, you know, a drug overdose or, you know, just a medical episode. What's really going on? And I remember them looking very, very worried.
4: Okay. Good evening, ladies and gentlemen. The focus at this moment in trying to establish what has caused these people to become critically ill, and we currently do not believe there is any risk to the wider public. Thank you.
5: Two people in the town of Salisbury in England were admitted to hospital after being exposed to an unknown substance.
6: Salisbury District Hospital is at the centre of a major incident tonight involving a former Russian spy.
7: Nearly 200 British troops have been called in to help police with the investigation.
8: Moscow might deny it, but many point the finger of blame squarely at Russia.
9: No one expects terrible things to happen in their community. And this was a real incident in which the ugliness of the world was suddenly on our doorstep.
3: There were journalists literally everywhere. You know, CNN, you've got, you know, people from France just wandering around the city trying to get a bit more information.
10: All over the world they came, from the Japan, Brazil.
11: Which country?
12: That's the United States of America.
11: Okay, then. What brings you here?
12: Well, I'm the foreign correspondent for ABC, and what brings us here is you.
10: I was famous. Everyone wants this footage.
5: These images show the former Russian military intelligence colonel buying sausages and lottery scratch cards from a shop close to his home.
10: He told me he used to be a businessman, sort of, but now retired.
13: We were living next to this perfectly normal guy, and turned out that he was a Russian spy. You wouldn't dream it, would you?
14: Unlike most people in Salisbury, I knew rather a lot about Sergei Skripal. A couple of years before all of this happened, I wanted to write a book about defected Russian spies. And strangely enough, I didn't have to go through the intelligence services or the Foreign Office to get to meet him. He was living an open life. He was on the electoral register under his own name. So he clearly felt safe. And when I went to meet Sergei in his home, he was standing outside the house, ready to greet me. My impression of him was that he was a typical Soviet military guy, or a typical desantnik, which is a paratrooper in Russian. You know, big, physically self-confident. Sort of no-nonsense, you know, plain-speaking, deadpan sense of humour. Sort of person you wouldn't want to antagonise. We went through the front door, and, you know, being a journalist, you just sort of take in the details, I suppose. And curiously, he was sort of mid-construction with an Airfix kit of HMS Victory, which he told me he'd been to visit

I think the sort of enigma about Sergei in this respect was that, on the one hand, he wanted me to understand that he had a love of English history, but on the other hand, he remained a sort of patriotic Russian. He liked the songs and the old Soviet movies. He even had Russian TV on when I arrived. I think these were all things that gave him a sort of happy, nostalgic glow. I certainly think he would have regarded the things he did as a Russian intelligence officer with a lot of pride. Another thing I noticed on the bookcase, sort of directly ahead of me as I was talking to him as we did our interviews, was a little resin model of a very typical twee English country cottage. The sort of thing you could buy in a souvenir shop. And at the time, I noticed it, but I didn't really understand its significance. But he explained later on just how big a part of his whole story that English country cottage actually was.

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0: troops from Wiltshire with training in chemical warfare and Royal Marines from Somerset have been sent to Salisbury.
1: Almost 700 investigators are at work. We're not quite sure what's going to happen in the next couple of hours. Still very much more questions than answers.
2: There was a lot of panic. You know, why are there people walking around in hazmat? Where is this chemical? What is it? What could it do to you?
3: British soldiers in hazmat suits search for possible contamination in the area where former Russian spy Sergei Skripal and his daughter were found.
4: Suddenly, we had cordons, we had public health warnings. We'd been told don't pick up rubbish. And so there's a considerable worry in the community. I think people felt we were a city under attack.
5: A strange and unreal time. Did this really happen in our special city? Living among spies. Do we now look at everyone with suspicion? Eerie silence. The ducks have gone, the rats moved in. One day normality will return. At least that's what I hope.
6: The job of the Home Secretary in the middle of all this is to reassure the public. Whatever I was feeling, and a lot of it was pretty uncomfortable and concerned, my job was to go out there and tell them that we have got this, they needn't be worried, because we know what we're doing.
7: Can you guarantee the public their safety?
8: Of course I can guarantee the public their safety.
6: You know, the public don't want to hear we're not actually very sure what this is or where it's come from or where else it could be. They want to know that their government is on top of this and is going to keep them safe, and that's what you have to say. Didn't always feel that, but that was my job to convey it.
8: These are all questions I will want answered.
9: Keep calm, carry on.
6: Keep calm and carry on.
1: Well, Anjana, just in the last half an hour, police officers, military personnel and specialist officers have been getting kitted up with those forensic suits and gas masks that we've been seeing.
10: There was huge pressure to get it right. There is no playbook for this. We're looking for expert assassins. I'm not expecting them to leave their fingerprints or leave their DNA at a crime scene.
11: We were literally faced with two individuals who had fallen seriously ill on a park bench in Salisbury. So the park bench became a crime scene. That was our start point.
10: The first thing you're trying to do is trying to track every movement, going back as long as you possibly can before the park bench. Because we want to know how the victims came into contact with the poison. We knew they went to the restaurant to have a meal. Before that, we know they went to a pub where they have a drink. You're eventually getting to the car. You're eventually going back to the house.
11: We were gradually finding traces of the poison used, and the highest detection rate was the door handle of their home address. One theory is that they had sprayed it on the door handle, and when Sergei and Yulia came out and closed the door, that's the time when they were poisoned.
10: The next job is to find the perpetrators on CCTV.
11: Sadly, there was no CCTV at Christy Miller Road. So we had to collect hundreds of thousands of hours of footage from across the Salisbury town centre. But it was looking for a needle in a haystack. What does a Russian agent look like?
12: I think there's a general understanding that there are spies around us. But Russian spies...

0: eyes are literally everywhere. I think there's a lack of understanding for most of the people of how dangerous this. It's not just snooping around. It's not just secret back alley conversations and recruitment. It's assassinations, it's explosions, it's sabotage, it's poisoning the water systems of countries. All of that actually does happen. Watch this. Russian operatives, they literally have license to kill. There's a law in Russia that allows them to pursue enemies of the state that are deemed traitors. Putin calls Russians who change sides rabid dogs. He calls them animals. He calls them scum of the earth. And they can go and work for their overlords in the West. But somebody who betrays the motherland should be burned alive. And for new recruits, that becomes part of your fabric, part of your mentality. And you'll be chasing enemies of the state, and you can kill them, and you should kill them. Because successful killers get an award. That's why hundreds of these young people become killers for their country. But then I discovered that actually you can expose espionage operations using breadcrumbs of data. Every person does that in their own life, leaves these breadcrumbs behind. Every time you even look at your phone, you leave a trace. Every time you buy a ticket to go into the subway, every time you buy lunch with your phone, every time you book a hotel, you leave a digital trace behind. And I thought, well, why don't we just use that digital trace to try to expose names of spies involved in assassinations, poisonings, but also to prove who gave them carte blanche to go around the world and create havoc.
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3: How many Russian agents have you uncovered, do you think?
4: Probably, definitely more than 1,000, I would say, in the range of 4,000 to 5,000.
5: Christo Grozev, who identified the Russians involved in poisoning Putin opposition leader Alexei Navalny. Christo was just placed on Russia's wanted list.
4: I think it's a fatwa of some sort. I mean, it's like a message that to other journalists as well, that don't come and don't meddle into, don't do investigations of Russia.
5: And yet you continue to do it. And you more than anyone know at what possible cost.
4: It's become a sort of an obsession. And if a day passes without me having found at least a couple of spies, I would really, really feel a withdrawal. But what really drives me and a lot of my colleagues is the cat and mouse nature of it and the game of it. And what is interesting is that I started with the case of the Skripal poisonings. We wanted to be the first to crack it for the world to know. And so the question was, who were the assassins? So we assumed that they would have been in Britain between March the 2nd and March the 5th. So I'm like, if we were able to get all the passenger lists of all flights into London from Russia on these days, maybe we can find these guys. And I found two passengers traveling together. And look at this, the passport numbers are only 3 digits apart.
6: Two people sat next to each other with two passports issued literally within an hour of one another. That's not possible. That sort of thing doesn't naturally happen.
4: And then the question was, are these real names and real people? Are they fake?
6: It was just a breadcrumb of data, but that's literally where it all began for us.
7: Police say the man and his daughter remain critically ill in hospital, and the case is being treated as attempted murder.
8: When I went to the hospital to talk to the medical staff there, survival of the Skripals looked in doubt. And the senior consultant in charge was tired, to say the least, and was, you know, they were doctors, medical people at their best trying to keep these two people alive.
9: It was chaotic. It became more and more chaotic as the week went on. Yulia and Sergei remained extremely unwell. They were in an induced coma, and I honestly thought they were going to die. They have very unusual symptoms. The slow heart rate, the low blood pressure, the slow respiratory rate, the pinpoint pupils. There's no way this was a conventional poisoning. This was something far, far darker.
10: British police now believe that former Russian spy Sergei Skripal and his daughter Yulia were poisoned with a nerve agent.
8: After it had been tested at Porton Down, they were able to explain that this had been a poisoning of Novichok.
11: Novichok is the name for a family of nerve agents said to be the most deadly ever created.
8: It's a terrifying word, Novichok, and then most of us were hearing it for the first time. You learn about quite how lethal it is. Only a tiny amount was needed to potentially kill somebody. We were told it was sort of Russia's favourite agent, Putin's particularly.
12: Putin was sending a very clear message. An assassination has been part of Russian political life since Middle Ages. I mean, it was used by the Tsars. And the interesting thing is it's usually used against people who the Russians would categorize as traitors. I mean, that means, in Russian eyes, spying for the West. I mean, when I was in MI6, Russian military intelligence officers were extremely angry about the way that they had emerged from the Cold War and the sort of breakup of the Soviet Empire. You know, it was a good time to recruit Russians.
13: Putin has described the collapse of Soviet Union as the greatest tragedy of the 20th century. And in some ways, I think Skripal would also have seen it as a great tragedy. It's one of those curious things, isn't it, about human nature, that people can have the same starting point, but end up in very different places or mentalities about things.
14: The ruble has lost another 10% of its value against the dollar since the start of the year.
13: In the mid-1990s, when everything in Russia was really going haywire, oligarchs gobbling up key sectors of industry. And so Putin has come to the conclusion that he's got to rebuild, in effect, the Soviet Union. Whereas Skripal has come to the conclusion that no, it's gone, and that his primary interest is to make sure that he and his family are looked after. And so MI6 gave him the opportunity to get out.
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0: the historic city of Salisbury. Population around 50,000. And the location of the first chemical weapons attack in this country.
1: Good evening, ladies and gents. I'm Keir Pritchard, the Chief Constable for Wiltshire.
2: At one of our public meetings, we were told that a nerve agent had been used. And it was one of those moments where you think, well, that's actually quite serious.
3: The agent can possibly still be out there somewhere in Salisbury.
2: Apparently, it would have taken only a few drops to have killed, I think it was 4,000 people. And then we were told exactly where it had come from.
4: This afternoon, the UK released a statement saying they had pinpointed a Russian military research base as the place that produced the Novichok.
5: The intelligence made very clear that Russia had been responsible for this. I mean, we have international laws and rules about not using chemical weapons. So there's that point in time where you have to start preparing for the worst.
6: Will this government stand up to Russia if a link is proved?
7: There were people who thought we should treat this attack as an act of war. And so the Prime Minister decided it was time to call out Russia.

0: I say to member order.
1: Members must calm down. It's as simple and incontestable as that.
0: Yeah. Statement, the Prime Minister.
2: Yeah. With permission, Mr. Speaker, I would like to update the House on the incident in Salisbury and the steps we are
3: taking. It was a very serious moment. House was packed and it was incredibly quiet. And, you know, the House of Commons is usually, there's a lot of kind of shouting and name-calling and argy-bargy. Not that day.
2: As a nation that believes in justice and the rule of law, it is essential that we proceed in the right way, led not by speculation, but by the evidence.
3: As well as I was feeling pretty uncomfortable and concerned.
4: Was Theresa feeling the same way? Did she ever tell you about how she was feeling?
3: No. The Prime Minister doesn't tell you her feelings.
2: It is now clear that Mr. Skripal and his daughter were poisoned with a military-grade nerve agent of a type developed by Russia.

0: This is part of a group of nerve agents known as Novichok. The government has concluded that it is highly likely that Russia was responsible for the act against Sergei and Yulia Skripal. Yeah. Mr. Speaker, this attempted murder using a weapons-grade nerve agent in a British town was not just a crime against the Skripals. It was an indiscriminate and reckless act against the United Kingdom, putting the lives of innocent civilians at risk. And we will not tolerate such a brazen attempt to murder innocent civilians on our soil. I commend this statement to the House.
1: Order! Order!
2: Of course, attributing these attacks was important, but I felt we needed to go further and actually impose significant sanctions.
3: Our ambassador was dispatched.
4: A military-grade nerve agent.
3: Because whatever we did, it had to be done in unity with other countries. But we didn't know how each country would actually respond.
5: Getting along with Russia would be a good thing, not a bad thing. And just about everybody agrees to that, except very stupid people.
2: It was really challenging, partly because of Russian disinformation.
6: They say, we have actual facts that you did it. Okay, if you have facts, come to us. Put the facts on the table.
2: There's something in the psyche of the Russian state which long predates the Putin regime.
7: President Putin, is Russia behind the poisoning?
2: In which lying, and everyone knowing that you're lying, is a sign of power, because you can lie and you aren't held accountable for it.
8: You understand that it's a complete чушь, бред, nonsense, чтобы кто-то в России себе позволил подобные выходки накануне президентских выборов и чемпионата мира по футболу. 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
3: I thought it was grotesque seeing these people mocking us, telling these colorful lies. Of course, a certain amount of confusion.
9: А я могу рассказать про ядовитый Лондон. 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
12: I don't think anyone really anticipated how far relations between Russia and the West would go belly up. Putin's attitude to the West had changed.
13: Сейчас закройте глаза буквально секунду, расслабьтесь и очень по-доброму вот на меня посмотрите.
14: Насколько это возможно?
12: My last visit to Moscow was probably the beginning of 2004. Tony Blair asked my advice whether the UK couldn't have a different relationship with this Russian leader. And I was certainly one of the people that said to Blair, well, why not give it a try? You know, we were quite keen. And I mean, I'm talking almost generally about the West, to try and have a different relationship with a different sort of Russian leader. I don't think we initially saw him as this autocrat he's become.
15: Unfortunately, the world was not paying attention.
16: I told them what Putin is capable of. I'm afraid nothing good can be expected from him. The main mistake is made when he's underestimated. He was a KGB counterintelligence officer by training. The same as Putin. All dates of graduation are the same. We went to the same school. The same uniforms, the same subjects learned, the same methods, really. But in my opinion, he was not very good student. Because to be a good spy, main criterion is to be liked by people. And Putin very much loved to be feared. He's an aggressive person. Probably because he was very much bullied in his childhood and wanted to establish himself as a tough man.
15: What he had was an instinct for power, a desire for power at whatever cost. I could not see at the time, but he was a wolf in sheep's clothing.
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0: the investigation was still working at incredible pace.
1: A whole team had been working night and day on this, going through it frame by frame, tens of thousands of hours of closed-circuit television footage. And then I remember getting the call from Dean and going into Dean's office. He said, I've got a photograph of the suspect in the case.
0: They came, entered the country on false identities. On the Sunday, the 4th of March, the suspects travelled down to Salisbury. They walked around the town centre, and then for a short period of time, their movements are not captured by CCTV, but we're confident they went to the home address of Sergei, placed Novichok on the door handle. They then left and immediately flew out of the country via Heathrow Airport, returning to Moscow in Russia.
1: So we're sitting there thinking how brilliant it was to have images of these people.
0: The key outstanding issue, though, was the Novichok. How did it get into the country and where was it now?
1: We were pretty sure they've discarded the Novichok in Salisbury.
0: It could have been in the park, it could have been in the bin, it could have been thrown in the river.
1: And I was getting paranoid that somebody else was going to potentially fall seriously ill or die.
2: Just moved into my place. It was a place that houses people that need to be rehoused. And I was happy as punch to move in. I was planning for Dawn to move in. I'd known her for 16 months. So it'd be probably an item for a year of that. She was a very, very kind, loving person. No, we were quite happy together. We used to go around Salisbury and get things for the house. There's a few charity places. They would always leave unwanted stuff out the back. They're very large bins. You could climb in them. They're that big. That's where I'd find most of my things. Yeah. Did carry a bit of stigma, being seen in a bin. But it reaped its rewards. Very occasionally I'd find jewellery and give it to Dawn. She often made comments about getting her engagement ring. So I would always dig to the bottom, just in case I'd find that ring. And then one time I couldn't believe it, right at the bottom, just a very expensive looking perfume. I didn't give it to Dawn immediately. It just sat around. I was waiting for the right time.

0: It had been feared that neither Sergei Skripal nor his daughter Yulia would ever recover from the nerve agent attack. But now, after a month in a coma in Salisbury District Hospital, there was this announcement.
1: Добрый день. Меня зовут Юлия Скрипаль. Я благодарна всем замечательным и добрым работникам госпиталя в Солсбери, место, которое стало мне очень близким.
2: I didn't realize she was going to come on the television and became slightly emotional. When I last saw her, she was desperately unwell. She was trying to pull at the tube that was in her trachea, and she was terrified. But during that time, I was talking to her, reassuring her that she was safe. And meanwhile, Sergei next door, he was, when I get out of here, I am going to kill these, you know, I know who's done this, I'll kill the fuckers. Sergei, you can't say that. You know, everything he said was being recorded. At any one time, there were four police officers who were clearly very heavily armed. And there was always a people carrier with other police officers in the car park. And it was like that until they were discharged.
3: Sergei Skripal's home is still a closely guarded crime scene. As to where he and his daughter are now, well, that's a secret.
4: It's a mystery. You know, no one knows. He got poisoned, he was in hospital, and then he disappeared. I'd imagine Yulia is leading more of a normal life than her father. You know, you do think, where did he end up?

0: name is Sergei Skripal. I never thought they would try to murder me in Great Britain. My daughter was right when she said, if they want to kill you, they will find a way. Anywhere. But I was an army officer. Important. I was the best. After collapse of Soviet Union, a lot of people, my generation, colonels, generals, we felt lost. Nobody knew the future. They sent me to Spain, to Madrid. I was working undercover in the Russian embassy.
1: Basically, Sergei's posting to Madrid produced a moment of opportunity. MI6 had been looking at him for a while. Often these targets for cultivation, it's through things like interception of communications. They hear them on the phone moaning. They haven't got enough money, or they don't like what's going on at home politically. I'm disgusted with the collapse of Soviet power. But there's no point crying over spilt milk. But it's really every man and woman for themselves. So the officer who was sent to cultivate Skripal was posing as a businessman. They had multiple meetings. Various contacts, restaurants, once or twice I think they went to nightclubs, and Skripal felt they were becoming actual friends. I've heard it described by a former MI6 officer as, you know, a seduction in which you're using all your intelligence and guile and charm and persuasiveness to get someone to make the worst mistake of their lives. In other words, to turn traitor in Russian terms. This MI6 officer, he brought presents. And one of the presents he brought was this little resin model of a typical English country cottage. And clearly to him, meant a great deal. In some ways, I suppose, it sort of symbolised his dream of oldie England or little England or however you want to put it.
2: The myth of England is quite powerful. A lot of the best spies are attracted by the myth.
3: What is the myth?
2: Well, it's been created over time. It's a combination of fact and fiction.

0: this country can offer something which is pretty unique.
1: The brand is good.
0: Well, the brand is bloody good. Excuse my language, but... You don't spy unless there's a damn good reason for it. It's a massive risk for them to take.

0: Second on CNN and next day on the CNN app.
1: When I returned to Moscow, I had access to secret information.
2: The information MI6 got from him was Technicolor. You know, this was not just a vivid picture of the internal structure and machinations of Russian intelligence services. It was the whole thing.
1: My duty is to defend the Russian people. And I was aware Putin had been involved in illegal activity. She is a

0: и живая. He can't kill. Putin knows me. And I know him.
1: Putin is a man who requires loyalty in order to stay in the exalted position that he has. It's about instilling fear. If anybody ever betrays him, they will never be forgiven. In a sense, it's a sign of his own weakness. It's not as if he's deeply unpopular amongst the Russian people, but those close to him know the level of corruption around him and know how brutal he is. And many of them despise Putin's leadership and know that Russia could actually do better with a different type of leader. It takes incredible bravery and courage for individuals to decide that they're going to buck their own system and they're going to follow their values. You know the risks associated. And you still do it. If you're risking your life for something, you rarely risk your life just for a bit more money. It has to be something more fundamental than that.
2: At a certain point, the spy hunters in Moscow, they got these indications that there were some leaks. Russian intelligence had been watching Sergei for a while. One of the things you'd have to say about Sergei Skripal is that he didn't have a very finely developed sense of when he was in danger. Right up until, you know, the time when he was lifted.
3: Скрипаля задержали 15 декабря 2004 года. Операция по захвату крота, за которым несколько лет вели охоту сотрудники ФСБ.
4: Он просто шпион. 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Вот, вот он один из них. Он просто подонок.
1: If your upbringing is in a country like Russia, then you know what the price of betraying your country is. Sergei Skripal was sentenced to 13 years of hard labor in one of Russia's brutal prison camps. And of course, many people who go into those labor camps aren't expected to survive. And the only way of getting them out is offering the Russians something that they badly want in return for something which you would rather like. Luckily for Skripal, in the early months of 2010, an opportunity came.
5: Speculation is reaching fever pitch that the biggest spy swap since the end of the Cold War is about to take place.
6: An American official says CIA chief Leon Panetta personally worked out the deal.
1: Leon Panetta, my US counterpart, called me and said, we have caught and arrested a network of sleeper agents, Russian spies who are deeply embedded inside the American system. The Russians really want these people back, and we're going to obviously negotiate terms for that. Is there anybody on your side who you'd like to see extracted from Russia? And so I said yes.
7: A few hours earlier, the swap itself occurred at Vienna Airport.
8: 10 Russian agents who confessed to spying in America have arrived in Moscow, and 4 Russians who'd confessed to spying for the West have arrived in Britain.
2: At that time,

that relationship between Putin and the West was good enough for Sergei to consider his own safety to be pretty much airtight. He definitely did not consider that an assassination unit would be turning up on his doorstep.

0: It did actually feel like things were getting back to normal. We couldn't be sure that we were safe, but the police, they seemed so chilled about it. You know, if the future King and Queen of England are in Salisbury, you know, speaking to people, it's surely over by this point, isn't it?
1: Everything calmed down. We got the city back. The ducks returned. And it was just a joy. I think everyone was happy to celebrate being safe again.
2: We had such an enjoyable time. Very special.
3: It was a magnificent day. And in this church, we also had a ceremony of going out into the mornings where it had all taken place. It was a way of saying, actually, this is our city and we have our values.
4: This water of new life, I symbolically cleanse our city.
0: The cleansing of the city of Novichok was quite a thing to see. But there was part of me that thought, this is not over yet.

It's just a normal Saturday. We were just watching a bit of daytime TV, and I decided to give Dawn the perfume which I'd found. She sprayed it and gave it a sniff, then applied it on her wrist. But it was strange. A perfume with no smell. A short while after that, she said she felt peculiar. She left to go to the bathroom, and I heard a clonk. I went in the bathroom, and she wouldn't respond. Yeah. Sorry. Yeah.

0: phoned 999 before it became ill myself.
1: Paramedics have been called to the house. Salisbury police seem very confused. They've immediately jumped to the conclusion that this is just a couple of drug addicts, which is a terrible assumption, because she wasn't a drug addict. She was a loving mum of three. It was the worst case scenario.
2: The nerve agent incident that's cast a shadow over Salisbury has taken a serious turn for the worst. Now it's murder.
3: It was just the hugest shock.
4: Dawn Sturgis died following exposure to Novichok.
5: I was the first person at the scene where she was found. I just burst into tears. This woman, this innocent woman. It could have been me. It could have been any of us.
1: I also felt incredibly sorry for Charlie, because he loved her and he effectively felt responsible for killing her. It's just the world's greatest tragedy.
6: A counterfeit bottle of designer perfume brought from Moscow, the suspected weapon.
1: There was enough volume of Novichok in that tiny perfume tester bottle to kill 10,000 people, which to me made it a weapon of mass destruction. I don't know about you, but I tend to think of intercontinental ballistic missiles with nuclear warheads as weapons of mass destruction, not a Nina Ricci perfume tester bottle.
7: Should the public have been alerted sooner to potential dangers?
3: What I felt was not just a profound sense of sympathy and concern for her friends and family, and obviously for her partner.
8: Not particularly loud,
3: but also immense anger at the Russian agents who did this, and a steely determination that we were going to get them.
1: And I've got a prime minister, a national security advisor, a cabinet secretary, and an entire cabinet going, we need to say something. So the press conference was called largely to say, we've done everything we possibly can do.

0: the CNN app.
1: Both suspects are approximately 40 years old. They are both Russian nationals, and they were traveling on Russian passports. It is likely that they were traveling under aliases, and these are not their real names.
2: Police have determined that the pair left soon after the attack and that neither of them were known to British intelligence authorities.
3: So here we're looking at this press release, which showed clearly nobody knew the real names behind these fake identities. We see it as a puzzle, and we have to start with the data we have. Two faces, two fake names, a rough age. So that's a puzzle. We have to fit all of these few clues into a world of, what, 200 million people living in Russia? But then suddenly Putin comes into the whole story and makes a statement.
4: Мы, конечно, посмотрели, что это за люди. Мы знаем, кто они такие уже. Мы их нашли.
3: And he goes and says, I think these are very law-abiding, good citizens. There's nothing criminal about them. But let them speak about themselves. Let them come forward.
5: Они гражданские?
4: Не слышу.
5: Гражданские?
4: Гражданские, конечно.
3: So we stop in our tracks and say, well, this is becoming bigger than we thought. Why don't we just wait and see what gets published? And the next day, Russia Today airs the famous interview with the two of them.
6: Вы на самом деле кто?
7: Руслан Баширов.
8: Александр Петров.
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3: The whole world was waiting to see what the hell this could be. They must have a really strong case.
8: Mm-hmm. Друзья нам давно уже советовали посетить этот прекрасный город.
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3: Well, it's still as cringe-worthy as anything I've seen. I've never seen anything more cringy.
6: Что если вы не работаете в ГРУ, вы не шпионы, вы никого не травили, вы просто туристы, чем вы занимаетесь?
8: Ну, если вкратце, это фитнес-индустрия.
7: Нет.
3: Мне кажется, just, I have to look at the ridiculousness around their face to know that is just a lie. And so we started trying to contact former military officers from Russia, asking a simple question. If these are people in their early 40s and they are professional military spies, where would they have studied their tradecraft, their skills? And we received two answers from two different people that converged on the same thing. There were only two elite schools that was mentioned as a sort of breeding ground for spies. One of them was the Far Eastern Military Institute. Why don't you look there? So we started digging into it. And then the evidence came in the form of a Facebook page of a former graduate. And he's literally photographing everything as he walks around. And then he goes to something that is called the Wall of Honor. And there in the blurriness, we saw a silhouette of somebody with a Hero of Russia award who looks so much like one of our spies. But then we zoomed in, we enhanced the photo, and there was no doubt that this is our guy. But the name under the photo was Anatoly Chepiga. This meant that Bushirov was in fact Anatoly Chepiga. We had a moment of jubilation, but where's the other one? We had some minor clues of who this might be, but ultimately we came across a leaked car registration database. And that showed that the guy we knew, Chepiga, had actually sold the car to somebody called Alexander Mishkin. And they were registered at the same address at a dormitory in Moscow, belonging to Russian military intelligence. So we thought maybe this Mishkin guy, the guy with the car, is the one we're looking for. But we needed to be really sure. Then we had discovered that he grew up and was born in this tiny village called Loiga. And we sent somebody to Loiga. Surely we'll find somebody who can point him out to us and recognize him on a photo. It was a match, 100%. Petrov was Alexander Mishkin. But the biggest takeaway of that visit to Loiga was that, like Chepiga, Mishkin also had received the Medal of Hero of Russia. The thing is, that award is only bestowed by the President of Russia. That meant that both Mishkin and Chepiga had shaken hands with Putin. There was no way Putin would not have known who they are.

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0: I remember I got a call from a journalist to say, you've been asking for the evidence, here it is. So now we know exactly who's done this. There's no doubt that something like this would have had to have been sanctioned by Putin himself.
1: There is overwhelming evidence that the Novichok was brought to Salisbury by Russian GRU officers. I am sure that in conducting this attack on Sergei Skripal, they must have been acting on instructions received from their superiors. And I've concluded that the operation to assassinate Sergei Skripal must have been authorized at the highest level. Indeed, by President Putin.
2: Now, our allies could be 100% sure that it was Russia, that they'd done it deliberately.
3: The 8,362nd meeting of the Security Council is called to order.
4: Thank you, Mr. President. The United Kingdom has presented detailed evidence, clearly laid out in charges of attempted murder and the use and possession of a chemical weapon against two agents of the Russian state. And we will continue to take the necessary steps to ensure our collective security. I said to President Trump and to other world leaders, if we let them do this without a reaction, then they will think they are able to do it elsewhere.
5: 16 EU member states have announced the expulsion of Russian diplomats. Outside the EU, Ukraine expelled 13 diplomats. But the biggest batch of expulsions comes from the US, where the White House announced 60 officials would have to leave, including a dozen based at the UN.
4: And it was the biggest expulsion of Russian intelligence officers around the world that had ever been seen.
2: Putin only respects strength. The only way to respond to him is to stand up to him. And we mustn't be frightened of doing that. And we must guard NATO's borders, literally, with our lives.
6: The case of the Skripal poisonings never finished for me and my colleagues. It just became the beginning of a whole new series of investigations.
7: Anyway, so I'll show you some specific data a bit later.
8: Hey, man. How are you?
7: The last trip taken by him, traveling on military planes undercover. We continued tracking. We found that they're still living in Russia and they're still very much active.
9: These are Mishkin's two daughters. This daughter was literally born on the day they left Salisbury.
8: No.
9: Yes.
7: I know them better than anyone. I certainly know their life better than their wives do. We have their medical records, car insurance databases, driver's licenses. We even hacked traffic cameras.
9: And look at him. He's got like a new fancy beard.
7: By tracking them, we uncovered a whole new unit run by these guys. Nicknamed Sabotage University. Turns out they're training the new generation of freelance killers. People from the street with no prior military background, criminals from different countries.
10: Subject to kill!
7: Being trained to conduct acts of sabotage.
10: Stay still! Stay still!
7: And assassinations. The knowledge of what they're doing today allows us to predict what might be happening next.

0: there comes a point where you have to tell the world what you found.
1: Christo, thanks for joining us.
2: Hi.
1: We'll be going live in 1 minute.
2: Very good, thank you.
3: Everybody reads about the plots to get through, but no one reads about the plots that are disrupted. And there are thousands, if not tens of thousands, of people now going about their daily lives who would have been killed had it not been for the people who have helped Western intelligence agencies.
1: Allocated Christo, going live in 3, 2, and we're live.
4: Christo, thanks very much for being with us.
5: These are new blood-curdling discoveries that we find today about what these teams are doing. All the way from kinetic crimes, as they call it, like killing people, targeting people, to disruption, to disinformation projects around the world.
4: I guess that what this also does is as well reminds the public that this is an ever-present danger.
0: Totally agree.
4: Okay, all the best of your work, Christo.
0: Thank you. Have a great day. Thanks. Bye. Good.

0: what happened here was so surreal. It took a while to sort of work out what does it mean to me. It was like fiction, but it was real. Tragic. It doesn't sound like it's something that happens in your town.
1: You do wonder what happened to Sergei Skripal. Is he still here? Does he still come here? I mean, I have friends who claim to have seen him at the cemetery where his wife is buried.
2: What happened in Salisbury changed everything. Once there were rules of the game, no, there no more.
3: If you play cards with devil, you will always lose.

0: This is an incredible story.
1: The stakes were extremely high.
2: You could hear the gasp.
3: Columbia, Houston, comm check.
4: It's very difficult to determine whom you can trust.
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1: Caitlin Collins is your D.C. source, bringing you unprecedented access to the White House.
2: What would you say to the survivors who feel like they haven't gotten justice?
1: Capitol Hill.
2: What does reexamining that look like? Are you saying that that's not going to happen? What exactly are your day-to-day responsibilities?
1: And beyond.
2: And good evening from Davos, Switzerland, where President Trump just capped off a whirlwind trip. You were obviously named by President Trump.
1: For in-depth political coverage and analysis, watch The Source, weeknights at 9 on CNN, and watch on the CNN app.

0: Yeah, quite enough.
1: Well, bon appétit, everybody.
2: So, Victor,
3: what's your favourite British food?
1: It's scampi and chips. I do like it very much. After spying for British intelligence, England became my new home. I feel very comfortable in this country. Would never live anywhere else.
2: Do you feel safe here?
1: No, exactly. Putin's message was quite clear. Traitors must be neutralized. Dead, really.
4: Now to an extraordinary story here in the UK.
5: Salisbury is at the centre of a major incident tonight involving a former Russian spy.
6: The quiet, small, sleepy city in southern England.
7: Sergei Skripal, a colonel in military intelligence, accused of spying for Britain's MI6.
6: The lingering question, who did it?
8: Moscow might deny it, but many point the finger of blame squarely at Russia.
4: Mysterious case of a poisoned Russian agent getting even stranger tonight. Now it's murder.
6: A counterfeit bottle of designer perfume, the suspected weapon.
9: There was enough poison in that tiny bottle to kill 10,000 people.
10: The Security Council is called to order.
11: What started in a placid cathedral town has now led to the biggest diplomatic face-off in years.
10: I give the floor to the Prime Minister of the United Kingdom.
11: Thank you.
1: It was the moment which changed everything. A Russian bear never sleeps.

0: Salisbury's a small city. Local people call it Smallsbury for that reason. I, amongst many, many other people in Salisbury, have a favourite place to go and sit on one of the many benches down by the river. The whole area is so magical.
1: Here, in the heart of Wiltshire, lies Salisbury. Founded some 800 years ago, this medieval city is most famous for its magnificent cathedral. Dominating the skyline, its spire, Britain's tallest, rising some 404 feet, soars heavenward. Oh, how can locals love to ring those bells?
2: I value normal life. And Salisbury is a provincial corner of England. Big things don't tend to happen in places like that.

0: when I first come here, it was a bit odd and a bit different, you know. But people here are very friendly, polite. So, you know, it's so hard to imagine what happened here. It was just a normal day. And Mr. Skripal came to my shop. Whenever I see him, I always feel very happy. Because it feels like having an old friend in my shop. He comes every 2 or 3 days and always buys the same thing. Russian sausage and scratch cards. I remember on his last visit, he was very happy because his daughter was here from Russia to see him.
1: That was the last conversation which I made with him.
2: It was my first kind of week as a radio reporter at the local radio station. When I got the job, they said, oh, you'll be getting to do really local stories. You know, the giant vegetables, the village fair, the flower show. And I thought, oh, that's great, a really good kind of way for me to learn what I'm doing. And then the phone rang. It just changed everything, really. It was my news editor who had phoned me, and she said, two people were having a medical incident that the police are dealing with. Can you go and cover this? So I said to myself, don't worry. Nothing happens in Salisbury. So then I got down there, first week in the job. You don't expect to see two people on a bench foaming at the mouth. I've never seen anyone having a drug overdose before. I can't even remember how to use a dictaphone. It's been so long ago.
3: Well, I'm now at the Baltic, where these two people were found collapsed.
4: They are now in a critical condition at Salisbury District Hospital.
5: We had a really busy weekend. I was looking after the intensive care unit by myself. And things had quietened down a bit. I got a phone call from one of my colleagues who said, Steve, there's two drug overdose patients coming in. They both sound really unwell. Can you come and give me a hand? The two patients came in. And immediately, this didn't look right. There was a guy in his 60s. Smartly dressed, the suit and jacket, and a girl in her 30s. They didn't look like your conventional recreational drug overdose patients. Then I became aware of his name, Sergei Skripal, and I thought, this is a little bit odd, you know, Salisbury. I started to initiate intensive care. And Sergei is breathing just. He's not speaking. He's sitting bolt upright, almost like a statue.
6: Eyes closed?
5: Eyes were open, but it was absolutely rigid. It was the most bizarre presentation, and it suddenly began to dawn on me that something has poisoned these people. At that moment, somebody came up to me and said, Dr. Cockcroft, I've just Googled Sergei Skripal, and you're not going to believe what I've just found out. So I went and looked. And there it was. He had a Wikipedia page. I thought, right, okay. This is beginning to smell a bit fishy, this.
7: When I first heard about this, I was in London.
6: And I got a call from my office telling me that an incident had taken place and they had concerns about it. You're not called on every incident as Home Secretary. You're called out for something of national significance.
7: The key role of a Prime Minister, obviously, is to ensure that you keep the country safe. And this attack took place in, if you like, in the heart of Middle England.
6: And so we had a COBRA meeting. And the purpose of COBRA is to bring all the different people involved together so that decisions can be made.
8: Right from the start, it was clear to me that this wasn't just a poisoning, but it was an attempted assassination. The target had been Sergei Skripal, and given his background as a Russian intelligence officer. And there was only one entity, the Russian state, that was possibly responsible.
6: For a hostile state to do that in a British town, city, was extraordinary. But I think really the dominant feeling was concern about this lethal poison. Because initially at COBRA, we didn't know what it was. But two people had gone into a coma.
8: In the past, while carrying out assassinations, the Russians have used a range of different poisons. And so we had a high degree of suspicion that the public was at risk.
6: The atmosphere in COBRA was tense. Cabinet ministers had different views about how fast we should go in terms of attributing and responding to Russia.
7: When you're faced with something like this, sometimes in today's world, the temptation is to say something immediately. Actually, you just have to take a deep breath and step back and be very clear that there's a longer-term aim here, which is making sure we absolutely hold them to account. Just have to be a bit careful and wait until you've absolutely got the evidence.

0: Business Translated, CNN Business.
1: In 2018, I was the national lead for counterterrorism policing. Amber Rudd, the Home Secretary of the day, how can I put it? What are you doing about it, Basu? You know, the Prime Minister needs your help. First, how quickly can you prove this is an assassination plot?

0: you know, this seems a bit of an overreaction to it being, you know, a drug overdose or, you know, just a medical episode. What's really going on? And I remember them looking very, very worried.
1: Okay. Good evening, ladies and gentlemen. The focus at this moment in trying to establish what has caused these people to become critically ill, and we currently do not believe there is any risk to the wider public. Thank you.
0: You know, they were trying to reassure people that everything's absolutely fine, but clearly it wasn't. So I'd be on the phone like, yeah, I think we're going to need backup here.
2: Yeah, go on, keep going.
0: And then that tiny little story suddenly exploded into this international news story, the biggest story in the world.
3: Two people in the town of Salisbury in England were admitted to hospital after being exposed to an unknown substance.
4: Salisbury District Hospital is at the centre of a major incident tonight involving a former Russian spy.
5: Nearly 200 British troops have been called in to help police with the investigation.
6: Moscow might deny it, but many point the finger of blame squarely at Russia.
7: No one expects terrible things to happen in their community. And this was a real incident in which the ugliness of the world was suddenly on our doorstep.
0: There were journalists literally everywhere. You know, CNN, you've got, you know, people from France just wandering around the city trying to get a bit more information.
8: All over the world they came. From the Japan, Brazil.
9: Which country?
10: That's the United States of America.
9: Okay, then. What brings you here?
10: Well, I'm the foreign correspondent for ABC, and what brings us here is you.
8: I was famous. Everyone wants this footage.
11: These images show the former Russian military intelligence colonel buying sausages and lottery scratch cards from a shop close to his home.
8: He told me he used to be a businessman, sort of, but now retired.
12: We were living next to this perfectly normal guy, and turns out that he was a Russian spy. You wouldn't dream it, would you?
13: Unlike most people in Salisbury, I knew rather a lot about Sergei Skripal. A couple of years before all of this happened, I wanted to write a book about defected Russian spies. And strangely enough, I didn't have to go through the intelligence services or the Foreign Office to get to meet him. He was living an open life. He was on the electoral register under his own name. So he clearly felt safe. And when I went to meet Sergei in his home, he was standing outside the house, ready to greet me. My impression of him was that he was a typical Soviet military guy, or a typical desantnik, which is a paratrooper in Russian. You know, big, physically self-confident. Sort of no-nonsense, you know, plain-speaking, deadpan sense of humour. The sort of person you wouldn't want to antagonise. We went through the front door, and, you know, being a journalist, you just sort of take in the details, I suppose. And curiously, he was sort of mid-construction with an Airfix kit of HMS Victory, which he told me he'd been to visit. I think the sort of enigma about Sergei in this respect was that, on the one hand, he wanted me to understand that he had a love of English history, but on the other hand, he remained a sort of patriotic Russian. He liked the songs and the old Soviet movies. He even had Russian TV on when I arrived. I think these were all things that gave him a sort of happy, nostalgic glow. I certainly think he would have regarded the things he did

as a Russian intelligence officer. With a lot of pride. Another thing I noticed, on the bookcase, sort of directly ahead of me as I was talking to him as we did our interviews, was a little resin model of a very typical twee English country cottage. The sort of thing you could buy in a souvenir shop. And at the time, I noticed it, but I didn't really understand its significance. But he explained later on just how big a part of his whole story that English country cottage actually was.

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0: troops from Wiltshire with training in chemical warfare and Royal Marines from Somerset have been sent to Salisbury.
1: Almost 700 investigators are at work. We're not quite sure what's going to happen in the next couple of hours. Still very much more questions than answers.
2: There was a lot of panic. You know, why are there people walking around in hazmat? Where is this chemical? What is it? What could it do to you?
3: British soldiers in hazmat suits search for possible contamination in the area where former Russian spy Sergei Skripal and his daughter were found.
4: Suddenly, we had cordons, we had public health warnings. We'd been told, don't pick up rubbish. And so there's a considerable worry in the community. I think people felt we were a city under attack.
5: A strange and unreal time. Did this really happen in our special city? Living among spies. Do we now look at everyone with suspicion? Eerie silence. The ducks have gone, the rats moved in. One day normality will return. At least that's what I hope.
6: The job of the Home Secretary in the middle of all this is to reassure the public. Whatever I was feeling, and a lot of it was pretty uncomfortable and concerned, my job was to go out there and tell them that we have got this, they needn't be worried, because we know what we're doing.
7: Can you guarantee the public their safety?
8: Of course I can guarantee the public their safety.
6: You know, the public don't want to hear we're not actually very sure what this is or where it's come from or where else it could be. They want to know that their government is on top of this and is going to keep them safe, and that's what you have to say. Didn't always feel that, but that was my job to convey it.
8: These are all questions I will want answered.
9: Keep calm, carry on.
6: Keep calm and carry on.
1: Well, Anjana, just in the last half an hour, police officers, military personnel and specialist officers have been getting kitted up with those forensic suits and gas masks that we've been seeing.
10: There was huge pressure to get it right, but there is no playbook for this. We're looking for expert assassins. I'm not expecting them to leave their fingerprints or leave their DNA at a crime scene.
11: We were literally faced with two individuals who had fallen seriously ill on a park bench in Salisbury. So the park bench became a crime scene. That was our start point.
10: The first thing you're trying to do is trying to track every movement, going back as long as you possibly can before the park bench. Because we want to know how the victims came into contact with the poison. We knew they went to the restaurant to have a meal. Before that, we know they went to a pub where they have a drink. You're eventually getting to the car. You're eventually going back to the house.
11: We were gradually finding traces of the poison used, and the highest detection rate was the door handle of their home address. One theory is that they had sprayed it on the door handle, and when Sergei and Yulia came out and closed the door, that's the time when they were poisoned.
10: The next job is to find the perpetrators on CCTV.
11: Sadly, there was no CCTV at Christy Miller Road. So we had to collect hundreds of thousands of hours of footage from across the Salisbury town centre. But it was looking for a needle in a haystack. What does a Russian agent look like?
12: I think there's a general understanding that there are spies around us. But Russian spies are literally everywhere. I think there's a lack of understanding for most of the people of how dangerous it is. It's not just snooping around. It's not just secret back alley conversations and recruitment. It's assassinations, it's explosions, it's sabotage, it's poisoning the water systems of countries. All of that actually does happen. Watch this. Russian operatives, they literally have license to kill. There's a law in Russia that allows them to pursue enemies of the state that are deemed traitors. Putin calls Russians who change sides rabid dogs. He calls them animals. He calls them scum of the earth. And they can go and work for their overlords in the West. But somebody who betrays the motherland should be burned alive. And for new recruits, that becomes part of your fabric, part of your mentality. And you'll be chasing enemies of the state, and you can kill them, and you should kill them. Because successful killers get an award. That's why hundreds of these young people become killers for their country. But then I discovered that actually you can expose espionage operations using breadcrumbs of data. Every person does that in their own life, leaves these breadcrumbs behind. Every time you even look at your phone, you leave a trace. Every time you buy a ticket to go into the subway, every time you buy lunch with your phone, every time you book a hotel, you leave a digital trace behind. And I thought, well, why don't we just use that digital trace to try to expose names of spies involved in assassinations, poisonings, but also to prove who gave them carte blanche to go around the world and create havoc.

0: How many Russian agents have you uncovered, do you think?
1: Probably, definitely more than 1,000, I would say, in the range of 4,000 to 5,000.
2: Christo Grozev, who identified the Russians involved in poisoning Putin opposition leader Alexei Navalny. Christo was just placed on Russia's wanted list.
3: I think it's a fatwa of some sort. I mean, it's like a message that to other journalists as well, that don't come and don't meddle into, don't do investigations of Russia.
2: And yet you continue to do it. And you more than anyone know at what possible cost.
1: It's become a sort of an obsession. And if a day passes without me having found at least a couple of spies, I would really, really feel a withdrawal. But what really drives me and a lot of my colleagues is the cat and mouse nature of it and the game of it. And what is interesting is that I started with the case of the Skripal poisonings. We wanted to be the first to crack it for the world to know. And so the question was, who were the assassins? So we assumed that they would have been in Britain between March the 2nd and March the 5th. So I'm like, if we were able to get all the passenger lists of all flights into London from Russia on these days, maybe we can find these guys. And I found two passengers traveling together. And look at this, the passport numbers are only 3 digits apart.
3: Two people sat next to each other with two passports issued literally within an hour of one another. That's not possible. That sort of thing doesn't naturally happen.
1: And then the question was, are these real names and real people? Are they fake?
3: It was just a breadcrumb of data, but that's literally where it all began for us.
4: Police say the man and his daughter remain critically ill in hospital, and the case is being treated as attempted murder.
5: When I went to the hospital to talk to the medical staff there, survival of the Skripals looked in doubt. And the senior consultant in charge was tired, to say the least, and was, you know, they were doctors, medical people at their best trying to keep these two people alive.
6: It was chaotic. It became more and more chaotic as the week went on. Yulia and Sergei remained extremely unwell. They were in an induced coma, and I honestly thought they were going to die. They have very unusual symptoms. The slow heart rate, the low blood pressure, the slow respiratory rate, the pinpoint pupils. There's no way this was a conventional poisoning. This was something far, far darker.
7: British police now believe that former Russian spy Sergei Skripal and his daughter Yulia were poisoned with a nerve agent.
5: After it had been tested at Porton Down, they were able to explain that this had been a poisoning of Novichok.
8: Novichok is the name for a family of nerve agents said to be the most deadly ever created.
5: It's a terrifying word, Novichok, and then most of us were hearing it for the first time. You learn about quite how lethal it is. Only a tiny amount was needed to potentially kill somebody. We were told it was sort of Russia's favourite agent, Putin's particularly.
9: Putin was sending a very clear message. An assassination has been part of Russian political life since the Middle Ages. I mean, it was used by the Tsars. And the interesting thing is it's usually used against people who the Russians would categorize as traitors. I mean, that means, in Russian eyes, spying for the West. I mean, when I was in MI6, Russian military intelligence officers were extremely angry about the way that they had emerged from the Cold War and the sort of breakup of the Soviet Empire. You know, it was a good time to recruit Russians.
10: Putin has described the collapse of Soviet Union as the greatest tragedy of the 20th century. And in some ways, I think Skripal would also have seen it as a great tragedy. It's one of those curious things, isn't it, about human nature, that people can have the same starting point, but end up in very different places or mentalities about things.
11: The ruble has lost another 10% of its value against the dollar since the start of the year.
10: In the mid-1990s, when everything in Russia was really going haywire, oligarchs gobbling up key sectors of industry. And so Putin has come to the conclusion that he's got to rebuild, in effect, the Soviet Union. Whereas Skripal has come to the conclusion that no, it's gone, and that his primary interest is to make sure that he and his family are looked after. And so MI6 gave him the opportunity to get out.

0: the historic city of Salisbury. Population around 50,000. And the location of the first chemical weapons attack in this country.
1: Good evening, ladies and gents. I'm Keir Pritchard, the Chief Constable for Wiltshire.
2: At one of our public meetings, we were told that a nerve agent had been used. And it was one of those moments where you think, well, that's actually quite serious.
3: The agent can possibly still be out there somewhere in Salisbury.
2: Apparently, it would have taken only a few drops to have killed, I think it was 4,000 people. And then we were told exactly where it had come from.
4: This afternoon, the UK released a statement saying they had pinpointed a Russian military research base as the place that produced the Novichok.
5: The intelligence made very clear that Russia had been responsible for this. I mean, we have international laws and rules about not using chemical weapons. So there's that point in time where you have to start preparing for the worst.
6: Will this government stand up to Russia if a link is proved?
7: There were people who thought we should treat this attack as an act of war. And so the Prime Minister decided it was time to call out

0: I say to member order.
1: Members must calm down. It's as simple and incontestable as that.
0: Yeah. Statement, the Prime Minister.
2: Yeah. With permission, Mr. Speaker, I would like to update the House on the incident in Salisbury and the steps we are
3: taking. It was a very serious moment. House was packed and it was incredibly quiet. And, you know, the House of Commons is usually, there's a lot of kind of shouting and name-calling and argy-bargy. Not that day.
2: As a nation that believes in justice and the rule of law, it is essential that we proceed in the right way, led not by speculation, but by the evidence.
3: As well as I was feeling pretty uncomfortable and concerned.
4: Was Theresa feeling the same way? Did she ever tell you about how she was feeling?
3: No. The Prime Minister doesn't tell you her feelings.
2: It is now clear that Mr. Skripal and his daughter were poisoned with a military-grade nerve agent of a type developed by Russia. This is part of a group of nerve agents known as Novichok. The government has concluded that it is highly likely that Russia was responsible for the act against Sergei and Yulia Skripal. Yeah. Mr. Speaker, this attempted murder using a weapons-grade nerve agent in a British town was not just a crime against the Skripals. It was an indiscriminate and reckless act against the United Kingdom, putting the lives of innocent civilians at risk. And we will not tolerate such a brazen attempt to murder innocent civilians on our soil. I commend this statement to the House.
0: Order! Order!
5: Of course, attributing these attacks was important, but I felt we needed to go further and actually impose significant sanctions.
3: Our ambassador was dispatched.
6: Military-grade nerve agent.
3: Because whatever we did, it had to be done in unity with other countries. But we didn't know how each country would actually respond.
7: Getting along with Russia would be a good thing, not a bad thing. And just about everybody agrees to that, except very stupid people.
5: It was really challenging, partly because of Russian disinformation.
8: They say, we have actual facts that you did it. Okay, if you have facts, come to us. Put the facts on the table.
5: There's something in the psyche of the Russian state which long predates the Putin regime.
9: President Putin, is Russia behind the poisoning?
5: In which lying, and everyone knowing that you're lying, is a sign of power, because you can lie and you aren't held accountable for
10: it. Чушь, бред, нонсенс, чтобы кто-то в России себе позволил подобные выходки накануне президентских выборов и чемпионата мира по футболу. 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
3: I thought it was grotesque seeing these people mocking us, telling these colourful lies. Of course, a certain amount of confusion.
11: А я могу рассказать про ядовитый Лондон. 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
14: I don't think anyone really anticipated how far relations between Russia and the West would go belly up. Putin's attitude to the West had changed.
15: Сейчас закройте глаза буквально секунду, расслабьтесь и очень по-доброму вот на меня посмотрите.
16: Насколько это возможно?
14: Well, my last visit to Moscow was probably the beginning of 2004. Tony Blair asked my advice whether the UK couldn't have a different relationship with this Russian leader. And I was certainly one of the people that said to Blair, well, why not give it a try? You know, we were quite keen. And I mean, I'm talking almost generally about the West, to try and have a different relationship with a different sort of Russian leader. I don't think we initially saw him as this autocrat he's become.
12: Unfortunately, the world was not paying attention. I told them what Putin is capable of. I'm afraid nothing good can be expected from him. The main mistake is made when he is underestimated. He was a KGB counterintelligence officer by training. The same as Putin, all dates of graduation are the same. We went to the same school, the same uniforms, the same subjects learned, the same methods, really. But, in my opinion, he was not very good student, because he should be a good spy. Main criterion is to be liked by people. And Putin very much loved to be feared. He's an aggressive person. Probably because he was very much bullied in his childhood and wanted to establish himself as a tough man. What he had was an instinct for power, a desire for power at whatever cost. I could not see at the time, but he was a wolf in sheep's clothing.

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1: The investigation was still working at incredible pace.
2: A whole team had been working night and day on this, going through it frame by frame, tens of thousands of hours of closed-circuit television footage. And then I remember getting the call from Dean and going into Dean's office. He said, I've got a photograph of the suspect in the case.
1: They came, entered the country on false identities. On the Sunday, the 4th of March, the suspects travelled down to Salisbury. They walked around the town centre, and then for a short period of time, their movements are not captured by CCTV, but we're confident they went to the home address of Sergei, placed Novichok on the door handle. They then left and immediately flew out of the country via Heathrow Airport, returning to Moscow in Russia.
2: So we're sitting there thinking how brilliant it was to have images of these people.
1: The key outstanding issue, though, was the Novichok. How did it get into the country and where was it now?
2: We were pretty sure they've discarded the Novichok in Salisbury.
1: It could have been in the park, it could have been in the bin, it could have been thrown in the river.
2: And I was getting paranoid that somebody else was going to potentially fall seriously ill or die.
3: Just moved into my place. It was a place that houses people that need to be rehoused. And I was happy as punch to move in. I was planning for Dawn to move in. I'd known her for 16 months. So we're probably an item for a year of that. She was a very, very kind, loving person. No, we were quite happy together. We used to go around Salisbury and get things for the house. There's a few charity places. They would always leave unwanted stuff out the back. They're very large bins. You could climb in them. They're that big. That's where I'd find most of my things. Yeah. Did carry a bit of stigma, being seen in a bin. But it reaped its rewards. Very occasionally I'd find jewellery and give it to Dawn. She often made comments about getting her engagement ring. So I would always dig to the bottom, just in case I'd find that ring. And then one time I couldn't believe it. Right at the bottom, it's a very expensive looking perfume. I didn't give it to Dawn immediately. It just sat around. I was waiting for the right time.

0: It had been feared that neither Sergei Skripal nor his daughter Yulia would ever recover from the nerve agent attack. But now, after a month in a coma in Salisbury District Hospital, there was this announcement.
1: Добрый день. Меня зовут Юлия Скрипаль. 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
2: I didn't realize she was going to come on the television and became slightly emotional. When I last saw her, she was desperately unwell. I was trying to pull at the tube that was in her trachea, and she was terrified. But during that time, I was talking to her, reassuring her that she was safe. And meanwhile, Sergei next door, he was, when I get out of here, I am going to kill these, you know, I know who's done this, I'll kill the fuckers. Sergei, you can't say that. You know, everything he said was being recorded. At any one time, there were four police officers who were clearly very heavily armed. And there was always a people carrier with other police officers in the car park. And it was like that until they were discharged.
3: Sergei Skripal's home is still a closely guarded crime scene. As to where he and his daughter are now, well, that's a secret.
4: It's a mystery. You know, no one knows. He got poisoned, he was in hospital, and then he disappeared. I'd imagine Yulia is leading more of a normal life than her father. You know, you do think, where did he end up?

0: My name is Sergei Skripal. I never thought they would try to murder me in Great Britain. My daughter was right when she said, if they want to kill you, they will find a way. Anywhere. But I was an army officer. Important. I was the best. After collapse of Soviet Union, a lot of people, my generation, colonels, generals, we felt lost. Nobody knew the future. They sent me to Spain, to Madrid. I was working undercover in the Russian embassy.
1: Basically, Sergei's posting to Madrid produced a moment of opportunity. MI6 had been looking at him for a while. Often these targets for cultivation, it's through things like interception of communications. They hear them on the phone moaning. They haven't got enough money, or they don't like what's going on at home politically. I'm disgusted with the collapse of Soviet power. But there's no point crying over spilt milk. But it's really every man and woman for themselves. So the officer who was sent to cultivate Skripal was posing as a businessman. They had multiple meetings. Various contacts, restaurants, once or twice I think they went to nightclubs, and Skripal felt they were all becoming actual friends. I've heard it described by a former MI6 officer as, you know, a seduction in which you're using all your intelligence and guile and charm and persuasiveness to get someone to make the worst mistake of their lives. In other words, to turn traitor in Russian terms. This MI6 officer, he brought presents. And one of the presents he brought was this little resin model of a typical English country cottage. And clearly to him, meant a great deal. In some ways, I suppose, it sort of symbolised his dream of Oldie England or Little England or however you want to put it.
2: The myth of England is quite powerful. A lot of the best spies are attracted by the myth.
3: What is the myth?
2: Well, it's been created over time. It's a combination of fact and fiction.

0: this country can offer something which is pretty unique.
1: The brand is good.
0: Well, the brand is bloody good. Excuse my language, but... You don't spy unless there's a damn good reason for it. It's a massive risk for them to take.

0: I returned to Moscow, I had access to secret information.
1: The information MI6 got from him was Technicolor. You know, this was not just a vivid picture of the internal structure and machinations of Russian intelligence services. It was the whole thing.
0: My duty is to defend the Russian people. And I was aware Putin had been involved in illegal activity. He is a thief. He stole from Russian people. He is a liar. He can kill. Putin knows me. And I know him.
2: Putin is a man who requires loyalty in order to stay in the exalted position that he has. It's about instilling fear. If anybody ever betrays him, they will never be forgiven. In a sense, it's a sign of his own weakness. It's not as if he's deeply unpopular amongst the Russian people, but those close

0: takes incredible bravery and courage for individuals to decide that they're going to buck their own system and they're going to follow their values. You know the risks associated. And you still do it. If you're risking your life for something, you rarely risk your life just for a bit more money. It has to be something more fundamental than that.
1: At a certain point, the spy hunters in Moscow, they got these indications that there were some leaks. Russian intelligence had been watching Sergei for a while. One of the things you'd have to say about Sergei Skripal is that he didn't have a very finely developed sense of when he was in danger. Right up until, you know, the time when he was lifted.
2: Скрипаля задержали 15 декабря 2004 года. Операция по захвату крота, за которым несколько лет вели охоту сотрудники ФСБ.
3: Он просто шпион. 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Вот, вот он один из них. Он просто подонок.
0: If your upbringing is in a country like Russia, then you know what the price of betraying your country is. Sergei Skripal was sentenced to 13 years of hard labor in one of Russia's brutal prison camps. And of course, many people who go into those labor camps aren't expected to survive. And the only way of getting them out is offering the Russians something that they badly want in return for something which you would rather like. Luckily for Skripal, in the early months of 2010, an opportunity came.
4: Speculation is reaching fever pitch that the biggest spy swap since the end of the Cold War is about to take place.
5: An American official says CIA chief Leon Panetta personally worked out the deal.
0: Leon Panetta, my US counterpart, called me and said, we have caught and arrested a network of sleeper agents, Russian spies who are deeply embedded inside the American system. The Russians really want these people back, and we're going to obviously negotiate terms for that. Is there anybody on your side who you'd like to see extracted from Russia? And so I said yes.
6: A few hours earlier, the swap itself occurred at Vienna Airport.
7: 10 Russian agents who confessed to spying in America have arrived in Moscow, and 4 Russians who confessed to spying for the West have arrived in Britain.
1: At that time, the relationship between Putin and the West was good enough for Sergei to consider his own safety to be pretty much airtight. He definitely did not consider that an assassination unit would be turning up on his doorstep.

0: It did actually feel like things were getting back to normal. We couldn't be sure that we were safe, but the police, they seemed so chilled about it. You know, if the future King and Queen of England are in Salisbury, you know, speaking to people, it's surely over by this point, isn't it?
1: Everything calmed down. We got the city back. The ducks returned. And it was just a joy. I think everyone was happy to celebrate being safe again.
2: We had such an enjoyable time. Very special.
3: It was a magnificent day. And in this church, we also had a ceremony of going out into the mortings where it had all taken place. It was a way of saying, actually, this is our city, and we have our values.
4: This water of new life, I symbolically cleanse our city.
0: The cleansing of the city of Novichok was quite a thing to see. But there was part of me that thought, this is not over yet.

It's just a normal Saturday. We were just watching a bit of daytime TV, and I decided to give Dawn the perfume which I'd found. She sprayed it and gave it a sniff and applied it on her wrist. But it was strange. A perfume with no smell. A short while after that, she said she felt peculiar. She left to go to the bathroom, and I heard a clonk. I went in the bathroom, and she wouldn't respond. Yeah, it was... Sorry.

0: phoned 999 before it became ill myself.
1: Paramedics have been called to the house. Salisbury police seem very confused. They've immediately jumped to the conclusion that this is just a couple of drug addicts, which is a terrible assumption, because she wasn't a drug addict. She was a loving mum of three. It was the worst case scenario.
2: The nerve agent incident that's cast a shadow over Salisbury has taken a serious turn for the worst. Now it's murder.
3: It was just the hugest shock.
4: Dawn Sturgis died following exposure to Novichok.
5: I was the first person at the scene where she was found. I just burst into tears. This woman, this innocent woman. It could have been me. It could have been any of us.
1: I also felt incredibly sorry for Charlie, because he loved her and he effectively felt responsible for killing her. It's just the world's greatest tragedy.
6: A counterfeit bottle of designer perfume brought from Moscow, the suspected weapon.
1: There was enough volume of Novichok in that tiny perfume tester bottle to kill 10,000 people, which to me made it a weapon of mass destruction. I don't know about you, but I tend to think of intercontinental ballistic missiles with nuclear warheads as weapons of mass destruction, not a Nina Ritchie perfume tester bottle.
7: Should the public have been alerted sooner to potential dangers?
3: What I felt was not just a profound sense of sympathy and concern for her friends and family, and obviously for her partner, but also immense anger at the Russian agents who did this, and a steely determination that we were going to get them.
1: And I've got a prime minister, a national security advisor, a cabinet secretary, and an entire cabinet going, we need to say something. So the press conference was called largely to say, we've done everything we possibly can do.

0: Matters, now streaming on the CNN app.
1: Both suspects are approximately 40 years old. They are both Russian nationals, and they were traveling on Russian passports. It is likely that they were traveling under aliases, and these are not their real names.
2: Police have determined that the pair left soon after the attack, and that neither of them were known to British intelligence authorities.
3: So here we're looking at this press release, which showed clearly nobody knew the real names behind these fake identities. We see it as a puzzle, and we have to start with the data we have. Two faces, two fake names, a rough age. So that's a puzzle. We have to fit all of these few clues into a world of, what, 200 million people living in Russia? But then suddenly Putin comes into the whole story and makes a statement.
4: Мы, конечно, посмотрели, что это за люди. Мы знаем, кто они такие же. Мы их нашли.
3: And he goes and says, I think these are very law-abiding, good citizens. There's nothing criminal about them. But let them speak about themselves. Let them come forward.
5: Они гражданские?
4: Не слышу.
5: Гражданские?
4: Гражданские, конечно.
3: So we stop in our tracks and say, well, this is becoming bigger than we thought. Why don't we just wait and see what gets published? And the next day, Russia Today airs the famous interview with the two of them.
6: Вы на самом деле кто?
7: Руслан Баширов.
8: Александр Петров.
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7: Да. 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
6: Это вы, да?
8: Да.
6: Что вы там делали?
3: The whole world was waiting to see what the hell this could be. They must have a really strong case.
8: Друзья нам давно уже советовали посетить этот прекрасный город.
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3: Well, it's still as cringe-worthy as anything I've seen. I've never seen anything more cringy.
6: Что если вы не работаете в ГРУ, вы не шпионы, вы никого не травили, вы просто туристы. 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
8: Ну, если вкратце, это фитнес-индустрия.
7: Нет.
3: Мне кажется, just, I have to look at the ridiculousness around their face to know that that is just a lie. And so we started trying to contact former military officers from Russia, asking a simple question. If these are people in their early 40s and they are professional military spies, where would they have studied their tradecraft, their skills? And we received two answers from two different people that converged on the same thing. There were only two elite schools that was mentioned as a sort of breeding ground for spies. One of them was the Far Eastern Military Institute. Why don't you look there? So we started digging into it. And then the evidence came in the form of a Facebook page of a former graduate. And he's literally photographing everything as he walks around. And then he goes to something that is called the Wall of Honor. And there in the blurriness, we saw a silhouette of somebody with a Hero of Russia award who looks so much like one of our spies. But then we zoomed in, we enhanced the photo, and there was no doubt that this is our guy. But the name under the photo was Anatoly Chepiga. This meant that Bushirov was in fact Anatoly Chepiga. We had a moment of jubilation, but where's the other one? We had some minor clues of who this might be, but ultimately we came across a leaked car registration database. And that showed that the guy we knew, Chepiga, had actually sold a car to somebody called Alexander Mishkin. And they were registered to the same address at a dormitory in Moscow, belonging to Russian military intelligence. So we thought maybe this Mishkin guy, the guy with the car, is the one we're looking for. But we needed to be really sure. Then we had discovered that he grew up and was born in this tiny village called Loiga. And we sent somebody to Loiga. Surely we'll find somebody who can point him out to us and recognize him on a photo.
9: Oh, mm-hmm.
3: It was a match, 100%. Petrov was Alexander Mishkin. But the biggest takeaway of that visit to Loiga was that, like Chepiga, Mishkin also had received the Medal of Hero of Russia. The thing is, that award is only bestowed by the President of Russia. That meant that both Mishkin and Chepiga had shaken hands with Putin. There was no way Putin would not have known who

0: CNN app.
1: I remember I got a call from a journalist to say, you've been asking for the evidence, here it is. So now we know exactly who's done this. There's no doubt that something like this would have had to have been sanctioned by Putin himself.
2: There is overwhelming evidence that the Novichok was brought to Salisbury by Russian GRU officers. I am sure that in conducting this attack on Sergei Skripal, they must have been acting on instructions received from their superiors. And I've concluded that the operation to assassinate Sergei Skripal must have been authorized at the highest level. Indeed, by President Putin.
3: Now, our allies could be 100% sure that it was Russia, that they'd done it deliberately.
4: The 8,362nd meeting of the Security Council is called to order.
5: Thank you, Mr. President. The United Kingdom has presented detailed evidence, clearly laid out in charges of attempted murder and the use and possession of a chemical weapon against two agents of the Russian state. And we will continue to take the necessary steps to ensure our collective security. I said to President Trump and to other world leaders, if we let them do this without a reaction, then they will think they are able to do it elsewhere.
6: 16 EU member states have announced the expulsion of Russian diplomats. Outside the EU, Ukraine expelled 13 diplomats. But the biggest batch of expulsions comes from the US, where the White House announced 60 officials would have to leave, including a dozen based at the UN.
5: And it was the biggest expulsion of Russian intelligence officers around the world that had ever been seen.
3: Putin only respects strength. The only way to respond to him is to stand up to him. And we mustn't be frightened of doing that. And we must guard NATO's borders, literally, with our lives.
7: The case of the Skripal poisonings never finished for me and my colleagues. It just became the beginning of a whole new series of investigations.
8: Anyway, so I'll show you some specific data a bit later.
9: Hey, man. How are you?
8: The last trip taken by him, traveling on military planes undercover. We continued tracking. We found that they're still living in Russia, and they're still very much active.
10: These are Mishkin's two daughters. This daughter was literally born on the day they left Salisbury.
9: No.
10: Yes.
8: I know them better than anyone. I certainly know their life better than their wives do. We have their medical records, car insurance databases, driver's licenses. We even hacked traffic cameras.
10: And look at him. He's got like a new fancy beard.
8: By tracking them, we uncovered a whole new unit run by these guys. Nicknamed Sabotage University. Turns out they're training the new generation of freelance killers. People from the street with no prior military background, criminals from different countries.
11: Subject kill!
8: Being trained to conduct acts of sabotage.
11: Stay still! Stay still!
8: And assassinations. The knowledge of what they're doing today allows us to predict what might be happening next.

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1: 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People are always willing to study together and work hard together.
0: Learn more at emory.edu.

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1: There comes a point where you have to tell the world what you found.
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1: Hi.
2: We'll be going live in 1 minute.
1: Very good, thank you.
3: Everybody reads about the plots to get through, but no one reads about the plots that are disrupted. And there are thousands, if not tens of thousands, of people now going about their daily lives who would have been killed had it not been for the people who have helped Western intelligence agencies.
2: Okay, Christo, going live in 3, 2, and we're live.
4: Christo, thanks very much for being with us.
1: These are new blood-curdling discoveries that we find today about what these teams are doing. All the way from kinetic crimes, as they call it, like killing people, targeting people, to disruption, to disinformation projects around the world.
4: I guess that what this also does is as well reminds the public that this is an ever-present danger.
1: Totally agree.
4: Okay, all the best in your work, Chris.
1: Thank you. Have a great day. Thanks. Bye. Good.

0: What happened here was so surreal. It took a while to sort of work out what does it mean to me. It was like fiction, but it was real. Tragic. It doesn't sound like it's something that happens in your town.
1: You do wonder what happened to Sergei Skripal. Is he still here? Does he still come here? I mean, I have friends who claim to have seen him at the cemetery where his wife is buried.
2: What happened in Salisbury changed everything. Once there were rules of the game, no, there are no more. If you play cards with devil, you will always lose.

0: This is an incredible story.
1: The stakes were extremely high.
2: You could hear the gasp.
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4: They took off at midnight from Missouri. A group of B-2 bombers flew for hours. Some diverted to the Pacific as decoys. 18 hours later, seven of them arrived at their targets, Iran's nuclear facilities. The prize was Fordo, a once-secret uranium enrichment factory buried deep in a mountain. The B-2s dropped 12 bunker-busting bombs, each weighing 30,000 pounds. These attacks marked a dramatic escalation of a 46-year-old struggle between the United States and Iran. What will it lead to? Will Iran come to the table, or will it take its nuclear program underground, determined to fight another day? To answer those questions, we need to go back and explore the bitter, decades-long clash between the United States of America and Iran. Welcome to a special hour on Iran and America. I'm Fareed Zakaria. Iran and the United States share deep psychic and emotional scars, going back years. But none is remembered more by Americans than the hostage crisis of 1979. We watched what appeared to be an irrational, furious attack and wondered why or how anyone would act this way. But to Iran, taking the hostages was completely rational, given the history that led up to that moment.
5: In November 1979, Iranian students stormed the U.S. Embassy in Tehran, turning it into a prison for American embassy staff. The young revolutionaries spent months in the embassy's basement, trying to piece together evidence of past American misdeeds. Why? Because decades earlier, that basement was where American and British spies had plotted a coup against what had long been a close ally.
6: Iran and the U.S. from 1850 to 1950 had the best relations.
5: The man seen here shaking hands with President Harry Truman in 1951 was Iran's Prime Minister, Mohammad Mossadegh.
7: He was very adept at the theater of politics. He was a great orator. He was incorruptible.
5: For years, Mossadegh had complained about the agreement that had given the British control of Iran's oil resources.
8: The vast majority of revenue for Iranian oil would go to the British government, not to the people of Iran. It was probably almost 90-10.
5: But in a momentous decision, the parliament voted to nationalize the oil industry, then elected Mossadegh as prime minister 1 month later.
7: As soon as he nationalized the oil, the British decided that they want to overthrow him. The Truman administration stopped him and said, no, this has to have a diplomatic solution. So from 51 to 53, there is an effort by the U.S. to broker a diplomatic agreement between the British and Iran.
9: Harriman, along with U.S. Ambassador Grady Center, seeks to end the oil dispute between Britain and Iran.
7: The agreement never materialized.
5: The United States was in the early years of tensions with the Soviet Union, the Cold War. Among their battles for supremacy, the two superpowers were fighting for dominance in the Middle East.
10: Oil deposits underlying Iran's soil gave the Soviet premier good reason for his designs on this militarily helpless nation.
8: There were many different political groups inside Iran at that time, and one of the most powerful was called the Tudeh Party, which was basically Iran's Communist Party, which was heavily funded by the Soviet Union. And so the United States worried about the possibility of Mossadegh siding with the Tudeh Party.
9: Washington's Russian embassy throws a lavish shindig, but most important guest present is the Premier of Iran, Mohammad Mossadegh.
5: The U.S. was determined to keep communism out and to keep Iranian oil flowing to the Western world. So the British and the Americans plotted to take down Mossadegh.
0: It was plotted in the British embassy and American embassies.
11: The British worked with agents of the CIA, a grandson of Teddy Roosevelt, Kermit Roosevelt, to undertake a coup against this government.
5: The U.S.'s involvement in the coup is detailed in government documents that Malcolm Burns shared with me at the nonprofit National Security Archive, where he is deputy director and director of research.
0: And these are documents that are original U.S. government documents written at the time, classified, and through a variety of means, you have managed to get them either declassified or some reporter essentially got them leaked.
12: Right.
0: That's what these documents are.
12: Right.
0: Part three, covert action.
12: Covert action.
0: This is the coup. So Eisenhower approves it 11 July 1953. Prime Minister of England approves it 1 July 1953.
12: Yeah.
0: That's amazing.
5: Key to the plot was convincing Shah Mohammad Reza Pahlavi, the monarch who ruled Iran, to personally take action to oust Mossadegh.
7: August 15, at midnight, soldiers knock on Mossadegh's door and deliver a letter to him, dismissing him from the role of the prime minister. In the morning, he goes on the radio, he says, there was a coup attempt against me.
5: Mossadegh refused to accept his dismissal from office and fought back.
9: And on his orders, troops occupied the Shah's palaces and surrounded Parliament.
7: The Shah, who was waiting to see what happens, flees Iran immediately. On August 19, the tide turns against Mossadegh.
13: Former Premier Mossadegh's ruined house is a mute testimony to 3 days of bloody rioting, culminating in a military coup. The Shah, who had fled to Rome, comes home, backed by General Zahedi, military strongman, who engineered his return to power.
5: After the coup succeeded, Mossadegh was convicted of treason, sentenced to prison, then spent the rest of his life under house arrest. As for the Shah,
14: he started consolidating power, becoming more and more of an autocrat.
5: Iran's democratic experiment was over. Throughout the decades of the Shah's reign, Iran kept a very good relationship with Israel.
15: They traded oil. That kind of relationship between a Muslim country and Israel was very important.
5: Just as important to America was continuing to limit Soviet influence inside Iran.
8: The United States were worried that in countries like Iran, where there was enormous wealth disparity, it was going to empower communism, because people would see this wealth disparity and say there should be equality. And so for that reason, the U.S. government pushed the Shah to enact these different reforms, basically trying to promote more economic equality and gender equity inside Iran.
5: The White Revolution, as it was known, was not universally embraced in Iran. One of the most vocal critics was a Shia cleric and future leader of another revolution, Ruhollah Khomeini.
8: He resented the land reform, which was going to take land away from the clergy, and he in particular resented any gender equality.
5: Khomeini's rhetoric would help foment wider dissent that led to rioting. Government forces eventually quashed the riots and imprisoned Khomeini before exiling him.
0: The Shah remained pro-Western, surrounding himself with an elite class that was Western-educated and oriented. Many of his admittedly progressive reforms created friction with Iran's more conservative Muslim population. And then there were many who were bitter about not benefiting from the White Revolution reforms. What's more, there was growing resentment of the Shah's lavish lifestyle, which was epitomized by one extravagant party in 1971.
15: this huge celebration that honored the 2,500 years of monarchic rule. People from all over the world flew in, and Maxim's in Paris provided the food, and they had, you know, the finest European crystal. And it was in many ways that celebration of the monarchy that alienated so many.
5: But any discontent would be put down by the Shah's ever more repressive regime.
7: Could a journalist in Iran dare to criticize His Majesty?
12: He could, but I don't think that he would.
11: And his secret police, the Savak, were brutal. Hundreds, thousands of Iranians were executed and disappeared.
5: Yet the Shah's mistreatment of his citizens did not deter thousands of Americans who enjoyed living in Iran.
15: I first went to Iran in 1973. There were casinos, fashion was at its height. It was a place where an American felt very comfortable.
5: A place where an American president, Jimmy Carter, would give this toast on New Year's Eve.
16: Iran, because of the great leadership of the Shah, is an island of stability in one of the more troubled areas of the world.
5: Before long, that illusion of stability would be shattered. In December 1978, throngs of protesters demanded the removal of the Shah and the return of Ruhollah Khomeini. 5 weeks later, the Shah and his family fled to Egypt. It's a day Abbas Milani remembers well.
7: And that day, I went to see what's happening in the streets. There was joy in the street. People were passing around images of Khomeini.
5: Then they got the real thing with Khomeini's return to Iran.
15: Watching Khomeini step off the plane, he was so mobbed, they actually had to kind of scurry him off.
5: Still, there was unrest. The U.S. Embassy was attacked. And although this time the mob eventually left, it was a harbinger of what was to come 8 months later, after President Jimmy Carter allowed the now exiled Shah of Iran to come to the U.S. for cancer treatment.
7: The Shah had kept his sickness a secret. So some suspicion began to grow that the cancer issue is excuse.
5: Iranians did not believe the Shah was ill and worried that the U.S. would return him to power.
14: I think there is a straight line that could be drawn from 1953 to 1979. The fact that the popular government of Mohammad Mossadegh was toppled through a British and American coup created fears in 1979 that the U.S. would try to do the same thing, and admitting the Shah into the U.S. was the trigger for the revolutionaries to try to prevent that from happening by taking hostages.
5: Coming up, after the Shah, there was hope for democracy. But instead, what emerged was a brutal, theocratic regime.

0: People forget that the trigger for the taking of the U.S. embassy was a very specific decision that Jimmy Carter made.
1: In October 1979, President Jimmy Carter agreed to admit the Shah to the United States for cancer treatments.
2: The Shah of Iran is in a New York City hospital tonight. An American government source in Washington says the deposed Iranian monarch is suffering from cancer and a blocked bile duct.
1: But the Iranians did not believe the Shah was sick. They had another, more sinister theory.
3: There was a big fear among the revolutionaries that the United States and the Shah might try to pull another coup.
1: A coup that would involve the U.S. placing the Shah back in power and putting an end to the revolution. Iranian students took over the U.S. embassy in Tehran to look for direct proof of the American plot and to demand that the U.S. extradite the Shah to stand trial for what they considered were his crimes against the Iranian people.
4: And if President Carter does not release the Shah,
5: we have to fight.
1: Nearly 6 months into the hostage crisis, the U.S. launched Operation Eagle Claw, a covert mission to rescue the 52 hostages, which ended in a devastating crash. 8 U.S. service members lay dead in the Persian desert.
3: A humiliation for the American people, hopelessness for the hostages.
1: For Khomeini and his disciples, the

0: While Iran's religious hardliners were dead set against influence from the West, Iran's moderates had been moving their country towards democracy with the support of much of the population.
1: The overwhelming sense at the day of the revolution was that this was the beginning of a democratic era.
2: A democracy system based on Islamic values.
3: And there were individuals that people hoped could emerge as leaders of a democratic country.
0: One such leader was a popular moderate who was appointed to be first prime minister of the provisional government. His name, Mehdi Bazargan. And later, the moderate Abul Hassan Bani Sadr became the Islamic Republic's first president. The two were devout Muslims and advocates of Islamic democracy, human rights, and social justice. But it did not take long for Khomeini and his religious hardliners to turn against this liberal vision.
4: They were not going to let this provisional government turn Iran into a secular democratic state.
0: Khomeini used the hostage crisis and the showdown with the United States to isolate and sideline the new provisional government.
5: To consolidate authoritarianism and tilt the country even further against the U.S. And he was very Machiavellian about it.
0: Prime Minister Bazargan, who was opposed to the hostage taking, recognized that the momentum was with Khomeini, and he resigned shortly after the embassy was seized. President Bani Sadr was impeached in June 1981.
3: And I think everyone underestimated Khomeini. I think people thought that he was going to be this pacifist religious leader, and once the monarchy was overthrown in Iran, he would simply retreat to Qom and become a spiritual leader.
0: Instead, it was just the beginning of Khomeini's reign of terror, a government takeover marked by repression and brutality. A zero-tolerance theocratic regime under the rule of a religious leader.
3: A philosopher king who would guide society and tell people how to live according to Islamic values.
0: Khomeini and his new government ruthlessly consolidated their power, targeting officials from the Shah's former administration.
6: Revolutions eliminate the old order by putting it to the sword.
3: It's oftentimes the individuals who are most effective in mobilizing violence who prevail. And Khomeini was that person in Iran.
7: And if he calls you to fight a holy war, what will you do?
8: I do it.
7: But how will you do it? Do you have the weapons?
8: Yes, we have.
0: Khomeini created revolutionary committees to purge key figures accused of being enemies of the revolution.
6: They all wanted to eliminate all the top bureaucrats, technocrats, political appointees, political activists, journalists who were accused of being close to the monarchy.
0: Armed citizen militias were organized, empowered to carry out summary justice. A revolutionary court was established to adjudicate cases in a bogus legal system.
3: The newfound revolutionary government under Khomeini was really in the business of retribution, not justice.
0: The Western press dubbed the notorious head of the court the Hanging Judge, who swiftly declared individuals guilty and sentenced many to death. After the purge of the monarchists, Khomeini turned on the leftists and socialists. There was imprisonment, torture, and public hangings, firing squads, mass executions, and forced confessions.
9: Hundreds of arrests and executions, not only of Mujahideen, but also of Marxist-Leninists and Maoists, monarchists, and members of ethnic and religious minorities.
0: Iranian exiles estimate up to 30,000 people were killed during that country's period of repression.
3: This created an atmosphere of terror among Iranians.

0: who quickly had buyer's remorse. They started to realize that this new revolutionary government was going to be far more brutal than the government which they helped to overthrow.
1: Overnight, everyday Iranians lost their freedoms and were forced to conform to Khomeini's radical brand of Islam.
0: He wanted to control all aspects of people's lives inside Iran. How you can dress, what you can eat, what you can drink, what music you can listen to, what movies you can watch, whether you can go out with your boyfriend or girlfriend. Same-sex relationships became a capital offense. A big part of the Cultural Revolution in Iran was the role of women.
1: Under Khomeini, women were relegated to a life of, quote, motherly duty.
0: All of a sudden, women weren't allowed to show their hair. They had to cover their bodies. And that really was an obsession for the Islamists. In some ways, the hijab, the mandatory veiling of women, became the flag of the Islamic Republic. You know, the chief way to distinguish post-revolutionary Iran from pre-revolutionary Iran.
2: Marriage, divorce, custody of children, and the like, inheritance, they all became sort of much more favorable to men in accordance with religious law.
1: A special police force was established to enforce Islamic laws.
0: They set up these morality police. They could raid people's homes to check and see if there was alcohol, to check and see if they were watching contraband movies or reading contraband books, and they could essentially arrest and intimidate people at will.
1: Many of these laws and their effects still exist in Iran today.
3: Look, I think if you had portrayed the reality of Islamic Republic today to people who were on the streets in 1979, the revolution would not have succeeded.
0: They're still willing to kill young women and beat young women who go to the streets showing too much hair. And even when it triggers a national uprising, they're still not willing to make any meaningful political reforms.
1: The Islamification of Iranian society after 1979 became known as Iran's Cultural Revolution. Khomeini's economic policies, which included the government takeover of key sectors of the economy, stunted growth, and sometimes lined the pockets of the new regime's elite. All this was too much for many in Iran's middle class, and Iran saw the greatest exodus of people in its modern history. Up next, the Ayatollah's regime was barely 1 year old when its very existence was threatened by a surprise attack. Saddam Hussein invades Iran. Coming up.

0: Weeks of hit-and-run border clashes between Iran and Iraq have now erupted into full-scale war.
1: September 1980. Iran's next-door neighbor, Iraq, launches an invasion.
2: It's pretty clear that the Iraqis do control the port and a good part of the town.
1: The brainchild of its brutal dictator, Saddam Hussein. Saddam had recently become president of Iraq and launched a merciless purge of his rivals. He hoped to become the leader of the entire Arab world. His first move, conquer Iran with its vast resources of oil. Saddam was smelling blood.
3: There was a triumphant and tumultuous welcome in Tehran today for the Ayatollah Khomeini.
1: The Islamic Republic was weak, less than a year old.
4: General Naji, General Nasiri.
1: And much of its military brass had been wiped out by Ayatollah Khomeini, who feared a coup.
0: Iraqi troops pushed 20 miles into Iran.
1: As the Iraqis poured over the border, the young Iranian regime faced an existential threat. But 8 years and hundreds of thousands of deaths later,
5: graves, far as the eye can see, martyred for Khomeini and the revolution.
1: Iran had survived.
6: The tide of the war has turned sharply against Iraq,
1: withstanding all that Saddam and the West could throw its way.
5: The Ayatollah turned the conflict into a crusade for God.
1: It was that war that made Iran, that taught its current leaders valuable lessons. Never be outgunned.
7: Hezbollah has been supported by Iran.
1: Never be alone in the world.
8: Iran-backed Houthis.
1: And always think twice about giving up the ultimate trump card, nuclear weapons.
9: The Iran-Iraq war was certainly the most formative experience that most of the Iranian leadership has had.
10: We think of Iran as aggressive, which it has been. But from the Iranian perspective, they believe they are reacting to the aggression of others.
1: Saddam Hussein's forces vastly outmatched Iran and captured a major border city soon after invading.
2: The main city of Khorramshahr does now seem to have fallen to Iraq.
1: But surprisingly,
5: Iraq thought Iran would be a pushover.
1: The fledgling Iranian regime held firm, led by their newly formed Revolutionary Guard.
11: Thousands of young Iranians have taken up arms against the Iraqis.
12: Guerrilla warfare by young revolutionary volunteers.
11: With the regular army chaotic and demoralized, the Iranians had to rely on this lightly armed but fanatical militia.
12: They used very unconventional methods, including almost like kamikaze attacks against Iraqi positions.
5: Iran doesn't have enough friends to keep it supplied.
1: Iran was utterly isolated.
5: Because of fears, it will export its fanaticism.
1: Backed only by Syria and Libya among Arab nations.
5: Iraq is getting everything it needs.
1: Iraq had most Arab states' support, as well as that of the Soviet Union.
10: It was really Iran standing alone against the rest of the world. And it has defined its security strategy ever since.
1: Meanwhile, Washington faced a hard quandary. It had no love for Saddam, but it hated Iran more. So the CIA sent an agent to Baghdad with valuable intelligence, beginning a years-long U.S. relationship with Saddam Hussein.
13: Our support of Saddam Hussein during the Iran-Iraq War, I think, was disgraceful.
1: Iraq launched devastating missile strikes against Iran cities.
14: Iraq is believed to be firing 10 missiles for every one of Iran's,
1: raining hellfire on civilian populations.
5: He says he's 17 years old. His boyish face suggests otherwise.
1: Meanwhile, the outmatched Ayatollah was sending untrained men and boys to fight. Sometimes even without weapons.
5: 25,000 Iranian soldiers squared off against Iraqi tanks and artillery. A few hours later, only 250 Iranians were alive.
8: This is one of the primary reasons they developed a ballistic missiles program.
9: There's a long historical memory of how vulnerable Iran could be at moments of weakness.
15: The latest battlefield for chemical weapons.
1: Then Iran experienced a nightmare.
14: The display of civilian victims of an Iraqi poison gas attack.
1: Saddam's unconscionable attacks with chemical weapons. Thousands suffered a horrific demise.
16: This is the true face of a regime that, very unfortunately, the United States administration is supporting.
1: The West knew about the strikes and did little to stop them. U.S. intelligence may even have helped Iraq hit its targets.
17: The decision not to stand up to Saddam Hussein for his use of chemical weapons, I think, was a very costly mistake. And it helped the Iranian regime to have a moral upper hand. Every time the Iranian regime has done something egregious to its own people or in the region, they say, but what about Saddam Hussein? How come you didn't do anything about Saddam Hussein?
1: Iran also feared Saddam's nuclear ambitions. A fear shared by Israel when it struck an Iraqi reactor. The Shah of Iran had been pursuing the bomb. The Islamic revolutionaries had actually ended the program.
18: The deadly nerve gas had been found on Gulf battlefields.
1: But all of that changed in the Iran-Iraq war.
9: Iran decided to relaunch the Shah's nuclear program.
19: Iran has enriched uranium particles to nearly 84%.
1: And decades later, Iran got frighteningly close to becoming a nuclear power.
17: If Saddam Hussein had been justifiably punished for the use of chemical weapons, the configuration might have been different. The consequences were profound.
20: At the exact hour of the ceasefire, from mosques comes the call to prayer. Special prayers for peace.
1: The war ended in a bloody stalemate, with little gain but a million casualties. But Iran had survived its baptism by fire.
5: Ayatollah Khomeini's pledge to defeat the superpowers with the power of faith.
1: The war and its heroes are now part of its lore.
21: The murals of fallen soldiers are everywhere in the country.
1: And Iran's senior officials, many of them veterans of the war, applied its lessons. With an arsenal of missiles.
22: This is video showing a helicopter belonging to Houthi rebels,
1: proxy forces, and a nuclear program.
23: On my orders.
1: Coming up.
23: Coalition forces have begun striking selected targets.
1: America gives Iran a great gift. Another war in Iraq. And this time the Islamic Republic was the big winner.

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1: Mr. Speaker, the President of the United States.
2: The terrorist underworld, including groups like Hamas, Hezbollah, Islamic Jihad, Yaishi Muhammad, operates in remote jungles and deserts and hides in the centers of large cities.
3: Nearly 5 months after 9/11, President George W. Bush went on the offensive in his 2002 State of the Union address.
2: North Korea is a regime arming with missiles and weapons of mass destruction. Iran aggressively pursues these weapons and exports terror. Iraq continues to flaunt its hostility toward America and to support terror. States like these and their terrorist allies constitute an axis of evil, arming to threaten the peace of the world.
3: A presidential threat branded three countries as the axis of evil. And we all know what happened next.
4: Air raid sirens blared before dawn in Baghdad.
5: The first American Marines have moved in.
3: March 2003, U.S. forces invade Iraq, vowing to destroy its weapons of mass destruction and put an end to Saddam Hussein's dictatorial rule.
6: Goodbye, Saddam!
3: But it was all a historic mistake.
7: It turns out we were all wrong.
3: There were no weapons of mass destruction, and the invasion set off a firestorm of violence and vitriol, stoking anti-American sentiment throughout the Middle East.
8: Iran sees itself as a part of the axis of evil, so it begins to feel that it has to create a defensive policy against a potential attack.
3: So Iran shifted to its axis of resistance. Iran became a major presence in Iraq, arming Shiite militias that viciously attacked American soldiers. When almost all U.S. troops withdrew in 2011, those militias became an integral part of Iraq's army.
9: One of the things which the Islamic Republic has managed to do is to mobilize proxy forces.
3: Iran was a Persian Shiite Islamic nation facing a sea of Sunni Islamic Arab states backed by America. So it cobbled together a coalition of allies, many of them non-Sunni, throughout the region.
9: The best example of that was the advent of Lebanese Hezbollah, a byproduct of Israel's 1982 invasion of Lebanon.
10: The whole idea was to mobilize some Shiites and create a militia. So the Iranian Revolutionary Guards created the embryo of what became Hezbollah, the Party of God.
11: Iran exploited the chaos during times of crisis and conflict and built an empire of proxy forces across the Middle East.
3: In Lebanon, groups like Hezbollah, the crown jewel of Iran's forward defense policy. In Gaza, Hamas and Islamic Jihad, largely responsible for the October 7th attack on Israel. In Yemen, the Houthis, who have conducted missile strikes to disrupt shipping lanes and global trade.
12: Iran would recruit, train, organize these militia groups who had a strategic and a tactical relationship with Iran. They would receive funding for military weaponry, and they would also be integrated into a command and control structure of the Quds Force.
3: The Quds Force is the most elite part of Iran's Revolutionary Guard, responsible for growing the axis of resistance. That task fell on the broad shoulders of notorious Quds Force commander Qasem Soleimani, who took great offense at Bush's axis of evil label.
13: Here was a person who is just hated by the West and by American officials because he has been the leader of most efforts that have involved threats to the United States.
14: A rocket attack on the Baghdad airport kills Iran's most revered military leader.
3: When the U.S. assassinated Soleimani in 2020, the result might have backfired, galvanizing Iran and its allies.
8: It was actually, in many ways, a gold mine, because instead of him being killed by someone in ISIS, he's being assassinated by the great Satan.
6: Iran is not a hegemonic power. I would say is an opportunistic power. The 1982 Israeli invasion of Lebanon created Hezbollah. The 2003 U.S. invasion of Iraq created an opportunity for Iran to develop a network of Shia militias in Iraq. 2015 Saudi invasion of Yemen created an opportunity for Iran to double down on its relations with the Houthis in Yemen.
11: But has this proxy strategy worked for Iran? I sat down with Iran's then president Ibrahim Raisi and pushed him on this subject.
15: A country that used to be one of the richest countries in the region now looks backward in comparison. Iran seems more isolated. Is it worth the price you have paid to have taken all these positions that you will have taken?
16: In Afghanistan, were the people of Afghanistan successful or the United States of America? Certainly the people of Afghanistan. In Iraq, were the Iraqis successful or the United States of America? Certainly the Iraqis. Iran has been the one who has succeeded.
3: But today, Iran's axis of resistance has been battered by Israel.
17: Up next, my own thoughts on where all this goes.
18: Hey, it's your ceiling vent, so I'm dripping. Could be the rain, could be the upstairs bathroom. Yikes. You could hire the guy your neighbor recommended, but I'm pretty sure that's just his cousin. Do we know if he's licensed, or does he just own a ladder?
19: Listen to your home. 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Thumbtack. We know homes. Hire the right pro today.

0: And now, my own thoughts on the past and the future. America's relationship with Iran has been hostile and confrontational for more than four decades. No matter what happens in the world, the fall of communism, the rise and fall of jihadism, somehow this relationship seems destined to stay the same. Now, with an unprecedented direct attack from America on Iran, the situation is more tense than ever. There are two ideas that often underpin American strategy that should be dispelled. The first is that the Iranian regime will collapse and suddenly morph into a pro-American ally as it once was under the Shah. It's not that this is impossible. Repressive regimes are often more fragile than they seem. But premising a strategy on a hope is not a wise path forward. In addition, it's worth looking at America's recent experiences with regime change in Iraq, Afghanistan, Libya, and beyond, to recognize that even after the end of a bad regime, things do not always steadily improve. If the Islamic Republic collapses, a military dictatorship might take its place. Or you could see Syria-style chaos and civil war. The second idea, or hope, is that the U.S. and the current government in Iran can be friends. The Islamic Revolution is anti-American in its DNA. The Ayatollahs who run Iran have constructed an ideology that permeates the regime, and that is as much about the importance of religion as it is about the importance of resisting America. They justify their repression by declaring that they must oppose the West. They will find it hard to suddenly concede to it. There are, of course, some strong ideas and emotions that underpin America's hostility to Iran. Washington has viewed the fall of the Shah's Iran as a deep betrayal from which it has never really recovered. Add to that the hostage crisis, Iran's naked hostility towards Israel, and its support of brutal militias in the Middle East, many of which have killed Americans. But if America doesn't premise its strategy on regime change or friendship, is it possible to make a deal with Tehran? Not one that assumes victory or conversion or a happy marriage, but rather uneasy coexistence. That proposition has been attempted only briefly and never consistently.
1: So help me God.
0: Reagan took some tentative steps in that direction, famously trading arms for hostages, but it all exploded. After 9/11, Iran took some important steps to cooperate with the U.S. in Afghanistan, in helping set up a new government. But once George W. Bush branded them part of the axis of evil, those overtures collapsed. The most significant effort was made by Barack Obama and Iran's then-president, Hassan Rouhani. The Iran nuclear deal was premised not on trust, but on mistrust. Each side carefully protected its interests, but it did create the possibility of a working relationship. And Iran did adhere to the deal, moving further away from a nuclear weapons program than it had been for decades, possibly further even than these strikes have taken it. But Donald Trump blew up the deal and that opportunity. Now Trump has used force to try to shake up the situation, following his attacks with hopes for peace. Will this work or alienate Iran even further? The truth is, Iran doesn't have many options. It's weak, economically broken. The militias it supported lie in tatters. Its defenses have been destroyed. The entire approach that Tehran has taken to stand in opposition to America, Israel, Saudi Arabia, and the Gulf states seems to have run aground. Henry Kissinger once said, "Iran must make up its mind as to whether it is a nation or a cause." In other words, he was urging it to act rationally to protect its national interests rather than further its revolutionary ideology, one that so far has cost it dearly and gained it very little. But Islamic revolution aside, Iran is a very nationalistic country. Ancient Persians ruled over much of what is now the Arab world. Despite its current dysfunction and poverty, Iran is the heir to one of the great civilizations of the world, which makes it proud and prickly. What the rulers in Tehran choose will have consequences for the region and the world. Thank you for watching this special hour on Iran. I'm Fareed Zakaria.

0: 3 years after he resigned from office, Richard Nixon gave an interview to the British journalist David Frost and made a striking observation.
1: So what, in a sense, you're saying is that there are certain situations where the president can decide that it's in the best interest of the nation or something and do something illegal.
2: Well, when the president does it, that means that it is not illegal.
1: By definition.
2: Exactly. Exactly.
0: It was a startling statement from a man who had faced impeachment for abusing his high office. But Nixon was a very good lawyer with a strong grasp of the Constitution. And he understood a crucial feature of American democracy, perhaps its crucial weakness, the extraordinary potential power of the president. The Department of Justice technically works for the president. It is part of the executive branch.
3: Get the machine guns up here.
0: And as commander-in-chief, he has vast scope to define acts in the best interests of the nation.
4: The meeting will come to order.
5: This is non-debatable.
0: The Constitution's real check on the president.
6: What did the president know, and when did he know it?
0: Impeachment.
4: All those in favor?
7: Aye.
8: Aye.
7: Aye.
0: Is a political process, not a legal one.
9: I shall resign the presidency effective at noon tomorrow.
0: With removal from office requiring a conviction voted by two-thirds of the U.S. Senate. Few presidents have navigated these realities better than President Donald Trump. After two impeachments, four indictments, and a guilty verdict.
10: Congratulations, Mr. President.
0: Trump was elected president once again. In his second term, he seems to be living by Nixon's declaration. He has defied Congress, ignored the courts, denied due process, attacked free speech, prosecuted opponents.
11: The United States military began major combat operations in Iran.
0: Launched a war unilaterally. And even deployed the military to Main Street. He who saves his country does not violate any law, Trump has declared. That's a quote often attributed to Napoleon Bonaparte.
12: The first item that President Trump is signing is the rescission of 5 executive actions.
13: Could you imagine Biden doing this? I don't think so.
0: But Trump is actually the culmination of a long story. Presidential power has been veering out of control for years in ways the founders never intended. Truth be told, the American presidency was a ticking time bomb, a dangerous vehicle for an unscrupulous person to become a quasi-autocrat. To understand, we need to go back and tell the story of the imperial presidency. Welcome to a special report on presidential power. I'm Fareed Zakaria. In 1973, the famous historian Arthur Schlesinger Jr. published a book called The Imperial Presidency, an instant classic. It was the height of the Watergate scandal when presidential power had reached disturbing new levels. Schlesinger argued that Richard Nixon's abuses of power were singular and egregious. But he also pointed out they were part of a pattern. Presidents before Nixon, on both sides of the aisle, had been accumulating more and more power, while Congress, the People's House, had grown weaker and weaker. That disturbing imbalance of power has actually gotten worse in many ways since Nixon.
5: And this is exactly what America's founders feared the most.
7: America's Constitutional Convention was held in secret so that the founders could debate and speak freely. But a leak from the proceedings to a local newspaper made one thing clear. It said, "We never once thought of a king." The founders detested monarchy, having risked their lives to defeat one. "So far as we approve of monarchy," the revolutionary Thomas Paine wrote, "in America, the law is king." The nation's first constitution, the Articles of Confederation, actually had no executive branch at all.
8: There was no president of the United States, because that's how much the framers felt that you couldn't trust centralized authority.
7: That very weak government failed, so James Madison, the father of the new Constitution, included a president, tightly constrained by checks and balances between the legislature and the judiciary. If there was one branch that reigned supreme, it was not the president, it was Congress. The founders called it the first branch. In Republican government, the legislative authority necessarily predominates, Madison wrote.
14: A healthy role of Congress and a power vested in Congress ensures that there can be no king.
7: Congress would pass all the laws and was given the most crucial powers to tax, regulate commerce, and declare war. The president was to take care that the laws be faithfully executed.
8: Madison wanted a weak executive. It was Congress giving the orders, and then it was just up to the president to execute those orders.
7: For 150 years, Madison's system worked. During wartime, presidents wielded more power, most notably Abraham Lincoln in the Civil War. But when the wars were over, power swung back to Congress.
15: Soviet Russia parades its military strength.
7: Everything changed dramatically with the start of the Cold War. The conflict with the Soviet Union was a never-ending nuclear-armed crisis, leading presidents to claim vast inherent powers as commanders-in-chief.
16: Presidential power grows enormously in the 50s and the 60s.
7: Harry Truman launched the Korean War without even asking Congress.
17: "We are fighting in Korea for our own national security and survival."
7: The first president to do so in such a large-scale conflict.
8: Before the Cold War, that would have been unimaginable.
7: President Dwight Eisenhower toppled Iran's government in a coup without going to Congress.
18: "Air action is now in execution."
7: Lyndon Johnson's administration faked a crisis in the Tonkin Gulf.
18: "Hostile actions have required me to take action."
7: And used a congressional vote on that skirmish as the rubber stamp for a war with a 500,000 troops. The imperial presidency was in full swing. And then came Richard Nixon.
19: "American and South Vietnamese units will attack the headquarters all along the Cambodian frontier."
7: Abroad, he expanded the Vietnam War, often in secret, and asserted extraordinary powers on the home front. Nixon refused to spend money appropriated by Congress, a practice known as impoundment, violating Congress's power of the purse. He withheld information from Congress, claiming executive privilege.
20: "Five men were arrested early Saturday while trying to install eavesdropping equipment at the Democratic National Committee."
7: And of course, there was Watergate.
1: If he cancels his trip because of this little...
7: The break-in and the cover-up were actually a small part of a much larger criminal operation.
21: I began by telling the president that there was a cancer growing on the presidency.
7: There were vast domestic spying programs, burglaries, sabotage, and intimidation involving the Justice Department and the FBI, the IRS, and the CIA, all targeting Nixon's enemies list.
1: Would you consider the crimes to be impeachable if they did apply to you?
7: But to Nixon, all of these criminal acts were okay, well, because...
2: Well, when the president does it, that means that it is not illegal.
22: The White House made it clear today that President Nixon has decided not to release tapes of his conversations.
7: Watergate culminated in a constitutional crisis.
19: If I were to make public these tapes, the confidentiality of the office of the president would always be suspect from now on.
7: Nixon refused to turn over his tapes.
23: Nothing like this has ever happened before.
24: Our offices have been sealed by the FBI.
7: Until finally relenting to a Supreme Court order.
4: All those in favor signify by saying aye. All those opposed, no.
25: No.
26: No.
25: Aye.
27: Aye.
28: Aye.
7: Facing almost certain impeachment,
29: there's the president waving goodbye.
7: The president resigned.
30: My fellow Americans, our long national nightmare is over.
31: Are you prepared to take the oath?
32: I, Gerald R. Ford, do solemnly swear that I...
7: After Watergate, America vowed never again.
33: This is Election 74.
34: This is the way it looks across the country now.
35: Democrats will win 299 seats.
7: And elected a wave of reformers to Congress to rein in the presidency. The first branch awoke from its slumber, passing a slew of bipartisan laws forbidding impoundment, limiting surveillance, and putting watchdogs in executive agencies, to name just a few measures.
14: Congress is saying we need to reassert our authority.
32: Repeat after me.
7: The Justice Department established strict rules preventing the White House from meddling in its cases and from influencing its decisions on whom to prosecute. It was a reset between Congress and the president and a return to the kind of checks and balances that the founders had envisioned. The hope was to prevent a future president from becoming imperial ever again.
36: That is the World Trade Center, and we have...
7: But the imperial presidency...
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38: Move it! Come on!
7: ...made a comeback. Big time.
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0: It's pretty swell.
1: Action.
2: From dismantling government agencies, to prosecuting political enemies, to unilaterally launching a war, many of President Trump's actions often appear to violate the law. But all of them are perfectly legal according to an extreme theory of presidential power. Conceived on the fringes of conservatism, the theory was rejected by the mainstream right for years, but it gradually gained traction, becoming what some experts today call the legal pathway to American autocracy. It all began in the 1980s.
3: The American presidency in action, riding up to Capitol Hill.
4: On a warm January day in 1981, President Ronald Reagan declared the dawn of his revolution.
5: Government is not the solution to our problem. Government is the problem.
4: He was determined to drastically roll back the federal government.
6: President Reagan's budget-cutting blade is hanging over the federal government.
4: But Reagan's new hardcore conservatism, a historic departure from moderate Republicans, faced a challenge. How could it possibly defeat a massive government bureaucracy that had been lawfully created by Congress?
7: He makes a lot of promises, but he is faced with a congressional body that is very hostile to his agenda.
8: The President of the United States.
4: The solution? A new imperial presidency. As political scientists Terry Moe and William Howell describe in their book Trajectory of Power, it was the right's fervent desire to slash big government that led to a novel and ultimately dangerous

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2: In a 7-1 decision, it swatted down the theory in 1988. Writing for the majority, Chief Justice William Rehnquist, a former head of the Nixon White House legal team, and no bleeding heart liberal himself, would not even use the words unitary executive in his decision.
3: Chief Justice William Rehnquist was a conservative's conservative, and Rehnquist had no use for the unitary executive theory.
2: It was a devastating defeat for the legal theory, but within a faction of the right, its influence continued to grow, and it was championed by the ultimate Washington insider, Richard Cheney. Starting as a staffer in the Nixon administration, Dick Cheney became President Gerald Ford's chief of staff, and he watched the presidency get cut down to size in the wake of Vietnam and Watergate.
4: And from inside the White House, where young Cheney is being shaped, this did not look like a necessary constitutional correction. It looked like an outrage.
2: From that point on, Cheney made it his mission to rebuild the power of the White House.
5: We've seen our concern about Watergate in Vietnam create the myth of the so-called imperial presidency.
2: In addition to domestic agencies, Cheney believed the Constitution gave the president absolute power over national security.
6: With the president as commander-in-chief in the interest of protecting American lives is justified in taking whatever action he deems appropriate.
7: Dick, welcome aboard.
2: As Secretary of Defense, he urged President George H.W. Bush to launch the first Gulf War without going to Congress as required by law.
7: The battle has been joined.
2: Bush rejected Cheney's advice and got Congress to greenlight the U.S. intervention. Cheney later claimed that Bush could have attacked even if Congress had voted no.
8: I would certainly have recommended to the president that we go forward anyway.
9: That is the World Trade Center, and we have...
2: But it would take a national tragedy.
10: Another plane just crashed in right now!
2: For Cheney's view of executive power to be fully realized. The horror of September 11th quickly provided an opportunity for Vice President Cheney to expand presidential power.
11: Fear is this incredibly compelling tool, and the person that knows that better than anyone else is Dick Cheney. I think in 9/11, what Cheney saw is an opportunity to put the unitary executive theory into full-blown practice and to ensure that this is an ideology that is full steam ahead.
12: A lot of what needs to be done here will have to be done quietly without any discussion.
2: As Congress prepared to send the country to war against Al-Qaeda, President George W. Bush's White House lobbied for an even broader mandate. A blank check to wage war anywhere in the world, including inside the United States. Congress said no, but the White House grabbed more power for itself anyway.
4: After 9/11, a sort of new and improved version of the unitary executive theory destroys the ability of Congress to regulate the entire government.
2: Reviving the once fringe unitary executive theory to give the president free rein over domestic agencies and combining it with Cheney's belief in a president's complete control over national security, Bush's legal team wrote secretly.

0: secret memos claiming nearly unlimited presidential power. Those memos would form the legal backbone of the war on terror and lead to some of Bush's most controversial policies.
1: Apparently, our government has been spying on us.
0: From warrantless surveillance of millions of Americans' phone calls and emails,
2: so-called enhanced interrogation techniques,
0: to the use of torture. Congress had passed laws making those actions illegal. But the White House said it could simply ignore those laws.
3: Dick Cheney encouraged people throughout the government to say, whatever we do is part of our inherent power and can't be limited by Congress.
0: Cheney's decades-long quest to restore presidential power had been accomplished. His triumph then leaves a powerful legacy today.
4: Dick Cheney lays the blueprint for Donald Trump's expansion of presidential power. Without Dick Cheney, there is no imperial Donald Trump.
0: Coming up, a young senator from Illinois who blasted Bush and Cheney's imperial presidency.
5: Change has come to America.
0: And became an imperial president himself.

0: second on CNN and next day on the CNN app.
1: Not so long ago, it was the Republican Party that was rising up in protest over a president they said was acting like a king.
2: The imperial president, the autocratic leader.
3: Some Republicans call him the imperial president, that he's using executive powers to go beyond his true authority.
4: The imperial president they were talking about? Barack Obama. And in a way, the Republicans had a point.
2: We can't wait for an increasingly dysfunctional Congress to do its job. Where they won't act, I will.
5: There we go.
4: President Obama was transforming the country, often with the stroke of a pen and without Congress.
6: Thank you.
4: It was a shocking turnaround for the former constitutional law professor who on the campaign trail had blasted George W. Bush's aggressive use of executive power.
6: We've paid a heavy price for having a president whose priority is expanding his own power. The Constitution is treated like a nuisance.
4: But once in the White House, Obama began to expand his own power.
7: Obama starts doing things through executive order and just signing executive order after executive order.
4: At the beginning of his presidency, Obama bent over backwards to work with congressional Republicans on an economic stimulus plan.
2: To make our economy stronger.
4: On health care reform.
2: Health care is hard.
4: On anything, really.
7: Republicans adamantly oppose everything that he does.
8: Their goal was to make Barack Obama a one-term president.
4: So Obama decided to govern alone, relying increasingly on executive orders. He ordered power plants to cut their greenhouse gas emissions by over 30% by 2030. Increased the minimum wage for hundreds of thousands of federal workers. And unilaterally extended the deadline for the Obamacare health insurance mandate.
8: Republicans in Congress are predictably furious about this.
9: The president has taken actions that he himself has said are those of a king or an emperor. Not an American president.
4: There was one arena in which Obama flexed his presidential power perhaps more dramatically than any other. Immigration.
10: This is just one of those days that a lot of young people are going to remember for the rest of their lives.
4: Obama announced DACA, Deferred Action for Childhood Arrivals, by executive action.
2: The Department of Homeland Security is taking steps to lift the shadow of deportation from these young people.
11: Yes, we did!
4: Hundreds of thousands of undocumented immigrants who had arrived as children could now defer deportation and work in the country legally. Previously, Obama had insisted he could not make such a massive move without Congress. I am not king, he said. But Congress had repeatedly failed to act. Critics accused Obama of illegally overriding existing immigration law.
8: If you talk to constitutional scholars about DACA, there is a real fierce debate, and I think some pretty strong arguments that this was policy under the guise of executive action.
4: But if Obama's actions seemed like an overreach, they proved to be small bore compared to what would come next. Donald Trump.
12: The office of President of the United States.
4: Trump made it clear in 2016.
13: We're going to make America great again.
4: That he had a big appetite for executive power.
14: I alone can fix it.
4: But Trump would need help if he wanted to maximize the power of his office. From a master bureaucrat and a self-described radical, Russell Vogt.
15: Washington has a spending problem.
4: Vogt has been the mastermind behind some of Trump's biggest power grabs, testing the limits of legality.
8: Vogt was the one who laid the groundwork for this incredible display of executive power.
4: For years, Vogt had believed that the president should be able to do whatever he wished with the federal bureaucracy even though it is Congress that has the sole power to create agencies, structure them, and fund them.
1: Vote embraced the unitary executive theory, that once fringe interpretation of the Constitution that gives the president absolute control over the executive branch, even in defiance of congressional laws.
4: That theory gave Vote a license to steal, his critics say, when as the head of the Office of Management and Budget in the first Trump term, he refused to spend money that Congress had legally allocated.
8: Congress is more or less no longer a co-equal branch of government. If the president has the ability to block the most important power given to Congress in the Constitution, the power of the purse.
11: Do not worry. We are going to build the wall, okay? Don't worry.
4: One of the first big tests of Vote's extra legal approach was the battle to build Trump's border wall.
16: Pay the workers, furlough Trump!
4: The fight between Trump and Congress over funding for the wall led to a then-record 35-day government shutdown. When a bill did finally pass, Trump got over $1 billion for steel fencing, but he wanted more.
8: The White House sees it really as a middle finger to President Trump.
4: Russell Vogt helped come up with a solution: declare a national emergency at the border with Mexico. As a result, his Office of Management and Budget simply took nearly $4 billion that was lawfully assigned to the military's budget to fund the wall.
8: There wasn't an emergency at the southern border in a way that justified declaring this kind of national emergency.
4: The move provoked anger on both sides of the aisle.
10: I believe this is unconstitutional.
4: Vogt later mocked those who had stood in his way.
15: President Trump had a bunch of people around him who was constantly like sitting on eggs and saying, oh my gosh, he's getting me to violate the law.
4: The border stunt was the canary in the coal mine for many presidential power grabs to come. Vogt championed the power of impoundment, which would let the president refuse to spend money appropriated by Congress.
17: He wants to shrink the size of government. If a president can simply just not spend money on programs that Congress has funded, the size of government can shrink dramatically.
4: Congress had specifically outlawed the practice after Watergate, but Vogt didn't care. In 2019, he and Trump froze over $200 million in security assistance for Ukraine, allegedly to pressure President Volodymyr Zelensky to investigate Joe Biden. The Government Accountability Office said that withholding the aid broke the law.
8: If Congress allocates money for a specific purpose, then the president just has to execute the law by spending that money on that purpose. Unless Congress has given him explicit discretion, he's got to do it.
18: The Senate will convene as a court of impeachment.
4: Trump was impeached for the whole Ukraine debacle.
19: I did nothing wrong.
4: But in the end, he was acquitted by a Republican majority Senate.
8: The takeaway for Trump, and really for the whole system, was you can get away with this, and maybe it's actually not a violation of our constitutional principles. Probably the single greatest expansion of executive power that took place in Trump's first term was doing that and getting away with it.
4: For Trump and Vogt, the executive power grab was just beginning.
20: I, Donald John Trump, do solemnly swear.
4: Trump 2.0 is next.
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0: Late January of 2021 was a dark time at Mar-a-Lago. Donald Trump had just left office in disgrace.
1: The president departs the White House for a final time this morning.
0: After a second impeachment,
2: House Resolution 24, impeaching Donald John Trump, President of the United States, for high crimes and misdemeanors.
0: He was accused of inciting an insurrection to overturn an election.
3: We fight like hell, and if you don't fight like hell, you're not going to have a country anymore.
0: Indictments loomed. Prison was possible. A second term was all but a pipe dream. But Russell Vogt was planning for one. In an old townhouse in Washington, he had launched the Center for Renewing America. One of its top priorities? Preparing the game plan for an unprecedented display of executive power. In Vogt's eyes, the stakes could not have been higher.
4: He talks in almost apocalyptic terms about the direction of the country.
0: In a remarkable essay in 2022, he declared, "We are living in a post-constitutional time." The left had thrown out the Constitution, Vogt claimed, because the left's woke and weaponized deep state bureaucracy was against the people. "We are in the late stages of a complete Marxist takeover," he warned. So the right needed to assert executive power over the bureaucracy and simply crush all the left's entrenched forces.
4: If you support the idea that the government is broken and the only thing that can fix it is by bringing in a single imperial president, then anything is justified.
0: Vogt envisioned a president who would eliminate lawfully created government agencies.
5: USAID officially shuts down.
6: President Trump shredded the 45-year-old U.S. Department of Education.
0: Used the Justice Department to openly prosecute political enemies.
7: A federal grand jury indicted former FBI Director James Comey.
0: And used the military to put down protests.
8: One of the last things Vogt wanted his president to do was to worry about the law.
9: This is going to be close to 500 miles by the time we finish.
0: Too many policies had been foiled in Trump's first term, Vogt claimed, because his lawyers said, "You can't do that."
10: I don't want President Trump having to lose a moment of time having fights in the Oval Office about whether something is legal or doable or moral.
0: Vogt's philosophy harkened back to President Nixon's approach to the rule of law.
11: Well, when the president does it, that means that it is not illegal.
0: Vogt wrote a chapter on executive power for Project 2025, the conservative blueprint for a Trump restoration. It was so controversial during the campaign that Trump denied knowing anything about it.
12: "I don't know what the hell it is. It's Project 25. They're seriously extreme. But I don't know anything about it. I don't want to know anything about it."
0: Meanwhile, the Democrats had 4 years to rein in executive power, just as they did after Watergate, but did remarkably little.
13: "My campaign for president, I made a commitment."
0: President Joe Biden pushed the limits of power himself, canceling roughly $500 billion in student loan debt with an executive action.
14: "About 43 million people would qualify for loan cancellations.
15: $300 billion is the amount of money that taxpayers will be on the hook for."
0: The Supreme Court halted Biden's measure, but then issued a monumental, controversial decision granting presidents executive power never before seen in American history.
3: "All of us here today do not want to see our election victory stolen."
0: In a case over whether Trump could face charges for his efforts to overturn the 2020 election, the court gave all presidents immunity from prosecution for any official presidential act, placing them firmly above the rule of law. In a scathing dissent, Justice Sonia Sotomayor pointed out that a president could commit blatantly criminal acts and face no charges.
16: "Orders the Navy SEAL Team 6 to assassinate a political rival, immune. Organizes a military coup to hold on to power, immune."
0: "The president is now a king, above the law," she wrote.
17: We will very quickly make America great again. Thank you very much.
0: Donald Trump won the 2024 election. Over 50 criminal charges against him were dropped.
18: Ending the weaponization of government.
0: And from day one, Trump would follow Russell Vogt's game plan for the most powerful presidency since Nixon. A super imperial presidency never seen before. Coming up, my closing thoughts on executive power.

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3: And now for some closing thoughts on this subject. Liberal democracy came out of the West before spreading to many parts of the world, from Asia to Africa. But where and when did it begin? One plausible answer would be in 1215, in a meadow on the banks of the River Thames near Windsor Castle. That's where King John met barons and archbishops contesting his rule and issued Magna Carta, which for the first time set formal limits on the king's power. That idea, checks on the authority of the executive, lies at the heart of liberal democracy, at the heart of the West's distinctive contribution to the world. America played a crucial role in deepening this tradition. Many consider the first written constitution in the world to be the Fundamental Orders of Connecticut, adopted in 1639. That's why Connecticut is called the Constitution State, which you can still see on its license plates. The Fundamental Orders advanced the Western project of limiting executive power. It is that system that is now in danger, weakened by the steady rise of presidential power in America since the Cold War, expanded further by the War on Terror, and now transformed into an out-of-control beast under Donald Trump. As I've argued before, when you look at Western democracies today, the United States stands out. Populism has surged across much of the democratic world. Distrust of elites is widespread. Political rhetoric has grown more furious and personal. But America appears to have moved further down the path toward illiberal democracy, a system in which elections remain even as constitutional restraints, independent institutions, and the rule of law are steadily hollowed out. The United States is the oldest constitutional democracy in the world. That is why its slippage is so striking. Sweden's V-Dem Institute, which measures the condition of democracies around the globe, has described the erosion of American democracy as unprecedented in scale. In an earlier age, almost any one of the administration's actions would have triggered a national uproar. But now they come so fast and in so many spheres that shock has curdled into fatigue. We see threats and lawsuits directed against media companies, attempts to stifle law firms' work with government agencies, and even access to federal buildings, the use of the Justice Department against political opponents, and the deployment of military forces within the United States. Some of these steps are defended as vigorous assertions of presidential authority, but almost no one could deny that their range, frequency, and aggressiveness are extraordinary, certainly unlike anything in the half century since Watergate. Ironically, part of the problem lies in the very success of the American constitutional order. Because it has endured for so long, Americans have come to assume that it does not merely work, but it needs no repair. Yet America's political framework dates back not just to 1776 or even 1639, but to even earlier informal institutional arrangements devised by English settlers in North America. It was a remarkably modern system for its time, but that time was four centuries ago. Many other Western democracies, often drawing directly from the American example, later adapted and improved on it, especially after 1945. They created justice systems and electoral commissions more insulated from day-to-day politics. In the United States, by contrast, neither prosecutors nor elections are reliably protected from partisan pressures. The same is true elsewhere in the system. Since Watergate, strong norms developed against overt executive interference with law enforcement. But norms are only norms, as the Trump administration has shown by breaking them with little consequence. Many democracies have found less politicized ways to choose judges and have imposed fixed terms on senior jurists. America has retained an openly partisan process for appointing federal judges, and then grants them life tenure. In other words, other nations borrowed some of America's core insights: checks and balances, judicial review, constitutional limits on executive power, and then refined them in practice. As I've shared before, Stephen Levitsky, one of the foremost scholars of democratic collapse and the co-author of How Democracies Die, once told me that perhaps the deepest cause of this institutional decay is that America has been so successful for so long that it never felt much need to reform itself. It's a truism in business as in life that people learn less from success than from failure. America won the Cold War, led the information revolution, and remains by almost every material measure the most powerful country on earth. And so we have been slow to scrutinize our own system, to recognize its weaknesses, and to improve it. As Levitsky put it, American exceptionalism has blinded us to weaknesses in our constitutional and political system. Alongside this lack of introspection, Levitsky described as crucial the failure of leadership. We have no memory of democratic collapse or authoritarian rule, he noted. In places like Poland and Brazil, generations know what it is like to have lost the rule of law and constitutional safeguards. But Republican leaders, business leaders, Supreme Court justices don't seem to think that we could actually watch democracy decay and even die. This is America, they seem to think. We're different. That failure of imagination is creating a complacency that might prove deadly. My thanks to all of you for watching this special hour. I'm Fareed Zakaria.

0: Hello and welcome to our viewers joining us here in the United States and from all around the world. I'm Rosemary Church. Just ahead on CNN Newsroom, we are learning what likely caused the sudden and unexpected death of Lindsey Graham, a Republican stalwart who pushed for the use of military power overseas. The US says dozens of targets are hit in the latest round of strikes on Iran, Tehran targeting US bases in the Gulf. Plus, back-to-back wins, Jannik Sinner walks away with Wimbledon glory for the second year in a row.
1: Live from Atlanta, this is CNN Newsroom with Rosemary Church.
0: Good to have you with us. And we begin this hour with new details on the sudden death of U.S. Senator Lindsey Graham. According to Graham's communications director, a preliminary finding from the medical examiner shows the 71-year-old died following an aortic dissection. The longtime South Carolina Republican died Saturday night shortly after returning from a visit to Ukraine. The Senate will be back in session in the hours ahead in Washington, where flags are being flown at half-staff at the U.S. Capitol in his honor. Graham, once a Trump critic, became a close ally of the U.S. president, who said he had spoken with the senator just hours before his death.
2: He's a great politician. He was a natural. There are very few of them. He was a natural politician, got along with everybody. When he didn't, he was very tough. He was a tough cookie, too, but he got along with everybody. He was one of the 17 people that ran against me, and he was, a smart guy, and it was a nasty campaign. He was tough and nasty, but I was nasty, too, and it worked out fine, and I got to know him by little drips and drabs, and then we became friendly, and there was no better advocate. He was a fantastic advocate in the Senate.
0: CNN's Jeff Zeleny has more now on the reaction from Washington.
3: The Senate returns to Washington on Monday, mourning one of its own, the loss of Senator Lindsey Graham of South Carolina, who died overnight Saturday into Sunday of what his office called a brief and sudden illness. Now, this was a shocking development to all of Washington and indeed to the White House. He was one of the most loyal allies of the president. But Senator Graham's office on Sunday gave a little more information about what led to this untimely and sudden death. They said the preliminary findings from the medical examiner said that it was related to aortic dissection due to cardiovascular disease. The senator's office went on to say this: the death certificate will be pending until all toxicological and microscopic testing are finalized, and at that point, the death certificate will be updated to reflect the cause of death and appropriately classify the manner of death. So many senators now are just beginning to take stock of what this will mean going forward. There was no one really who embodied the transformation of the Republican Party from the Bush era to the Trump era more than Lindsey Graham. Of course, he was a fierce critic, but then became a loyal defender of the president. He's also the chairman of the Budget Committee, and there's a very slim majority in the Senate, of course. So this week was also scheduled to be the confirmation hearing for the Attorney General, Todd Blanche. Of course, Senator Lindsey Graham is a top supporter of him. Now, Republicans will be looking for to hold all the ranks there. They cannot lose a single vote on that, as well as defense spending measures as well. So even as the Senate is grieving Senator Lindsey Graham, some senators are calling on the Senate to pass sanctions again to Russia in his name, in his honor. Of course, he was traveling in Ukraine, then returned to Washington when this happened. That remains an open question. But from the White House to Capitol Hill, certainly to South Carolina, the grieving for Senator Lindsey Graham continues, even as South Carolina officials are looking ahead and likely having a special election to fill his primary seat in just 3 weeks. Jeff Zeleny, CNN, Washington.
0: Lindsey Graham was a major supporter of Israel, and his death has shocked leaders there, especially Prime Minister Benjamin Netanyahu, who's remembering him this way.
4: He was a wonderful, wonderful friend, a great American patriot, and a great champion of the Israel-American alliance, and I'll miss him personally a lot. I really, really thought the world of him, and I think the world has lost a great human being. America's lost a great senator. And we have lost a great friend.
0: Ron Brownstein is a senior political analyst for CNN. He joins us now. Good to see you. Thanks so much for talking with us.
5: Hi, Rosemary.
0: So I think it's fair to say that we were all shocked by the sudden passing of the longtime Senator Lindsey Graham. And at this point, we know from his office, they're saying that he died from complications related to cardiovascular disease, specifically aortic dissection, and with further tests pending. Talk to us about what his legacy is, particularly when it comes to foreign policy. Of course, he had just returned from a trip to Ukraine when he passed away.
5: Yeah, it's a complex legacy. I mean, he was certainly respected and liked by all of his colleagues. He is someone who very much revered the Senate, enjoyed being a senator, and especially earlier in his career, very much was a bipartisan deal maker, also was someone who tried to disagree without being disagreeable. Later in his career in the Donald Trump era, he really personified the evolution that a lot of Republicans went through on Trump. From initially, Graham was enormously skeptical, even hostile toward Trump, called him a bigot and a xenophobe, but ultimately concluded that he had to, kind of move into Trump's orbit, both as a way of advancing his own or maintaining his own relevance, but also to advance causes that he cared about, which, as you note, above all, were an active American role in the world. So it was a complicated legacy, and the Lindsey Graham of 2026 didn't necessarily have a lot in common with the Lindsey Graham of 2006. But he was someone who really did leave a mark.
0: And there were a lot of people troubled by that evolution. As you point out, he was initially a critic of Donald Trump, and he was a very close ally and friend of John McCain, who died back in 2018. And then after the death of McCain, he did make that incredible leap of faith and becoming this alliance with Donald Trump. I mean, a lot of people criticized him for that. How would you explain that evolution?
5: Someone described it as Robin found a new Batman. I mean, he was, I always thought of Lindsey Graham as John McCain's kind of wingman. I mean, John McCain provided air cover, his name, his persona, to important bipartisan deals on campaign finance, on immigration, and an attempt on climate change. And then Lindsey Graham was really the guy on the ground working in the room with Democrats doing the details, And he was kind of the number two, very clearly the number two to McCain, who was his mentor. After his failed presidential campaign, that's Graham's in 2016, and Trump's emergence in the GOP, Lindsey Graham was someone who, above all, wanted to be relevant, And he said to my former colleague, Mark Leibovich, in 2019, that his association with Donald Trump, above all, gave him relevance within the Republican Party. But I think, like a lot of Republicans, he decided that he really could not win an argument about the direction of the party with Trump, and that he had to kind of make his peace with Trump in a way that allowed him to try to influence Trump around the edges on the things he cared about. But that required, Rosemary, let's not sugarcoat it, it required enormous concessions and Graham accepting things from Trump from January 6th to the way he talked about immigrants, that it was really impossible to imagine Lindsey Graham abiding 10 years earlier, or perhaps even if John McCain was still alive.
0: Yeah, indeed. And of course, in the wake of Senator Lindsey Graham's death, we've seen an outpouring of tributes from world leaders and indeed from politicians right across the United States. So talk to us about what you think will happen now going forward when it comes to debate on various foreign policy issues and, of course, other issues.
5: Yeah, it's understandable why those leaders are making those comments. Unlike something like immigration, where aligning with Donald Trump really required Lindsey Graham to abandon the principles that he talked about earlier. On foreign policy, he did not. On foreign policy, he consistently, in a kind of McCain-like way, supported a very assertive, even militaristic U.S. role in the world. And he was using his influence with Trump to try to steer Trump in that direction. And losing Graham is an important loss for the internationalist wing of the Republican Party, the interventionist wing, for that matter, of the Republican Party. He was someone who made a difference on that front. He was a staunch defender of Ukraine. He, you know, was very much supportive of intervention in the Middle East, in Iran, in Israel. I mean, you can kind of, you know, debate the wisdom of his counsel, but the direction of his counsel was unmistakable. And that wing of the Republican Party, I think, is going to be weaker without him there and the unique personal relationship that he was able to forge with Trump.
0: And Ron, on that, who do you think will likely replace Senator Lindsey Graham? And what are the political ramifications of who fills that spot?
5: Yeah, I don't know. I mean, I think Joe Wilson, the representative, has expressed interest in it. I read today that Scott, which I did not know, Scott Bessent, the Treasury Secretary, is a South Carolina native, and some people are interested in him. You know, what makes this a little unusual, of course, is that Graham seat is open in November. The law in South Carolina is a very accelerated timetable. I mean, people have to declare for this seat very quickly, and there will be a primary very quickly, and then that person will have to run in November. South Carolina is red enough that it is likely going to be a Republican. You know, in some ways, who replaces Graham in his seat from South Carolina is less important than who replaces Graham as kind of the leader of the traditional internationalists in the Republican Party. And that's not entirely clear to me either.
0: Ron Brownstein, thanks so much for joining us. Appreciate your analysis.
5: Thanks for having me, Rosemary.
0: We are also learning more about the health of U.S. Senate Republican Mitch McConnell. Speculation over his condition has increased in the past few weeks after he was hospitalized on June 14th. His office has released a photo of the senator and his wife, former U.S. Transportation Secretary Elaine Chao. McConnell says he was hospitalized after he fell and was briefly unconscious. He says he's now in a rehabilitation center to regain his strength after a mild case of pneumonia. Video obtained by CNN shows an ambulance at the senator's residence in June, but until now, no one knew what that emergency was. The lawmaker says he did not break any bones or have a heart attack or stroke. A doctor's note attached to his statement also referred to his injuries as minor. McConnell has a history of health issues. He is a childhood polio survivor and suffered a concussion from another fall just a few years ago. Well, turning now to Iran, where the Islamic Revolutionary Guard says it has launched a new wave of missile and drone attacks targeting U.S. bases in the region. The announcement comes after the U.S. began an hours-long barrage of strikes across central and southern Iran. A U.S. military spokesperson says the attack is in response to Iran firing at another commercial vessel in the Strait of Hormuz. Tehran is warning neighboring countries not to assist any U.S. military action, and a number of Gulf countries say they faced Iranian fire during the weekend. So let's turn to CNN's Paula Hancock. She joins us live from Abu Dhabi. Good to see you, Paula. So what is the latest on these tit-for-tat attacks between the U.S. and Iran, and where do diplomatic efforts stand right now?
6: Well, Rosemary, residents in a number of Gulf nations were woken up by emergency alerts, some by the sounds of interceptions as well. Iran says that they have targeted Bahrain, Kuwait, Oman. They have given quite a few details about Bahrain and Kuwait, saying that they were targeting U.S. military infrastructure, claiming that they have created damage at some of those military bases. In Kuwait, for example, they claim they've destroyed fuel storage tanks, Patriot air defense systems. We have asked Central Command for comment on that. And also in Bahrain, claiming that at the U.S. air base that they have inflicted significant damage as well. Now, we heard from Jordan's Ministry of Defense. They say that they had to intercept four missiles this Monday morning. That was according to state media. So we are seeing significant response from Iran around the region. Now, this follows what we saw in the early hours of Monday morning, Central Command saying that they were targeting dozens of sites. Now, some of them are similar to what we have seen over the past week or so, so that the air defense systems along the Strait of Hormuz, also missile and drone launch areas along the waterway as well. They say that what they are trying to do is to degrade Iran's ability to attack civilian marinas and commercial vessels freely transiting the strait. And this is really the main sticking point when it comes to the US and Iran at this point. This is why we are seeing these tit-for-tat strikes from both sides. The US accusing Iran once again of targeting a vessel in this critical waterway. Tehran has insisted that that vessels have to take their pre-approved route. They have to get Iranian permission, and they claim that this is what the memorandum of understanding had specified. But what we have been seeing is many vessels wanting to take the more southern route, so hugging the Omani coast, so they don't have to deal with Tehran. And this is why we have seen this reaction from Tehran. Now, of course, as you might understand that there are far fewer vessels that are willing to try and get through the Strait of Hormuz at this point. That is leading to a knock-on with oil prices. We're seeing oil prices again rising. Certainly this is an issue that has become quite significant over the past couple of days. This really is a very serious threat to this memorandum of understanding the US and Iran did sign, and there are concerns of further escalations in strikes. Rosemary.
0: All right. Thanks to Paula Hancox in Abu Dhabi with that live report. And as we heard, of course, we will look at the markets in Asia. They're doing how they're doing in this first day of trading since the escalation in fighting in the Middle East. And you can see Japan's Nikkei has lost more than 2% there. And Seoul, in South Korea, the Kospi has lost nearly 8%. They are some shattering numbers there. We'll keep an eye on that. Well, a fire at a bar in Bangkok left over 24 dead and many more injured after the break. The latest on the fire as the investigation into its cause continues. And there's growing outrage in Texas after an ICE agent fatally shot a man accused of ramming a law enforcement vehicle with his van. Hear what the other men in that van are saying about the incident. That's after the break.

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0: A fire at a bar in Bangkok, Thailand, has killed at least 27 people and injured dozens. Officials say the fire was reported at around midnight Saturday night. The country's prime minister said many of the victims were found in the restrooms at the back of the pub. So let's bring in CNN's Mike Valero, who joins us live from Beijing. And Mike, the images are horrifying. What more are you learning about what happened at this Bangkok pub and, of course, the likely cause of this deadly blaze?
1: You know, Rosemary, we have new reporting that's coming from our producer, Kocha Larn, in Bangkok. This is from fire officials who say, quote, the preliminary assumption is that the cause of this fire was an electrical short circuit on an air conditioning unit mounted to the ceiling of this building. So that is new information coming in. We're going to take that fact and combine it with the horrific scene from just a few hours ago. We're going to play our story, sort of synthesizing all the facts, and then we'll talk more on the other side. Let's watch.
2: A huge fire tore through a popular pub in Bangkok early Monday morning, killing at least 27 people and injuring dozens more. Witness video shows violent flames raging as terrified patrons ran for their lives. Thick smoke gushed out of the entrance, with fire engulfing the building in minutes. Firefighters from multiple Bangkok stations rushed to the scene, taking about half an hour to bring the fire under control. But by then, the damage was devastating.
3: The fire was not that aggressive, but the smoke

0: Smoke had engulfed 100% of the venue. Once we knew there were a number of victims inside, we sent in a search and rescue squad and found that a lot of them were inside the toilet. Most of them were trying to escape to the back because they saw that the flames were at the front.
1: My friend, who's a singer singing on stage, said at first they noticed the smell of something burning. Then, a little after, they saw the ceiling was on fire.
2: The blaze broke out around midnight at the Nat Lat Phao Brewery restaurant, a popular live music venue in Bangkok's Chatuchak district. Footage of the aftermath shows scorched interiors, collapsed furniture, and blackened walls. Authorities are working to identify victims, with many of their ID cards unable to be found. Thai Prime Minister Anutin Chanvirakun visited the site in the early hours and directed agencies to assist victims' families. Investigators are now working to determine the cause of one of the deadliest pub fires Bangkok has seen in recent years.
3: And we also have live pictures from the scene right now where you can see fire investigators in Thailand going in and out of the building to try to figure out the first few frames from the story that we just played, how that fire, Rosemary, was accelerated so quickly. Astonishing to see. And if you're watching this, you know, with your heart going out to the families and everybody who is inside of the building and thinking to yourself, you know, perhaps this is a familiar storyline, you're not wrong in that sense. When we go back to New Year's Eve in 2009, there were 66 people who lost their lives because of a similar fire situation in a club with lower fire standards than we're accustomed to in many parts of the world. In 2022, there were 14 people who were also killed when a fire broke out inside a nightclub southeast of Bangkok. Again, lower safety standards. So the storyline that we are following and tracking for today and the rest of the week and onward will be, what, if any, practical lessons could possibly be learned from this instance, and what changes will be made in Bangkok and throughout the country, Rosemary?
4: Yeah, indeed. Hopefully we'll see some changes made. That is simply horrifying. Mike Valerio in Beijing, thanks for bringing us up to date on the situation. Appreciate it. The shooting death of a Mexican man by a U.S. immigration officer in Texas is prompting an outcry of protests. A crowd gathered outside Houston's City Hall on Sunday calling for an independent investigation into the killing of Lorenzo Salgado Araujo. ICE officials say he rammed a law enforcement vehicle with his van and refused to follow officers' verbal commands. The other men who were in the van deny those claims. Our Carolina Peguero has more.
5: It's almost been a week since Lorenzo Salgado Araujo was shot and killed by an ICE agent just a few steps from where I'm standing here, but also where community members continue to show their love and support as this memorial site continues to grow. And many are still seeking answers. So strikingly different accounts as well from ICE and the other passengers in Salgado Araujo's van. In terms of the investigation, ICE says that DHS Office of the Inspector General is leading efforts to review what happened. The FBI's Houston office and local police are also investigating, but there has been no update since Friday. They only have shared the federal agency are resisting collaboration. We went door to door to the local businesses and houses here in the east end of Houston to see ourselves if we could obtain any information, surveillance footage, or cell phone video of the incidents, while residents and business owners say they have seen detectives in the area.
6: We shouldn't wait for something like this to happen. I'm here because I come from a mixed status family, and this could happen to my cousin, my uncle, my dad, and you know, I do want Houston to touch its heart and realize that it could be any of us.
5: And Congresswoman Garcia visited two of the three men that were with Salgado Araujo in the van when he was shot. She met with them at the detention center where they are being held and shared their accounts.
7: Only Mr. Salgado said that the FBI, someone from the FBI had come to talk to them, to him. I asked him if there were any questions that might be about this alleged assault to an agent. And he was just, what? None of us ever touched them.
5: And for now, we know that a local civil rights group as well as the family are seeking an independent autopsy and accountability. Carolina Peguero, CNN, Houston.
4: U.S. allies are offering their condolences following the death of Senator Lindsey Graham. Still to come, what emerged from his final trip to Ukraine last week. Plus, the U.S. and Iran are making conflicting statements on the status of the Strait of Hormuz. Details of what's happening in the crucial waterway when we come back.

0: Leaders from around the world are paying tribute to the late U.S. Senator Lindsey Graham, remembering him as a staunch advocate for U.S. involvement overseas. As Nick Robertson reports, Graham had just returned from one of his many trips to Ukraine.
1: Yeah, it's really interesting because this, of course, is a time where President Trump is really straining his relationships with his NATO partners. I mean, you only have to look back to last week and that summit in Ankara where the president came in angry. He left a little happier. But that has been strained. And it's very interesting to hear from the Secretary General of NATO, Mark Rutte, from the German Chancellor, Friedrich Merz, from the British Foreign Secretary, Yvette Cooper, all saying that he was a very strong supporter of the NATO-Atlantic alliance. So that is something that the Europeans found value, particularly at this time with President Trump. And that's really was perhaps best embodied by Lindsey Graham's engagement in Ukraine. President Zelensky said that Lindsey Graham had been there 10 times since Russia's invasion in 2022. You know, that he was a great supporter of peace. But he had other really strong words that I really think speak to what Senator Graham did when he was in Ukraine. And that was connect not just with the political leadership, but with the people, because President Zelensky pointed out that he was really grateful for Lindsey Graham's kind and supportive words about the difficulties the Ukrainians were going through, remembering they've been through many winters, freezing winters. And Lindsey Graham's visits there weren't just about trying to get more weapons for Ukraine so that they could fight back against Russia. They were about supporting the country and the people. You know, I'll miss our conversations, is what President Zelensky said. But this latest visit, perhaps the most important, if you will, visiting with the Ukrainian president, visiting Skyfall, that's one of Ukraine's top drone producing factories, really why they're getting an advantage in this war. And it was that advantage, coupled, Lindsey Graham hoped, with more sanctions on Russia, that gave him the belief that perhaps the war could be ended. This is what he said about it when he was in Kyiv on Friday last.
2: We've reached agreement with the White House on a version of the Russian sanctions bill that they will support. It means it's going to become law. So when I get back to Washington, I'm going to go with Senator Blumenthal to the Republican, the Democratic leader, to see if we can find time to move this Russian sanctions package that would give tools to President Trump to help end this war.
1: And that's what's going to be hard to replace here in Lindsey Graham, not just the advocate for Ukraine, but an advocate and a sympathetic supporter of the people, winning President Zelensky's trust and being that vital conduit to the White House to try to influence President Trump. Value to the Europeans as well.
0: Earlier, CNN spoke with the former chairman of the South Carolina Republican Party, Caden Dawson. He reflected on his close relationship with Graham over the years and what he will remember most about the senator's legacy. Take a listen.
3: Lindsey would always tell you, when it really got hot, Lindsey would say, you know, if they send me home, at least they sent me home because I was trying to do the right thing for the country and the right thing for South Carolina. And you have to admire a politician willing to take those chances. Lindsey liked everybody, got along with most people as long as you stood by your word, and he always stood by his. I mean, he's just a charming individual that came from a very meek beginning in his life on West Main Street around Seneca, South Carolina, and took those values to Congress, was one of the floor managers on Bill Clinton. That's when he really became famous, was on TV as a floor manager when Bill Clinton was being impeached. And then I think what's missed on everybody is Lindsey Graham ran for Strom Thurmond's open seat, which there hadn't been an open seat in South Carolina in decades. And no one ran against him in that primary. Amazing that he had that kind of ability and political acumen, but he just was a good guy, y'all.
0: Turning now to the Middle East, as the fighting between the US and Iran escalates, we are hearing conflicting messages about the Strait of Hormuz. Iran's authority that oversees a new protocol for transits through the waterway says that the passage of vessels is, quote, not possible due to the recent unlawful movements of the US military. But President Donald Trump told CNN that the Strait is still open as far as the US is concerned. So let's go live now to Cairo to talk to H.A. Hellyer, Senior Associate Fellow at the Royal United Services Institute for Defence and Security Studies. Appreciate you joining us.
4: My pleasure. Thank you for having me.
0: Of course. So we are hearing these conflicting claims from the US and Iran about what's happening in the Strait of Hormuz right now when it comes to marine traffic and who controls this critical waterway. What are you able to tell us about the situation in the Strait right now?
4: So I think that embedded in the MOU that Iran and the United States agreed to several weeks ago is where we should really be looking here. The MOU had very vague and frankly conflicting pieces when it came to this. The Iranians have made it very clear that the Strait of Hormuz is incredibly valuable to them. It's a leverage point. It's a pressure point that they can use in order to push the United States through the international community. It violates international law. I don't think anybody should be in any doubt about that. It's an international waterway. There shouldn't be any restriction on traffic going through it. Be that as it may, the Iranians have seen that when they apply pressure on the international community through the Strait of Hormuz, things change. And I think that this is why they're pushing so hard on this. What has been striking to me, frankly, over the last few days is that they have tried to apply pressure on the Gulf by engaging with the Omanis, which are the Gulf Arab state on the other side of the strait from them, that would be in control of the strait on their side, most of all, also partially the Emiratis, but it's particularly the Omanis. And the Omanis have been very flexible, have been tried to be, they've tried to be accommodating, not because they're pro-Iranian, but because they recognize that the Iranian regime isn't going anywhere anytime soon, and they are prisoners of geography. They can't not deal with Iran, and they've tried very hard to de-escalate and accommodate. But the Iranians have been really clear, frankly thuggish when it comes to this, by actually striking Oman over the last couple of days, as well as other Gulf Arab states. So I think that this is really a crucial issue, that if the Strait of Hormuz is going to remain open, then there has to be a lot more action from the Gulf, but also more widely in the international community. Otherwise, the Iranians will simply conclude that they can push and push and push, and because the United States is not going to go to war again, thankfully it was an illegal and frankly very foolish war, that they can do what they want when it comes to the strait.
0: Right, of course, we are seeing these tit-for-tat attacks right now, with the Islamic Revolutionary Guard saying it has launched more missile and drone attacks on U.S. bases in the region after extensive U.S. strikes across central and southern Iran. And, of course, those U.S. attacks were in response to Iran firing at another commercial ship in the strait. So where does all this leave diplomatic efforts, which we understand are still underway?
4: So this, again, is another crucial point. The Iranians have, I think, correctly concluded that the United States does not want to return to war. And in the absence of returning to war, what pressure is really going to be applied on the Iranians in order to have them stop this type of activity within the Strait of Hormuz? That's the calculation that I think that they're making. Again, I think it was very, very foolish for the United States to go to war against Iran. I think it was completely illegal to do so. Having said that, I'm also not advocating that they return to war now. But having said that, the assessment then from the Iranians is that, okay, the U.S. isn't going to go to war again. We have a Gulf Arab community that is trying to coexist with us in some way. So actually, we can push. And I think that they're really overplaying their hand, because if the Iranian regime thinks that the Gulf Arab states are simply going to accept the state of affairs alongside the rest of the international community, I don't think that they're thinking this through very well. The Gulf Arab states depend also on freedom of navigation. The Iranians may be able to bully in certain ways over the short term. I'm not convinced that they're going to be able to hold this for the medium to long term, especially if they want to continue trying to develop how unisolated their country is in the region at present. Right now, they're trying to be the hegemon of the Gulf. They're not the hegemon of the Gulf. There isn't that sort of consensus within the Gulf at all, and they can't hold that position simply by, as I said, bullying.
0: H.J. Hellyer, thank you so much for joining us and sharing your perspective and analysis. Appreciate it.
4: My pleasure. Thank you.
0: Still to come, man's best friends are in need of more help than ever after Venezuela's deadly earthquakes. We will show you what's being done to help pets affected by the disaster. Back with that and more in just a moment.
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0: 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CNN Business.
1: China is assessing the damage left by Typhoon Bavi, the strongest storm to hit the country so far this year. More than 2.8 million people were evacuated from the coast before the storm hit on Saturday night. At landfall, it had equivalent power to a Category 1 hurricane with 144 kilometre per hour winds. The storm covered an area the size of France. Bavi has weakened to a tropical storm as it travels inland, but it will continue to bring heavy rains across eastern and northern China in the coming days. Well, it's been more than 2 weeks now since two deadly earthquakes hit Venezuela. Officials say the death toll has risen to nearly 4,500 lives. As the grueling cleanup continues, one animal shelter is trying to track down as many stray and displaced pets as possible. CNN contributor Stefano Posipon has more details.
2: A safe haven. The Nevado Animal Shelter in Venezuela says it's rescued over 500 animals since the country's devastating twin earthquakes. Though the human toll is staggering, animal welfare workers say pets and wildlife are also voiceless victims.
3: Last night, almost 40 kittens were rescued from a residence that was in ruins. We have to take advantage of the night because that's when the kittens come out.
2: Rescuers say they often go out at night to look for displaced animals, who hide during the day out of fear and to avoid the heat. The ones that are saved are often dehydrated, injured, or anemic. Pets lucky enough to remain with their families face a different set of challenges. Finding veterinary care is difficult when so many human needs are going unmet, but some emergency camps are offering side-by-side care.
4: We are caring for all pets that have been affected by the earthquake. We are already handling emergencies. Some have come in with fractures, others with eye problems.
2: A McDonald's in La Guaira was recently transformed into a makeshift field hospital, treating both humans and animals. A team of volunteer veterinarians worked on the four-legged patients, which one quake survivor says he's grateful for.
5: How could we not save the pets? We're going to do everything we can for them. Wherever I have to take him, I'll take him. He's important. He's part of the family.
2: Back at the Nevado Animal Shelter, one woman says she came to adopt a pet, to give it a new life, something many victims of Venezuela's quake also hope for.
6: There are so many animals that have been abandoned, whose owners can't be found, and who sadly lost their families. I would like to give them a home because they're also in need. This is a tragedy for all.
2: Stefano Pozzebon, CNN, Bogota, Colombia.
1: The top tennis player in the world defends his Wimbledon title despite some early concerns. Highlights from Jannik Sinner's big win. That's next on CNN.
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2: Just four teams remain in the battle for football's biggest prize. The World Cup semi-finals kick off on Tuesday. France will put its star-studded defence to the test against a Spanish team that's allowed just one goal in the tournament so far. And on Wednesday, one of the sport's greatest rivalries will play out yet again when defending champions Argentina meet the Three Lions of England on the pitch here in Atlanta. And it's possible the next World Cup could be even bigger. FIFA's president confirms the organisation will explore the idea of expanding the men's tournament from 48 to 64 teams after this year. He told a Swiss broadcaster he thinks it's important to organise the event for the whole world and that every nation should be able to dream of participating. If approved, a 64-team tournament would have 128 matches. This year, there's 104. And world number one, Jannik Sinner, is holding onto his ranking and the Wimbledon title. He beat Alexander Zverev in four sets during a brutally long match at the All England Club. It's Sinner's fifth Grand Slam singles title. Our Don Riddell has all the highlights.
3: Jannik Sinner is once again the Wimbledon champion, but he was made to work for his title defence by Alexander Zverev on centre court on Sunday. This was a fascinating matchup between the top two seeds, but Zverev might have had a bit of trepidation beforehand. Although he recently broke his major drought by winning the French Open, he had lost nine consecutive matches against Sinner. However, he stepped up here, edging a tight first set on a tiebreak, snapping a run of 14 consecutive lost sets against the Italian. The second set, also very competitive, although this time it was Sinner who edged it on another tiebreaker. And although he went on to win the match by 3-1, Zverev had pushed him all the way. Regardless, Sinner is now a five-time major champion and a two-time Wimbledon champ. And at 3 hours and 46 minutes, this was the second longest win of his career.
4: There's no better place, honestly, to play tennis. Standing here, you can feel the nerves in the Sunday morning when you wake up. You know that this is, you know, a very, very special day, and you never know how many times you can come back on Sunday. So I never take things for granted. Playing in front of very, very special people throughout the whole couple of weeks. It has been amazing, and thanks for the support. You are always amazing to me, and you gave me the most special feeling a tennis player can ever feel like. So thank you so much.
3: So the focus now switches to the US Open in New York, where Sinner was the champion in 2024. He'll be the favourite, although Zverev must now be considered a serious rival. And at some point, the injured Carlos Alcaraz is going to be back in the mix. If he's been watching on TV, he'll know that Sinner will take some stopping. Back to you.
2: All right. Thanks so much for your company this hour. I'm Rosemary Church. CNN Newsroom with Salma Abdelaziz is next after a quick break. Stay with us.

0: Hello and a very warm welcome to our viewers joining us from around the world and in the US. I'm Salma Abdulaziz in London. Let's get into the headlines. We're learning what likely caused the sudden and unexpected death of Lindsey Graham, a Republican giant who pushed for the use of military power overseas. And the US says dozens of targets are hit in the latest round of strikes on Iran, Tehran, targeting US bases in the Gulf. Plus, with the World Cup semi set to kick off, we're going to take a look at the future of Cape Verde's team and how they won the hearts of so many people around the world.
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0: We begin with new details on the sudden death of U.S. Senator Lindsey Graham. According to Graham's communications director, a preliminary finding from the medical examiner showed that the 71-year-old died following an aortic dissection. Now, the longtime South Carolina Republican died Saturday night. That is shortly after he had just returned from a visit to Ukraine in Washington, where the Senate will be back in session today. Flags are being flown at half staff in Graham's honor, including at the White House. He was once a Trump critic that became a close ally of the U.S. president, who said he had spoken with the senator just hours before his death.
2: He's a great politician. He was a natural, there are very few of them. He was a natural politician, got along with everybody. When he didn't, he was very tough. He's a tough cookie, too, but he got along with everybody. He was one of the 17 people that ran against me, and he was, smart guy, and it was a nasty campaign. He was tough and nasty, but I was nasty, too, and it worked out fine, and I got to know him by little drips and drabs, and then we became friendly, and there was no better advocate. He was a fantastic advocate in the Senate.
0: CNN's Jeff Selany has more now on the reaction from Washington.
3: The Senate returns to Washington on Monday, mourning one of its own, the loss of Senator Lindsey Graham of South Carolina, who died overnight Saturday into Sunday of what his office called a brief and sudden illness. Now, this was a shocking development to all of Washington and indeed to the White House. He was one of the most loyal allies of the president. But Senator Graham's office on Sunday gave a little more information about what led to this untimely and sudden death. They said the preliminary findings from the medical examiner said that it was related to aortic dissection due to cardiovascular disease. The senator's office went on to say this: the death certificate will be pending until all toxicological and microscopic testing are finalized, and at that point, the death certificate will be updated to reflect the cause of death and appropriately classify the manner of death. So many senators now are just beginning to take stock of what this will mean going forward. There was no one really who embodied the transformation of the Republican Party from the Bush era to the Trump era more than Lindsey Graham. Of course, he was a fierce critic, but then became a loyal defender of the president. He's also the chairman of the Budget Committee, and there's a very slim majority in the Senate, of course. So this week was also scheduled to be the confirmation hearing for the Attorney General, Todd Blanche. Of course, Senator Lindsey Graham is a top supporter of him. Now, Republicans will be looking for to hold all the ranks there. They cannot lose a single vote on that, as well as defense spending measures as well. So even as the Senate is grieving Senator Lindsey Graham, some senators are calling on the Senate to pass sanctions again to Russia in his name, in his honor. Of course, he was traveling in Ukraine, then returned to Washington when this happened. That remains an open question. But from the White House to Capitol Hill, certainly to South Carolina, the grieving for Senator Lindsey Graham continues, even as South Carolina officials are looking ahead and likely having a special election to fill his primary seat in just 3 weeks. Jeff Zeleny, CNN, Washington.
0: Now, the medical examiner's preliminary findings point to a tear in Graham's aorta, which is linked to cardiovascular disease. Our medical analyst, Dr. Jonathan Rayner, explains how this can occur.
4: The heart transmits blood to the body through initially a very large artery called the aorta. So picture a vessel about twice the diameter of a garden hose and highly pressurized. The pressure in your aorta is the pressure that your doc measures with a blood pressure cuff. So it's highly pressurized. And the aorta is a vessel that has three layers, and the innermost layer of the aorta is called the intima. And an aortic dissection is a tear in that innermost lining that allows blood to get into the actual wall of the artery. And many bad things can happen when that occurs. So when blood moves into the wall of the artery, it can compress the channel that's actually carrying blood out to the body, and that creates a lack of blood flow to the heart itself, to the brain, you know, to the major organs in the abdomen. And the other thing that can happen is when the aorta dissects, it can also rupture. And this massive this massive artery under high pressure can deliver a catastrophic amount of blood into the chest in a very short period of time. And when that happens, that's typically an unsurvivable injury. When the vessel is dissected but not ruptured, there is a relatively short window during which a patient can be salvaged.
0: Lindsey Graham was a major supporter of Israel, and his death has shocked leaders there, especially Prime Minister Benjamin Netanyahu, who called the late senator a great friend. CNN's Oren Lieberman has more on this from Jerusalem for us.
5: From the perspective of Israel, the passing of Senator Lindsey Graham is an enormous loss. Graham was an outspoken and very public supporter for the state of Israel. He advocated for more funding for Israel on missile defense and on other issues. He brought Israel's perspective, especially on issues like Gaza, Iran, and Lebanon, into D.C., into Washington, and crucially, Graham himself was close to President Donald Trump. So even as we would see divisions between, for example, Prime Minister Benjamin Netanyahu and Trump, Netanyahu knew that he could and would speak with Graham to make sure that at least Israel's perspective was known and understood in the White House. Graham would also visit frequently, not only since October 7, 2023, but even before that. I've attended some of his press conferences here. I've been invited to many more. And it wasn't just the media he would engage with. He would meet with politicians. He would go around the country. He made it a point to be here and to be here often, especially over the course of the last 3 years. And that's why you see not only Netanyahu mourning his loss, but many others across Israel's political spectrum. Former Prime Minister Naftali Bennett, in a statement, said, "America has lost a devoted patriot, and Israel has lost one of its greatest friends. Lindsey stood with Israel through our darkest hours with courage." Former Defense Minister Avigdor Lieberman said, "For years, he stood by our side, even when it required courage and even when it involved significant criticism." And former Prime Minister Yair Lapid put out a statement saying, "Lindsey had unwavering moral clarity, a deep devotion to the people of Israel, and a clear vision for a secure and peaceful Middle East." You get a sense of how close Senator Graham was to all of these officials because many of them have also put out statements of their meetings with Graham. Now, an Israeli source says Netanyahu is considering traveling to the funeral of Senator Lindsey Graham when that's scheduled in the United States. That, too, would give him an opportunity and a reason to meet with Trump as well. Netanyahu and Trump had agreed to meet in one of their last phone calls soon, although a date hadn't yet been put on the calendar. Now it seems potentially that meeting might happen around the funeral of Senator Lindsey Graham. Oren Lieberman, CNN in Jerusalem.
0: We're also learning more about the health of U.S. Senate Republican Mitch McConnell. Now, speculation over his condition has increased in the past few weeks. That is after he was hospitalized on June 14th. His office has released a photo of the senator and his wife, the former U.S. Transportation Secretary Elaine Chao. McConnell says he was hospitalized after he fell and was briefly unconscious. He says he's now in a rehabilitation center to regain his strength after a mild case of pneumonia. Now, CNN did obtain video that shows an ambulance at the senator's residence. This was in June. But until now, no one knew what the emergency was. The lawmaker says he did not break any bones or have a heart attack or stroke. And a doctor's note attached to his statement also referred to his injuries as minor. McConnell has a history of health issues. He is a childhood polio survivor and suffered a concussion from another fall that was just a few years ago. I want to turn now to Iran, where the U.S. and Iran have launched strikes threatening a very fragile peace agreement. The U.S. military says it has hit dozens of Iranian military targets in yet another night of strikes, while Tehran says its forces responded with a fresh wave of attacks across U.S. bases in the region. U.S. allies Bahrain, Kuwait, and Jordan all reported responding to aerial threats on Monday morning. And sirens could be heard ringing out in Bahrain, while the military in Kuwait says it dealt with hostile aerial targets. Joining us now from Abu Dhabi is our Paula Hancox. She is here on the latest. Paula, a second night of hours-long airstrikes carried out by the U.S. What was the U.S. military targeting? And are we going to continue to see this level of firepower? Are we going to see a third night of strikes?
6: Well, Salma, what we've heard from U.S. Central Command is that they hit dozens of sites overnight or in early hours of Monday morning here, multiple locations. We are seeing some similar themes of what exactly they are targeting, which is the radar air defense sites, drone and missile launch sites along the Strait of Hormuz or close to the water. We also understand that they were trying to target small boats. CENTCOM saying that the reason they're trying to do this is they want to degrade Iran's ability to be able to threaten vessels in that critical waterway. And they say that it comes after Iran did strike yet another vessel in the Strait of Hormuz. Now, when it comes to Iran, we are hearing from Iranian officials that they say that they have targeted U.S. military infrastructure in the Gulf. There were residents in a number of different Gulf nations woken up early this Monday morning by emergency alerts. There was Bahrain, Kuwait, also Oman, which was hosting the Iranian Foreign Minister Abbas Araghchi just on Saturday to talk about the Strait of Hormuz. So what we are seeing is an increase in the number of tit-for-tat strikes. As you say, this is the second night that we have seen this kind of operation by the U.S. But we are seeing more countries being struck by Iran. We know Jordan also said that it fired and intercepted four missiles which were incoming to its territory. Now, we have heard from the U.S. President Donald Trump as well. He called in to Jake Tapper on Sunday during his show. This is what he said about the latest in Iran.
2: We hit them very hard last night, so I don't want to talk about it, but I will say we hit them very hard last night. We had to deal with them yesterday. They were giving up everything. And then all of a sudden, 2 hours after that, they hit a ship with a drone. And I said, these people, there's something wrong with them.
6: So that was on Sunday. And of course, Sunday into Monday, there was a second round of strikes, which lasted hours, according to U.S. Central Command. Now, this does all center around the Strait of Hormuz, as you heard there, the U.S. president saying Iran had targeted another vessel. We heard in that same interview with President Trump that he believed the Strait of Hormuz is open. As far as he is concerned, we're hearing something very different from Iran, saying that they cannot give permission for vessels to be able to transit the strait at this point because of the U.S. strikes. What we are seeing, though, is a trickle that is still managing to get through. It is very minimal compared to what we would see. 110 vessels a day was the average from the pre-war time. But we are seeing a very small trickle still managing to get through, many of them choosing to take what has become known as the Omani route or the southern route, so as far away from the Iranian coastline as possible, and a route that Tehran says should not be used, as it believes that the memorandum of understanding stated that Iran should be in control of the strait. So this really is becoming the major sticking point at this point. We know that Pakistan and Qatar have had their mediators try and bring the diplomatic track back online. But what we saw is Qatar has also been targeted over the weekend. In fact, three people were injured, according to Qatari officials, including one child from drone interceptions. So at this point, there's no public diplomacy that we can see, but certainly we know that mediators are trying to get things back on track. Salma?
0: Paula Hancock's there, and of course that major issue now in the conflict, the key roadblock, control over the Strait of Hormuz. Thank you so much for that update. China could be signaling to the U.S. that it remains combat ready amid simmering tensions over Taiwan's sovereignty. Now, satellite imagery shows what appears to be a full-scale replica of a U.S. warship constructed in a remote Chinese desert. Analysts suggest it might be linked to Beijing's attempts to refine its hypersonic missile testing. CNN's Will Ripley has the latest for us.
7: At first, it looks like any American warship at sea. Then you notice the sand. More than 1,000 miles from the nearest coastline, hundreds of miles from any major city, deep inside the western Chinese desert, what appears to be a full-scale mock-up of a U.S. Navy Arleigh Burke-class destroyer. Look at it side by side with the USS Fitzgerald. The resemblance is striking. Both are around 510 feet long. At the back, the helicopter flight deck, used to launch and recover naval helicopters. Next are the vertical launch systems, cells used to fire guided munitions like the Tomahawk cruise missile, heavily used in the conflict with Iran. This is the bridge and command area, where navigation, communications, and combat operations are controlled. At the front is the deck gun, used for surface targets, air threats, and shore bombardment. Together, the details suggest a carefully built, full-scale replica of one of America's main guided missile destroyers, workhorses of the U.S. Navy fleet, more than 70 sailing in oceans around the world. If conflict ever erupts over Taiwan, these destroyers would likely be among the first U.S. warships deployed. Han Su analyzes China's military for Taiwan's Top Defense Research Institute.
8: Why would China go through all the effort and expense to build this?
9: The Chinese try to prepare everything from A to Z.
10: The Chinese military has ballistic missiles that can attack from high angles and cruise missiles that can attack horizontally. So they're trying to combine both and enhance their anti-access and area denial capability.
7: He says they're trying to improve the accuracy of China's newest hypersonic anti-ship missiles displayed at Beijing's military parade last year. The 3D replica is covered with antennas designed to simulate the radar signature of an American warship, helping China detect, identify, and perhaps target the real thing. It's located in Xinjiang, the same area where the People's Liberation Army built 2D flat mock-ups of U.S. aircraft carriers and destroyers several years ago, even putting them on tracks, analysts say, to move at the speed of actual ships.
8: Have they ever built a 3D mock-up before?
11: It's first time.
7: Open source intelligence analyst Joseph Wen first spotted the mock-up when it was still under construction about a month ago.
12: I do think this is quite surprising. The scale of the construction is really massive.
8: What message are they trying to send by building this?
12: The message that they are sending is China is always preparing for war.
7: Under leader Xi Jinping, China has poured billions into modernizing its military, from aircraft carriers and nuclear weapons to artificial intelligence. The PLA has also long trained using mock-ups of everything, from U.S. military assets to Taiwan's presidential office. On China's tightly controlled social media, censors are allowing comments like these. The U.S. military's premier escort warships, long regarded as a source of pride, have now become designated targets for Chinese missiles. They are nothing more than targets sitting in the desert, waiting to be hit.
8: We've reached out to the Pentagon, the U.S. Pacific Fleet, and China's defense ministry. No response. But we do know China's military modernization continues on multiple fronts. We saw it just after the 4th of July when Beijing conducted

0: and more recently Peaky Blinders. Through social media, his family shared it was a sudden and unexpected death. New Zealand actor had battled a rare and aggressive form of blood cancer, but revealed in April that he was cancer-free. Now, Neil spoke with CNN's Linda Kincaid in 2023 about how acting was not his original plan, but it ended up sticking.
1: I think I've made close to 100 movies and maybe 50 TV shows or something. I've lost count. I think the highlight for me has been I never expected to have a career in film at all, or even as an actor, but it kind of happened, and no one's more surprised than me, and it's been a very happy, surprising life.
0: Sam Neill's family says they'll share more details about his passing at a later date. A fire at a bar in Bangkok leaves over 24 dead and many more injured. After the break, the latest on this fire as the investigation into its cause continues. This and more right here on CNN.

0: A fire at a bar in Bangkok, Thailand, has killed at least 27 people and injured dozens. Officials say the fire was reported at around midnight on Saturday night. Now, the country's prime minister said many of the victims were found in the restrooms at the back of the pub. I want to bring in now CNN's Mike Valerio. He is live in Beijing on this tragedy. Yeah. Good morning to you, Mike. These images of the aftermath of this fire are just heartbreaking. How did this fire happen, and what is being done right now to support the victims' families?
1: It seems as though a short circuit from an air conditioning unit that was attached to the ceiling, Salma, is what started this fire. We don't know how it accelerated, and as you were saying a couple seconds ago, it seems as though all of those people were in the back of the pub because they were trying to get out of there. They were trapped. There were no more exits. So we're going to play a piece that lasts for about a minute and a half. You will see that fire accelerate quickly in the first couple frames, and we'll talk more about what's being done to help the victims on the other side. Let's watch.
2: A huge fire tore through a popular pub in Bangkok early Monday morning, killing at least 27 people and injuring dozens more. Witness video shows violent flames raging as terrified patrons ran for their lives. Thick smoke gushed out of the entrance, with fire engulfing the building in minutes. Firefighters from multiple Bangkok stations rushed to the scene, taking about half an hour to bring the fire under control. But by then, the damage was devastating.
3: The fire was not that aggressive, but the smoke had engulfed 100% of the venue. Once we knew there were a number of victims inside, we sent in a search and rescue squad and found that a lot of them were inside the toilet. Most of them were trying to escape to the back because they saw that the flames were at the front.
4: My friend, who's a singer singing on stage, said at first they noticed the smell of something burning. Then, a little after, they saw the ceiling was on fire.
2: The blaze broke out around midnight at the Nat Lat Phao Brewery restaurant, a popular live music venue in Bangkok's Chatuchak district. Footage of the aftermath shows scorched interiors, collapsed furniture, and blackened walls. Authorities are working to identify victims, with many of their ID cards unable to be found. Thai Prime Minister Anutin Chanvirakun visited the site in the early hours and directed agencies to assist victims' families. Investigators are now working to determine the cause of one of the deadliest pub fires Bangkok has seen in recent years.
1: We're going to bring in the Thai Prime Minister again, Anutin Chanvirakun, and he has ordered, Salma, ordered that as much be done as possible to help the victims who are in the hospital in terms of identification of those who have died and also identification of those who have survived. And from our reporting from our super producer, Kochor Alarn, who's based in Bangkok, there are 16 people who are in the hospital right now who cannot be identified as either man or woman because of the grievous nature of their injuries. So the prime minister is certainly involved here. And this harkens back to 2009, 2022, when there were similar disasters. Our reporting targets are going to try to see over the next few days, Salma, whether any changes are made for safety regulations to try to prevent this from happening again.
0: Mike Valerio there on an absolute tragedy in Bangkok and the efforts to help the families of victims. Yeah. Thank you so much. When we come back, the U.S. and Iran are making conflicting statements on the status of the Strait of Hormuz. We're going to bring you the latest on what's happening in that crucial waterway and how the markets are responding.
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0: Welcome back. I'm Salma Abdulaziz. Let's take a look at today's top stories. Politicians in the U.S. and around the world are paying tribute to the late Senator Lindsey Graham as we learn new details about his death. According to Graham's communications director, a preliminary finding from the medical examiner showed the 71-year-old died following an aortic dissection. Now, the longtime South Carolina Republican died Saturday shortly after returning from a visit to Ukraine. And a fire at a pub in Bangkok, Thailand, killed at least 27 people and injured dozens. Officials say the fire was reported around midnight. The country's prime minister said many of the victims were found in the restrooms at the back of the pub. The cause of the fire remains under investigation. Plus, Iran says it has launched new strikes targeting the U.S. military bases in the Middle East. This is as U.S. Central Command says it hit dozens of Iranian military targets in a second night of strikes. CENTCOM says it is to degrade Iran's ability to continue attacking international shipping flowing through the Strait of Hormuz. As the fighting between the U.S. and Iran escalates, we're hearing very conflicting messages about the Strait of Hormuz. Joining me now is Amina Bakra. She is the head of Middle East Energy and OPEC Plus Insights for Kepler. Good morning to you. Thank you so much for joining us. First of all, I want to ask you, I know we're in the middle of these back and forth strikes, but there's still this attempt at diplomacy to resolve the conflict in the Strait of Hormuz. And Oman has put something on the table. They have a proposal, not yet approved, to essentially split the strait. You would have a southern route, which would be managed by Oman. You would pass freely as before the war. And then there would be a northern route where Tehran would deal with the permissions, but there would be no fees charged either. Would that work in your mind?
1: Well, I think it's really down to Iran wanting to keep the strait as leverage here. And what we maybe kind of looked past is that this MOU that was signed didn't really resolve the political differences between the U.S. and Iran. It, you know, we did see a resumption of flows to some extent when the MOU was signed. You got some stranded vessels exiting. But what we really look out for are empty vessels coming in to load. There were some, but overall, I would say that confidence has eroded, especially after last week where we saw several vessels being attacked. So the proposal that Oman has maybe would, you know, return some level of flows to the strait. But again, I don't think it would really be something that Tehran would accept, given the fact that they want to keep this leverage.
0: And speaking of that confidence, because that's what it comes down to, of course, for the shipping industry, for oil companies, even as Iran and the U.S. have been trading fire, and this really surprised me, the U.S. Navy has insisted that the southern route through the strait, the Omani route, remains open and that U.S. forces were willing to maintain freedom of navigation. Would any shippers even buy this? I mean, who do they trust at this point to feel safe enough?
1: They don't feel safe enough. And to rebuild that confidence, it's really going to take a really long time. And seeing any vessel or even the threats coming from the IRGC radios to the crews of some of these vessels is enough to stop anyone from risking their vessels, risking the lives of the crews from passing. So I think this confidence level hasn't been repaired. Even in June, I mean, post the MOU, we saw flows return to an average of something like 5.8 million barrels a day. That's still very, very low compared to what it was pre-war. We were talking about 20 million barrels a day. So we're still very far away from anything becoming normal.
0: For President Trump and his administration, they sort of have this attitude that once an agreement is reached, such as the MOU, you saw President Trump say, let the oil flow, as if it should all be resolved in a day. But as you said, that confidence is at an all-time low. So how can that confidence be rebuilt?
1: Well, there's another piece of the puzzle, too. OK, you can the first stage of recovery is having the stranded vessels pass. And, you know, when we don't have constant attacks on vessels, the threat of attacks, that needs to stop completely for the stranded vessels to come out. And then you need empty vessels to come in to load. And then there's a third part of the recovery, which I think a lot of people kind of dismiss, is that we need to see production from the Gulf states that have stopped some of the output during the conflict resume that production to pre-war levels. And maybe the UAE and Saudi Arabia could are able to return this in a matter of weeks. Other countries are not able to do so. And we're talking about months till we return. And the longer we wait, the longer that the recovery takes. And we're in a very different place where we were in February. February, we had some global stock levels. Today, those stock levels haven't been replenished. So I would say overall, the energy ecosystem is a lot more fragile.
0: Amina Bakhtadar there, thank you so much on the very complicated and long-term efforts to rebuild that confidence in the Strait of Hormuz. Thank you so much. A group of Peruvians say Moscow is luring their loved ones into war by promising them jobs in Russia, but instead sending them to the front lines in Ukraine. They've been demanding answers for weeks outside the Russian embassy in Lima. CNN's Gemina de la Quintana has more details.
2: When Norma watched her son board a flight to Russia, she believed he was taking on a job as a military cook. The 31-year-old Peruvian had answered an online job ad promising good pay, Russian citizenship, and work far from the front lines. But once, when he arrived, she says he was handed military gear and sent to fight in Ukraine.

0: this was the last time she ever heard from him. We are not publishing Norma's full name or that of her son to help protect them from possible retaliation.
1: I have faith in God, but it's been 2 months and 8 days. My faith is shaking, but I keep saying to myself, I have to stay strong.
0: Norma isn't alone. Dozens of Peruvian families say their loved ones were recruited through misleading job offers and ended up fighting in a deadly war. CNN reached out the Russian Minister of Defense for comments. The Peruvian government has made hundreds of formal requests to Moscow seeking information about the recruits, while authorities are investigating the local recruiters in a possible human trafficking case. Several Peruvian recruits told CNN they were connected to Russian contacts through Pocho Wilson Pinto Peña, a reserve officer in the Peruvian military.
2: Regarding the alleged crimes, I've seen mentions of human trafficking, which is absurd. It is absurd. In my case, I am not involved in human trafficking in any way because I am an honest, straightforward, sincere, and highly professional man.
0: Pinto denies recruiting soldiers. He says he only passed along the contact details of another Peruvian recruiter in Russia, whom he refused to identify, and warned the men they could end up in combat. His name does not appear on any of the Russian recruitment contracts reviewed by CNN.
2: Initially, he told me he needed personnel for work there, but he didn't specify exactly what. However, since the country is in conflict, and speaking as a military man myself, if I'm being taken to such a country, I naturally know where I'm going.
0: But there is a difference between being in a war zone, guarding people at the embassy or a similar location, and actually fighting in the front lines.
2: He told me they would be Russian military personnel, that they would wear the uniform and work as soldiers. He didn't say they were going to work in a shop or a factory.
0: For Norma and many other families, the investigation offers little comfort. They are still waiting for the same thing they have hoped for since the day their loved ones left a call saying they're coming home.
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2: Let's take a look at how markets in Asia are doing on their first day of trading since the escalation of fighting in the Middle East. Japan's Nikkei is slightly down there, just around 2%. You have the Hang Seng slightly up and the Kospi there down just around 9%. In this era of economic uncertainty, New York's fine dining scene faces rising costs along with growing scrutiny over the prices paid by consumers. CNN's Richard Quest spoke to some of the owners of these restaurants to find out how they're faring.
3: It is a tale of two cities in New York's restaurant industry, but nowhere is it the best of times. In one of the city's wealthiest neighborhoods, the Upper East Side, Chef Daniel Berlude's restaurant, Daniel, has a Michelin star and loyal diners. And in his several decades in the industry, he's been through a crisis or two.
4: I mean, late 80s, I wanted to leave New York City.
5: But it's difficult now.
4: Yeah, but what makes me happy is that it's even more difficult in Europe, more difficult other places.
3: Further uptown to Harlem, and Susanna Cotin has owned Lido for 15 years. Its prices are more mid-tier. It's elegant and comfortable, in her words. But running the business side of the restaurant is anything but comfortable.
6: Tomato prices have gone up like 25%. But it's not only tomatoes, it's vegetables, it's avocados, it's limes, everything is going up.
3: The CEO of Berlude's restaurant group, Sebastian Silvestri, says they're seeing the same rising costs. High meat prices and increasing labor costs. And while a meal here can cost well into the hundreds of dollars, he says consumers won't accept simply paying a little bit extra.
7: There's a lot of sensibility on the price, so that doesn't mean that if the food costs increase that you can pass it on to the customers. But I think ultimately it still comes down to the experience, the quality of cuisine, the hospitality, the service. This we cannot touch it. We just have to manage the business tighter.
3: Through that strategy, Berlude's empire can endure. They have more than 20 restaurants around the globe, ranging from mid-tier to fine dining expensive.
4: I'm a chef. I know how to cook. I can make you a dish that don't have to be expensive to be delicious.
3: For Cotin, in Harlem, the business margins are a lot thinner, leaving less room to absorb higher costs without raising prices.
6: I mean, we do our best. It's a real balancing act. We've been here a little over 15 years. The last few years have been by far the hardest.
3: All of these issues, of course, extend far beyond New York. A James Beard Foundation report found that diners across the United States are feeling affordability concerns. Restaurants are facing a price ceiling where customers aren't willing to withstand continuous price increases, even if ingredient costs do go up for the restaurant. This is an experience, Cotin says, she's seen firsthand.
6: We all know inflation is a really big deal, and people are more conscious of that, and therefore they either go out a little less or they're more price conscious when they do go out because their money has to just stretch that much further.
3: Today's troubles are, of course, not as severe as the pandemic. Still, without government support and public sympathy, today's restaurant owners are forced to deal with the challenges all on their own, with whatever ingredients they may have. Richard Quest, CNN, New York.
2: We'll be right back after.

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1: Just four teams remain in the battle for football's biggest prize. The World Cup semifinals kick off on Tuesday, and France will put its star-studded defense to the test against a Spanish team that's allowed just one goal in the tournament so far. And on Wednesday, one of the sport's greatest rivalries will play out yet again when defending champions Argentina meet the three lines of England on the pitch in Atlanta. The island nation of Cape Verde entered its first World Cup tournament as a tremendous long shot, but the team representing a country of just over 500,000 people left as fan favorites, earning supporters from around the world with the determination and courage that they showed on the pitch. World Sports' Patrick Snell looks at the future of football in Cape Verde after the team's World Cup success.
2: Cape Verde's football team have gained unexpected fame around the globe after emerging as a surprise fan favourite at the World Cup. With a population of less than 600,000 people, they became the smallest nation ever to reach the knockout round of the tournament. But their fairy tale run ended after a thrilling 3-2 defeat during extra time to reigning champions Argentina. This was Cape Verde's World Cup debut, though they have long been preparing for their chance. The country's football association has run youth development programs for years, often funded by FIFA.
3: The aim of football is, first of all, to form good citizens, to keep them away from trouble with the law through football, the main passion for every child in Cape Verde. And that's why we decided to turn the project into a football training school.
2: FIFA says it's invested more than $5.7 million into the country across 17 FIFA-forward projects. The investments have included new artificial playing fields and stadium upgrades, along with national team development programs. A couple of the Blue Sharks, who played on the history-making World Cup team, trained with the program.
4: Yes, I believe we have indeed made real investments. Take our own example. We have four players in the national team who received all their training here at the Federation's training center through the Bola Para Afronte program. This center is clear proof that investing in training is a priority for us.
2: If Cape Verde's success at the World Cup shows anything, it has the talent and an enthusiastic fan base. One of the biggest obstacles so far has been money, but the country is expected to receive a payout of over $20 million for reaching the round of 32, which could be a game changer for its football program.
3: The future of football in Cape Verde, both women's and men's, is strong. It is big. From this World Cup moment, things can change, not only in football, in people or in country, but in the whole structure.
2: Patrick Snell, CNN.
1: Thank you so much for watching. I'm Salma Abdulaziz. I'll be back with more news right after a quick break.

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1: Hello and a very warm welcome to our viewers joining us from all around the world and in the U.S. I'm Salma Abdulaziz in London. Let's get into the headlines. New details about the sudden death of Senator Lindsey Graham as President Trump and fellow lawmakers reflect on his passing. And the U.S. and Tehran trading strikes for a second straight night amid a disagreement over whether the Strait of Hormuz is open to traffic. Plus, a deadly inferno erupts at a bar in Thailand. We're going to have a live report with the latest.
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1: Politicians in the U.S. and around the world are paying tribute to the late Senator Lindsey Graham as we learn more about his death. According to Graham's communications director, a preliminary finding from the medical examiner showed the 71-year-old suffered an aortic dissection. Now, the longtime South Carolina Republican died Saturday night. That was shortly after returning from a visit to Ukraine. In Washington, where the Senate will be back in session today, flags are being flown at half staff in Graham's honor, including at the White House. U.S. President Donald Trump is calling Graham's death a terrible loss as he reflects on their relationship and Graham's time in the Senate. The president spoke to CNN's Jake Tapper.
3: Mr. President, thank you so much for joining us. Obviously, quite a shock. The senator was a close ally of yours. He referred to himself as your North Star, the Trump guy in the Senate. What are your thoughts about Lindsey Graham this morning?
4: Well, it's devastating. I thought he was fine. He called me last night. He just got back from Ukraine. And he had a great trip. He was telling me about the trip. He was pushing very, very hard. You probably know he wanted to do the Save America Act that he was talking about that. He was full of vim and vigor. He was tired. He said, I'm tired because it's a long trip. But other than that, he was fine. And he called me, I guess, just moments before, because he called me like at 6:30 or something. And the medical people got there a little bit later, right after that. What a terrible loss it is. He's a great politician. He was a natural. There are very few of them. He was a natural politician. Got along with everybody. When he didn't, he was very tough. He was a tough cookie too. But he got along with everybody.
3: Yeah, he had some harsh words about you 10 years ago when you were running against each other.
4: Did. Well, he ran against me, and he was formidable. He was a tough cookie. He was tough and smart. And that's where I got to know him on the campaign. I didn't know him before then. And I spoke to him maybe once in my life before then, but I got to know him. He was one of the 17 people that ran against me. And he was, a smart guy. And it was a nasty campaign. He was tough and nasty, but I was nasty too. And it worked out fine. And I got to know him by little drips and drabs. And then we became friendly, and there was no better advocate. He was a fantastic advocate in the Senate, and he could do things that other people. He was able to. If I had a really big problem with a certain Democrat, he could work it out. That's something most Republicans can't do.
1: CNN's Jeff Selany has been gathering reaction from Washington.
5: The Senate returns to Washington on Monday, mourning one of its own, the loss of Senator Lindsey Graham of South Carolina, who died overnight Saturday into Sunday of what his office called a brief and sudden illness. Now, this was a shocking development to all of Washington and indeed to the White House. He was one of the most loyal allies of the president. But Senator Graham's office on Sunday gave a little more information about what led to this untimely and sudden death. They said the preliminary findings from the medical examiner said that it was related to aortic dissection due to cardiovascular disease. The senator's office went on to say this: the death certificate will be pending until all toxicological and microscopic testing are finalized, and at that point, the death certificate will be updated to reflect the cause of death and appropriately classify the manner of death. So many senators now are just beginning to take stock of what this will mean going forward. There was no one really who embodied the transformation of the Republican Party from the Bush era to the Trump era more than Lindsey Graham. Of course, he was a fierce critic, but then became a loyal defender of the president. He's also the chairman of the Budget Committee, and there's a very slim majority. in the Senate, of course. So this week was also scheduled to be the confirmation hearing for the Attorney General, Todd Blanch. Of course, Senator Lindsey Graham is a top supporter of him. Now, Republicans will be looking for to hold all the ranks there. They cannot lose a single vote on that, as well as defense spending measures as well. So even as the Senate is grieving Senator Lindsey Graham, some senators are calling on the Senate to pass sanctions again to Russia in his name, in his honor. Of course, he was traveling in Ukraine, then returned to Washington when this happened. That remains an open question. But from the White House to Capitol Hill, certainly to South Carolina, the grieving for Senator Lindsey Graham continues, even as South Carolina officials are looking ahead and likely having a special election for to fill his primary seat in just 3 weeks. Jeff Zeleny, CNN, Washington.
1: Joining me now from London is CNN's Nick Robertson. Good morning to you, Nick. I know we keep describing, of course, the late senator as someone who was known for his interventionist stance on foreign policy, but perhaps nothing illustrates that more than the very fact that just the day before he passed, he was in Kyiv meeting with President Zelensky. What legacy does he leave behind there?
6: Yeah, you're absolutely right. Interventionist to Trump's isolationist, or at least President Trump's MAGA base isolationist position. And for that reason, it made him a very sort of valuable friend to European leaders. We've heard the NATO Secretary General Mark Rutter say that he was, strongly supportive of the NATO alliance. We've heard the same thing from Friedrich Merz, the German Chancellor, from Yvette Cooper, the British Foreign Secretary. So his value there to Europe as a person who could speak to President Trump about sort of on foreign policy and particularly defense policy as well, that was valuable. And it was really embodied through the position he took because he saw Ukraine as a vital and important ally and a powerful friend against Russia's aggression. And that's why he would have been in Kyiv just at the end of last week. He visited their very important Skyfall drone factory, which is making the most advanced drones, which is one of the reasons that sort of turning the tables of the conflict on Russia to a degree. He was an advocate for stronger U.S. support of Ukraine, and he was trying to push forward a plan to put more economic restrictions on sanctions on President Putin, and that he hoped would sort of lead to a path to peace because it would begin to sort of put the conflict in a place where President Putin had to resort to conversation rather than conflict, although that really, to most people, seems a long way away. But President Zelensky was very strong in his comments about Lindsey Graham, saying that he was really, stood for freedom, was staunch in that regard. But some of the other things he said about Lindsey Graham, I thought were particularly powerful, saying that he particularly valued Lindsey Graham's 10 visits to Ukraine, that his language describing his admiration for the courage of the Ukrainians through the difficulty of the war. We're remembering here that the Ukrainians were going through terrible winters under Russian bombardment, freezing conditions. And so it would have been hugely important to President Zelensky and the Ukrainian people to understand that they had that support coming from Lindsey Graham. And just to circle back to the European perspective, when President Zelensky fell out early last year with President Trump, it was Lindsey Graham who the Europeans, in their sort of new position because of President Trump's antipathy towards Zelensky, that they formed this coalition of the willing. It was Lindsey Graham who was one of the key figures sort of allowed on those virtual conversations that were being had at that time early last year. So absolutely, on the European stage, specifically in Ukraine, he was very valuable to those who needed to channel information and views to President Trump in the White House.
1: So perhaps more than 10 visits to Ukraine, but I imagine he had many more visits to Israel. He was a staunch supporter, of course, of Israel. Israeli Prime Minister Benjamin Netanyahu called him one of Israel's greatest friends upon his passing. Why did a native son of South Carolina make support of Israel one of the cornerstones of his legacy, Nick?
6: Yeah, this perhaps comes back to his a sort of old school Republican interventionist foreign policy attitudes. I mean, he was staunchly against Iran since about 2010, really strongly coming out against Iran, which instinctively makes him an ally and friend of Israel. And he believed that Israel was an important ally to the United States in the Middle East. And for that reason, he threw his fulsome support with many visits to Israel, something that was appreciated by many Israeli political figures yesterday, the president, leaders in the opposition as well, and Prime Minister Benjamin Netanyahu, really a very powerful tribute. This is what he said.
7: He was a wonderful, wonderful friend, a great American patriot, and a great champion of the Israel-American alliance, and I'll miss him personally. A lot. I really, really thought the world of him. And I think the world has lost a great human being. America has lost a great senator. And we have lost a great friend.
6: So whatever leader it is, whether it's Netanyahu or Zelensky or the NATO Secretary General, they all wanted a conversation with President Trump, and they couldn't always have it. But they could get a message to him through Lindsey Graham. And that's, that's his enduring, gift to those leaders, if you will, and gift to those countries. And that's why it is being so favorably reflected and remembered there.
1: Nick Robertson there on the legacy of Lindsey Graham, late Senator Lindsey Graham, abroad, where he made his name in foreign policy. Thank you so much. We're also learning more about the health of U.S. Senator Republican Mitch McConnell. Speculation over his condition has increased in the past few weeks. That was after he was hospitalized on June 14th. His office has released a photo of the senator and his wife, former U.S. Transportation Secretary Elaine Chao. McConnell says he was hospitalized after he fell and briefly fell unconscious. He says he's now in a rehabilitation center to regain his strength after a mild case of pneumonia. Now, CNN did obtain video showing an ambulance at the senator's residence in June, but until now, no one knew what the emergency actually was. The lawmaker says he did not break any bones or have a heart attack or stroke. A doctor's note attached to his statement also referred to his injuries as minor. McConnell has a history of health issues. He is a childhood polio survivor and suffered a concussion from another fall just a few years ago. I want to turn now to Iran, where the U.S. and Iran have launched strikes threatening a fragile peace agreement. The U.S. military says it hit dozens of Iranian military targets in a second night of strikes, while Tehran says its forces responded with a fresh wave of attacks towards U.S. bases in the region. U.S. allies Bahrain, Kuwait, and Jordan all reported responding to aerial threats on Monday morning, and sirens could be heard ringing out in Bahrain, while the military in Kuwait says it dealt with hostile aerial targets. Joining me now from Abu Dhabi is our Paula Hancox. The Gulf is yet again, Paula, waking up this morning to another round of attacks after Tehran said it was hitting back against American strikes. What took place overnight?
8: Well, Salma, there were residents in a number of the Gulf nations that were woken up by these emergency alerts. We heard in Bahrain, also in Kuwait, that they were dealing with incoming projectiles. Also, Jordan has said that they shot down and intercepted 4 missiles that were heading towards their territory. Now, we've heard from Iran specifying exactly what they claim that they have targeted, saying that it was U.S. military infrastructure in a number of different Gulf nations. They claim that they have achieved significant damage in both Bahrain and Kuwait. That's not what we've heard from the U.S. side at this point, although we're waiting to hear what Central Command says about that. We know also Oman was targeted, and that's interesting, of course, because only on Saturday the Iranian Foreign Minister Abbas Araghchi was there to talk about the Strait of Hormuz. Both those countries, Iran and Oman, have coastlines along the Strait of Hormuz. So we are seeing from the Iranian point of view that they seem to be expanding their target list, certainly over the past couple of weeks from what we have seen. They had been focusing on Bahrain and Kuwait. And we're seeing from the U.S. side as well that the number of targets that they are going for is significant. 140 overnight, Saturday into Sunday, dozens of targets Sunday into Monday. We also hear from the US that they've used one-way attack aerial drones for the first time, and they have been targeting what we have seen recently, the coastal areas, the drone and missile sites in those areas, air defense systems in those areas, but also a couple of targets further inland as well. Iran claiming that a water pumping station had been hit as well, saying that one person was killed and four wounded, according to state media. Salma.
1: Paula Hancock's there in Abu Dhabi after a second night of American strikes. Thank you so much. Oil prices are reacting to the latest round of U.S.-Iran strikes. Brent crude and U.S. crude prices are up following the weekend of attacks, which means that gas prices may also be impacted. You're seeing there the rise of just over 3% on Brent crude oil and a rise as well. There, Palestinian officials say new Israeli attacks killed at least six people in Gaza on Sunday, including a nine-year-old girl killed in a refugee camp. Now, Israel's military claims it is not aware of the camp incident, but it says it did strike Hamas militants operating inside what it says was a weapons production facility in Gaza. That attack reportedly killed four people. The October ceasefire stopped major fighting in Gaza, but it has not halted Israel attacks, which are blamed for the deaths of more than 1,000 Palestinians since the ceasefire began. Kyiv's targeted campaign against Russian oil reportedly has intensified in recent days. Ukraine's drone forces commander says 14 Russian vessels were struck this weekend, including 10 tankers. He also claims some 90 Russian vessels have been hit over the past 7 days. This comes as Ukraine's military is taking credit for a drone attack on an oil refinery in Russia's Samara region. Eyewitness video appears to show large plumes of black smoke rising from the facility. In the U.S., extreme heat is sweeping across parts of the country. Temperatures are expected to jump above 10 to 15 degrees above the average. We'll have the latest weather report after the break. And a fire at a bar in Bangkok has left over two dozen dead and many more injured. Still ahead, the latest on the investigation, all here on CNN.
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0: A massive heat dome is shifting eastward to the upper Midwest. Now, temperatures are expected to soar 10 to 20 degrees above average, and some locations may even see triple digits. CNN meteorologist Melissa Nord has the weather report for us.
1: Extreme heat warnings on the map for the upper Midwest as we see this expansive heat dome pushing east. Sunday, there were all-time hottest temperatures in jeopardy. Billings, Montana, Salt Lake City, Utah as well. Well, that extreme heat is migrating eastward. So now places in the upper Midwest, Minneapolis, International Falls, Minnesota, even the northern plains are talking about temperatures 10 to 15 degrees above average. Monday itself, about a dozen high temperature records are in jeopardy. Those are daily high temperature records. And it adds a lot of stress on your body as well when you're talking about multiple days in a row of the high heat across some of these areas. So this is our heat risk map. Areas in the purple, that's the most extreme stress it's putting on your body. These are the days when you say, okay, maybe I'm going to wait until the late evening or early morning to do some of that outdoor yard work, the exercising, try to move some of those outdoor activities inside if you can. You can see that heat risk staying in that extreme zone, especially through midweek for the northern plains and parts of the upper Midwest as well. Billings, Montana, Sunday, it was flirting with that all-time record high temperature for the city. Monday, we bring it down below 100 degrees. Then finally, by Wednesday, back closer to average. Look at Minneapolis, 3 days in a row there with temperatures in the mid-90s.
0: Western Europe is now facing its third heat wave since May, and it's fueling more wildfires across the continent. Hundreds of firefighters are working to contain one of Spain's deadliest wildfires on record. It erupted earlier this week in a southern town and killed at least 12 people. Another blaze broke out south of Paris. It shut down a major highway and spread into a nearby forest. Officials say there's a strong possibility the fire could continue to burn for several more days. No injuries have been reported so far. Widespread flooding in Bangladesh has left more than 1 million people stranded and at least 51 dead. Torrential monsoon rain has swollen rivers and flooded communities, forcing many people to flee their homes. Several deaths were caused by landslides and flash floods rushing down from higher ground. Volunteers are working to help deliver food and emergency supplies to residents as others begin to assess the damage. A fire at a bar in Bangkok, Thailand, has killed at least 27 people and injured dozens more. Officials there say the fire was reported around midnight on Saturday, and the country's prime minister said many of the victims were found in the restrooms at the back of the pub. I want to bring in now CNN's Mike Valerio live from Beijing. Mike, just how did this horrific fire break out, and what are you learning now about those victims?
2: Salma, it seems as though it was a malfunction in an air conditioning unit that was attached to the ceiling. We're learning that most of the victims seem to be Thai citizens, not so much international tourists. And some good news, since the last time we saw you last hour, 32 people have gone home. Fantastic news considering what you're about to see in the next couple seconds. But 25 people, Salma, are still in intensive care. So for the next minute and a half, we're going to show you what exactly unfolded. The next few frames are incredibly distressing in terms of how quickly this fire spread.

0: We'll talk about it as soon as this piece finishes on the other side.
1: A huge fire tore through a popular pub in Bangkok early Monday morning, killing at least 27 people and injuring dozens more. Witness video shows violent flames raging as terrified patrons ran for their lives. Thick smoke gushed out of the entrance, with fire engulfing the building in minutes. Firefighters from multiple Bangkok stations rushed to the scene, taking about half an hour to bring the fire under control. But by then, the damage was devastating.
2: The fire was not that aggressive, but the smoke had engulfed 100% of the venue. Once we knew there were a number of victims inside, we sent in a search and rescue squad and found that a lot of them were inside the toilet. Most of them were trying to escape to the back because they saw that the flames were at the front.
3: My friend, who's a singer singing on stage, said at first they noticed the smell of something burning. Then, a little after, they saw the ceiling was on fire.
1: The blaze broke out around midnight at the Nat Lat Phao Brewery restaurant, a popular live music venue in Bangkok's Chatuchak district. Footage of the aftermath shows scorched interiors, collapsed furniture, and blackened walls. Authorities are working to identify victims, with many of their ID cards unable to be found. Thai Prime Minister Anutin Chanvirakun visited the site in the early hours and directed agencies to assist victims' families. Investigators are now working to determine the cause of one of the deadliest pub fires Bangkok has seen in recent years.
0: And the wider picture here is that by some measures, Bangkok is the most visited city in the world. So in terms of making sure that all these pubs and venues are safe, this is a storyline, a version of which has repeated before. Back in 2009, 66 people were killed on New Year's Eve. And back in 2022, 14 people were killed in a pub southeast of the city through flammable substances that allowed fire to spread quickly in these very cramped venues and fire regulations that were not followed to a T. So our reporting target over the next couple days is to see what, if anything, can be determined as this fire spread really quickly. How exactly did that happen? And does that lead to any wider changes across Thailand, Selma?
4: Mike Valerio there in Beijing. Thank you for the latest reporting on that horrific fire that has claimed so many lives there. Remembering Lindsey Graham, ahead, a look at the late senator's legacy and what comes next, as Republicans will soon focus on who might fill that vacant seat.

Summer hits and suddenly you need snacks for the car, the pool, the park, and nothing at the gas station passes the ingredient test. 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

0: Welcome back to CNN Newsroom. I'm Salma Abdulaziz in London. I want to take you back now to our top story, the sudden death of U.S. Senator Lindsey Graham. According to Graham's communications director, a preliminary finding from the medical examiner says he suffered an aortic dissection, which is linked to cardiovascular disease. Now, the longtime South Carolina Republican died Saturday night at the age of 71. CNN's medical analyst, Dr. Jonathan Rayner, explains what can happen when this type of medical emergency occurs.
1: When the aorta dissects, it can also rupture. And this massive this massive artery under high pressure can deliver a catastrophic amount of blood into the chest in a very short period of time. And when that happens, that's typically an unsurvivable injury. When the vessel is dissected but not ruptured, there is a relatively short window during which a patient can be salvaged.
0: Lawmakers on Capitol Hill were shocked by the news of their colleague's sudden death. Earlier, CNN's Jake Tapper spoke with Senator Tim Scott about the passing of his fellow South Carolina Republican.
2: Gosh, America's lost a true statesman. We don't have many left, but he was a true statesman. But I've lost a friend. It is a morning of mourning for me. It's a powerful reminder that life is fleeting, that we are not here very long. If I were to tell stories about Lindsey Graham, one of the most important stories about Lindsey Graham is that when I was a new senator, he welcomed me in. He knew that my path was different. He understood the power of change in South Carolina and how much our state had changed. But he was one of the first folks in the Senate to welcome me in with open arms. And I will say that I do a South Carolina prayer breakfast every year in D.C. And I called Lindsey the first time, and Lindsey says, "Tim, if this thing starts before 10 a.m., I'm not coming, because I'm not going even if Jesus comes back before 10 a.m. And I just laughed out loud. And, of course, it started at 8:30. And who walked in the door at 8:31? Lindsey Graham. He was just the kind of committed person that you don't really appreciate how much, how committed he was to America. I can't think, Jake, of a more committed public servant to this country. His family was his sister that he adopted when he was 19 and she was 13, because their parents died within 15 months, and America. He spent every single day, every weekend, going somewhere trying to make America a safer country. And I'll say this, Jake, because of the pain of his past, his father dying of a massive heart attack at, I think it was 69 years old, his mother dying of cancer, Lindsey Graham had a passion for so many of the important issues around cancer research and around taking care of people. He didn't want anyone to feel invisible in his presence. And he used levity and wit to help people go through really hard times. And I got to tell you, it's just a devastating loss for our state of South Carolina, and frankly, for me as an individual.
0: For more on the legacy of the late senator, we're joined now by Leah Wright. She's a CNN political analyst and historian, as well as an associate professor of history at Johns Hopkins University. You're hearing there, again, one of the supporters of Lindsey Graham, describing him as someone who was committed, who was affable, who tried to reach across the aisle, who was loved by his community and his supporters. But he leaves behind a very mixed legacy here, of course. He was also known for being quite a strategic U-turner. I mean, his career was defined by two very different giants, of course, John McCain and President Trump, someone who he was very vehemently against and then became a staunch supporter of. How can a historian resolve these two very different politicians in one man?
3: Well, I think part of what Lindsey Graham's legacy is going to be is about the shift and the transformation of the modern Republican Party over the course of the 20th and 21st century. You know, Lindsey Graham, one of the things that's consistent about Lindsey Graham throughout his political career is that he was a neoconservative, particularly on foreign policy. That is something that is just straight through and throughout. Later in his career, more recently before he died, this is one of the areas where he consistently broke with President Trump, for example, on investment and commitment to Ukraine, later on decisions around Iran, that kind of thing. But I think if we look at this larger picture, we see a Lindsey Graham who in 2015, 2016 is a staunch opponent of the president, of the now president. But he's also someone, and he's also someone who says, I'm going to vote for a third party candidate, Evan McMullen, in the 2016 election, because this is someone who's going to ruin, Donald Trump is someone who's going to ruin the Republican Party as we know it. Later, when he sees the writing on the wall, when he sees an opportunity to become a more influential player in a party that is rapidly moving towards Donald Trump, he changes his tune and becomes one of the president's most staunch advocates. And that's where we find him when he passes away the other night.
0: And when you're talking again about his desire for influence, and it sounds like that's what you're saying he was ultimately seeking out, and his influence, his cornerstone, if you will, was foreign policy, was seeing America engaged overseas in a country that's oftentimes very isolationist. Who becomes that voice for engagement overseas, for intervention overseas? With not just President Donald Trump, but within the party itself.
3: Well, I think this is one of the things that we are now seeing about Donald Trump's Republican Party. You know, Donald Trump, when he first comes into office, runs on a platform of isolationism, America first, no new wars. But we see gradually somebody like Lindsey Graham has an enormous amount of influence on the direction of the president and his foreign policy. So much so that when Lindsey Graham is cheering for intervention, when he is cheering for, you know, foreign intervention, for military conflicts, for defense spending, we see Donald Trump echoing those positions. And so I would actually argue that one of his greatest legacies, one of Lindsey Graham's greatest legacies, was the ability to actually force a party that was moving away from interventionism, from a, you know, that was moving towards an American domestic policy first advocate that was less invested in, say, relationships with Middle Eastern countries, that and trying to get away from that legacy and history. And to say, actually, we're going to reboost this idea of neoconservatism. There's one other thing that I think is worth pointing out about Lindsey Graham's legacy, which is his legacy as a on the Judiciary Committee. He absolutely has an influence in making sure that conservative judges are appointed throughout every single branch of the judiciary over the between 2016 and 2026. So over the last 10 years, he has had an enormous impact over there. Amy Coney Barrett, Brett Kavanaugh, others on the Supreme Court, making sure that Merrick Garland actually doesn't get that seat on the Supreme Court. So we've seen someone who's actually had a tremendous amount of influence, which is exactly what he was seeking when he decided to move in a different direction for the Republican Party.
0: And just stepping outside of our current moment in time, because he has a career that spans more than two decades, in terms of what the late senator accomplished, both in and out of the Senate, what will he be remembered for by the nation, but also by his native South Carolina?
3: So I think that Lindsey Graham is actually going to be remembered for his hawkishness, his independent streak, but also the willingness to switch his positions in order to align with whatever the future of what he envisioned as the future of the Republican Party. That switch away from being a critic of Donald Trump to being one of his greatest advocates, so much that he compared the president to God. I mean, particularly in an area, in a part of the country that is deeply religious or enjoined in religiosity, is something that is going to be a defining feature of who Lindsey Graham was when he passed away. And I think we'll be having a lot of conversations over the course of not just the next couple of years, but the next couple of decades about what does that mean in terms of political, right? The desire for political power, the desire for political influence. What are people willing to do in order to exert some kind of influence over their party?
0: Leah, right there on the legacy of the late Senator Lindsey Graham after his sudden passing. Thank you so much for that insight. Film and television actor Sam Neill has died at the age of 78. Now, Neill is most known for his starring roles in the Jurassic Park films and more recently, Peaky Blinders. Through his social media, his family shared it was a sudden and unexpected death. The New Zealand actor had battled a rare and aggressive form of blood cancer, but revealed in April that he was cancer-free. Now, Neill spoke with CNN's Linda Kincaid in 2023 about how acting was not his original plan, but he ended up sticking to it.
4: I think I've made close to 100 movies and maybe 50 TV shows or something. I've lost count. I think the highlight for me has been I never expected to have a career in film at all or even as an actor, but it kind of happened and no one's more surprised than me. And it's been a very happy, surprising life.
0: Sam Neill's family say they'll share more details about his passing at a later date. A replica of a U.S. warship has appeared in a remote Chinese desert. Coming up, a closer look at why Beijing might have constructed it.

0: Business Translated, CNN Business.
1: China could be signaling to the U.S. that it remains combat-ready amid simmering tensions over Taiwan's sovereignty. Satellite imagery shows what appears to be a full-scale replica of a U.S. warship constructed on a remote Chinese desert. Analysts suggest it might be linked to Beijing's attempts to refine hypersonic missile testing. CNN's Will Ripley has the latest for us.
2: At first, it looks like any American warship at sea. Then you notice the sand, more than 1,000 miles from the nearest coastline, hundreds of miles from any major city, deep inside the western Chinese desert, what appears to be a full-scale mock-up of a U.S. Navy Arleigh Burke-class destroyer. Look at it side by side with the USS Fitzgerald. The resemblance is striking. Both are around 510 feet long. At the back, the helicopter flight deck, used to launch and recover naval helicopters. Next are the vertical launch systems, cells used to fire guided munitions like the Tomahawk cruise missile, heavily used in the conflict with Iran. This is the bridge and command area, where navigation, communications, and combat operations are controlled. At the front is the deck gun, used for surface targets, air threats, and shore bombardment. Together, the details suggest a carefully built, full-scale replica of one of America's main guided missile destroyers, workhorses of the U.S. Navy fleet, more than 70 sailing in oceans around the world. If conflict ever erupts over Taiwan, these destroyers would likely be among the first U.S. warships deployed. Han Su analyzes China's military for Taiwan's Top Defense Research Institute.
3: Why would China go through all the effort and expense to build this?
4: The Chinese try to prepare everything from A to Z.
5: The Chinese military has ballistic missiles that can attack from high angles and cruise missiles that can attack horizontally. So they're trying to combine both and enhance their anti-access and area denial capability.
2: He says they're trying to improve the accuracy of China's newest hypersonic anti-ship missiles displayed at Beijing's military parade last year. The 3D replica is covered with antennas designed to simulate the radar signature of an American warship, helping China detect, identify, and perhaps target the real thing. It's located in Xinjiang, the same area where the People's Liberation Army built 2D flat mock-ups of U.S. aircraft carriers and destroyers several years ago, even putting them on tracks, analysts say, to move at the speed of actual ships.
3: Have they ever built a 3D mock-up before?
6: It's first time.
2: Open source intelligence analyst Joseph Wen first spotted the mock-up when it was still under construction about a month ago.
7: I do think this is quite surprising. The scale of the construction is really massive.
3: What message are they trying to send by building this?
7: The message that they are sending is China is always preparing for war.
2: Under leader Xi Jinping, China has poured billions into modernizing its military, from aircraft carriers and nuclear weapons to artificial intelligence. The PLA has also long trained using mock-ups of everything, from U.S. military assets to Taiwan's presidential office. On China's tightly controlled social media, censors are allowing comments like these. The U.S. military's premier escort warships, long regarded as a source of pride, have now become designated targets for Chinese missiles. They are nothing more than targets sitting in the desert, waiting to be hit.
3: We've reached out to the Pentagon, the U.S. Pacific Fleet, and China's defense ministry. No response. But we do know China's military modernization continues on multiple fronts. We saw it just after the 4th of July when Beijing conducted that submarine-launched ballistic missile test into the Pacific, although missile tests are pretty routine for nuclear powers. What makes these desert mock-ups unusual is really their level of detail. You don't need a realistic 3D replica to simulate a warship's radar signature. That's why many believe these mock-ups may be doing two jobs at once, helping the PLA physically prepare for a future fight, while also sending a psychological warning to anyone watching from above, especially the U.S. Will Ripley, CNN, Taipei.
1: The top tennis player in the world defends his Wimbledon title despite some early concerns. Highlights from Jannik Sinner's big win next on CNN.
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0: today.
1: World number one Jannik Sinner is holding on to his ranking and the Wimbledon title. He beat Alexander Zverev in four sets during a brutally long match at the All England Cup. It's Sinner's fifth Grand Slam singles title and his second straight Wimbledon win. Our Don Riddell has the highlights for you.
2: Jannik Sinner is once again the Wimbledon champion, but he was made to work for his title defence by Alexander Zverev on centre court on Sunday. This was a fascinating matchup between the top two seeds, but Zverev might have had a bit of trepidation beforehand. Although he recently broke his major drought by winning the French Open, he had lost nine consecutive matches against Sinner. However, he stepped up here, edging a tight first set on a tiebreak, snapping a run of 14 consecutive lost sets against the Italian. The second set, also very competitive, although this time it was Sinner who edged it on another tiebreaker. And although he went on to win the match by 3-1, Zverev had pushed him all the way. Regardless, Sinner is now a five-time major champion and a two-time Wimbledon champ. And at 3 hours and 46 minutes, this was the second longest win of his career.
3: There's no better place, honestly, to play tennis. Standing here, you can feel the nerves in the Sunday morning when you wake up. You know that this is, you know, a very, very special day, and you never know how many times you can come back on Sunday. So I never take things for granted. Playing in front of very, very special people throughout the whole couple of weeks. It has been amazing, and thanks for the support. You are always amazing to me, and you gave me the most special feeling a tennis player can ever feel like. So thank you so much.
2: So the focus now switches to the US Open in New York, where Sinner was the champion in 2024. He'll be the favourite, although Zverev must now be considered a serious rival. And at some point, the injured Carlos Alcaraz is going to be back in the mix. If he's been watching on TV, he'll know that Sinner will take some stopping. Back to you.
1: Thank you for watching. I'm Salma Abdulaziz. CNN Headline Express is coming up right after a quick break.

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0: We are learning more about the sudden death of Senator Lindsey Graham. What a preliminary finding from the medical examiner reveals.
1: Transparency is important. Since we started this, that is all we asked for.
0: The parents of Nolan Wells are demanding a thorough and transparent investigation into their son's death, the latest developments in his case. These Missouri highway troopers safely escaped from a boat just moments before it capsizes in floodwaters. A look at the devastating floods across the state. Good morning, I'm Brian Abel, and this is CNN Headline Express. Glad you are with us this morning. Let's get started. We're tracking a developing story this morning. Iran claims its military has launched a, quote, new wave of drone attacks targeting American forces. The Islamic Revolutionary Guard releasing this video here a short time ago, which it claims shows a drone launch targeting U.S. forces in Kuwait. Iran has also issued a warning to its neighbors against offering any help to the United States and accusing the U.S. of violating international law. The purported attack comes as U.S. Central Command said on Sunday night that it had completed an hours-long wave of strikes in Iran, hitting dozens of targets. Here's what President Trump had to say about the American strikes.
2: But I will say we hit them very hard last night. We had to deal with them yesterday. They were giving up everything. And then all of a sudden, 2 hours after that, they hit a ship with a drone. And I said, these people, there's something wrong with them.
0: Meanwhile, oil prices are reacting to this latest round of strikes by climbing higher, which means gas prices may soon follow. New details are emerging on the sudden death of Senator Lindsey Graham. A preliminary finding from the medical examiner says he died following complications from cardiovascular disease. The longtime South Carolina Republican died Saturday night at the age of 71. He served in the Senate for nearly a quarter of a century and was known for his willingness to work across the aisle. Graham was a leading voice for American support of Ukraine. In fact, he had just returned from his 10th trip to Kyiv prior to his death. CNN's Reid Binion looks at how the late senator is being remembered across the political world.
3: All this happening.
4: The political world stunned by the sudden death of Republican Senator Lindsey Graham of South Carolina.
3: To those who serve in the state legislature and in Congress today, he was our senior senator.
4: Condolences pouring in for Graham, not only from fellow Republicans, but also from Democrats.
5: It is hard to lose him.
4: And from world leaders.
6: Israel has lost one of the great champions of the American-Israeli alliance. And frankly, I've lost a beloved friend.
4: Graham died on Saturday just after returning from a visit to Ukraine. Citing preliminary findings from the Washington, D.C. Medical Examiner's Office, Graham's communications director released a statement saying he died following complications from cardiovascular disease. George Washington University professor of medicine and surgery, Dr. Jonathan Reiner, explains.
7: The innermost layer of the aorta is called the intima, and an aortic dissection is a tear in that innermost lining that allows blood to get into the actual wall of the artery.
4: Graham was up for re-election this year. Republicans must now find a candidate to replace him with a special primary on August 11th. In the meantime, South Carolina's governor can appoint a temporary replacement to fill Graham's vacant seat.
3: I told the governor this morning that I suggested that he should nominate himself. He can do that to be a sort of caretaker in between now and January 3rd.
4: I'm Reid Binion reporting.
0: And former South Carolina Governor Mark Sanford was a close friend to Senator Graham. He's also remembering Graham by his ability to work with those across the aisle. Sanford says that's a quality you don't see much in Washington these days.
8: I just have seen the different folks from different walks of life and different political parties, different political perspectives. They respected him for his ability to strike a deal, to say, OK, you're over here on the left and you're over here on the right. How do we come together on this? I think that was a real skill set of his. And I think it'll be missed in this very much divided world of politics that we see these days.
0: President Trump has ordered flags across the country to be flown at half staff until Saturday. Trump has described Graham as, quote, a dear friend of mine and a truly great man. Developing this morning, the mayor of Toronto is calling a deadly shooting at the nation's largest Latin street festival a despicable act of violence. And Vile's authorities will work tirelessly to identify the suspects. Two people were killed and at least four taken to hospitals with serious injuries after Saturday's deadly shooting. Officials believe that the suspects were shooting at each other in the crowd of roughly 13,000 attendees. Police identified at least three different crime scenes and found two guns, and several suspects are believed to be at large after the shooting. You can see throngs of people running for cover here following the shooting. One restaurant owner's patio was full of customers when those shots rang out. He says everybody ducked and that once the shooting stopped, he brought in as many people as he could. The parents of Nolan Wells are demanding a thorough and transparent investigation into his mysterious and tragic death. The 18-year-old disappeared during a 4th of July boating trip off the Mississippi Gulf Coast. Investigators say his friends came back without him, telling officials he planned to get a ride back with somebody else. 2 days later, Wells' body was found just off the shoreline. Authorities say they don't suspect foul play, but Wells' parents are questioning the circumstances around his death.
1: Transparency is important. Since we started this, that is all we asked for. And it's just a lot of things with this case that's going on that's not clear. I know locally it's being pushed that, oh, it's likely a drowning. Well, you know, you have all these other things that have kind of happened in between, and it makes you wonder, you know, could there be anything else? And again, like I've stated this time and time again, I would expect any parent or person to want to use any resources available to them to find their loved one. This was our baby boy. You know, I birthed him. This has been a difficult situation. Like I cannot express how hard this has been on not just us as parents, but also his siblings. They are struggling too, with the fact that they do not have their brother.
0: The family's attorney says that billionaire director Tyler Perry will pay for Nolan Wells' funeral. Let's go down to Texas, where Houston officials are calling out the lack of federal collaboration after a man was killed during an immigration operation last week. Local authorities say they are learning details from government agencies on social media, just like everybody else. 52-year-old Lorenzo Salgado Orojo was shot and killed Tuesday by an ICE agent. ICE says he rammed a law enforcement vehicle and refused to follow verbal commands. However, an attorney representing two witnesses say that's not what happened. On Saturday, more than 200 people gathered to honor Salgado Orojo's life.
9: Every single person that I've met with, all the messages and comments, all the positive comments that I've been getting, all say the same thing. They're all saying, and you guys are all saying and thinking it, and I hope you guys are thinking it, that I'm making my father proud. I don't think I'll ever believe that if I don't hear it from him.
0: The moments leading up to and after the deadly shooting were caught on surveillance camera at a local business. However, no ICE footage has been released. Well, after weeks of speculation, Senator Mitch McConnell is explaining what led to his lengthy hospital stay. Here's Samantha Lindell with more.
10: Releasing a photo of himself and his wife, Elaine Chao, Republican Senator Mitch McConnell released a statement on Sunday saying he had a fall last month that landed him in the hospital. This statement comes after weeks of speculation on his health. The Republican from Kentucky said in a statement, quote, "I was briefly unconscious and was taken to the hospital. While receiving excellent care over the past several weeks, I've also had to deal with a mild case of pneumonia." McConnell said he's now out of the hospital and in a rehab center to continue regaining his strength. The former Senate Majority Leader said he won't be able to return to the Senate floor to vote right now, but has been, quote, "working closely with legislative staff in the meantime."
0: New York City launching an investigation into the building in Manhattan that had buckling columns, which led to mass evacuations. Temporary structural supports and beams have been installed. The contractors say the bent columns were not properly reinforced. The building was once the Pfizer headquarters. It's now undergoing a renovation to convert it into luxury apartments. We have lots more to come on CNN Headline Express.
11: No. Oh, my God.
0: A close call as this boat capsizes. More on a dangerous flooding that hit over the weekend. Officers jumping in to save a woman clinging to a piling in the water. See more of this dramatic rescue. And subpoenas just went out to journalists because of what they reported about the new Air Force One.
11: Decades in Sports premieres August 2nd on CNN.
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0: The Trump administration has subpoenaed the four New York Times journalists who reported on security concerns surrounding the Qatar-gifted jet serving as a new Air Force One. CNN's Caitlin Collins has more.
1: There's a pretty stunning headline today after the Justice Department issued subpoenas to journalists who reported on security concerns related to President Trump's new Air Force One. Now, the Justice Department issued these subpoenas to several reporters from the New York Times, attempting to compel them to testify in court before a grand jury next week, and even went as far as to deliver the subpoenas to several of the reporters' homes, according to the Times. Now, this all stems from what happened this week when President Trump was unable to fly his new Qatari-gifted jumbo jet home from the NATO summit in Turkey. We were told this was due to security concerns that the new plane did not have the same security capabilities as the old version of Air Force One. President Trump then flew the old version from Turkey to the United Kingdom, where he boarded his new version of Air Force One and flew that back to the United States. But we're told at CNN that the president was so angry that it became public why he did not take Air Force One home directly from Turkey, and he was fuming, angry, and embarrassed that it had become public. That all led to a meeting with White House officials on Friday, including the FBI director, Kash Patel, shortly before it became public that these subpoenas had been issued. Our CNN team spotted Kash Patel leaving the White House just before 7 p.m. Now, the Times is vowing to fight this extraordinary step by the Trump administration in court, and we've seen before where the Justice Department has issued subpoenas to reporters, only to later withdraw them after there was a court battle.
0: Two state troopers escaping raging floodwaters after their boat capsized in southeastern Missouri. Take a look at this. What a scary situation. This happened Friday in the Black River. Authorities said the troopers made it out of the water and nobody was injured in the incident. And a massive heat dome is moving across the U.S., with some places seeing an up to 20-degree jump in temperatures. CNN meteorologist Melissa Nord has the details.
2: We are starting the week tracking more of those tropical-like downpours across the southeast. We could see locally heavy rain, some isolated storms with gusty winds as well. But meanwhile, to the north of there, we've got this heat dome, which has been expansive. It was over the west in the Great Basin over the weekend. Well, now it's migrating eastward. So temperatures soaring 10 to 15 degrees above average for Monday across the northern plains, the upper Midwest as well. We saw some all-time record high temperatures. We were really close to them over the weekend, and now to start the week, daily records are going to be in jeopardy. Look at Bismarck, 105, 95 degrees in Minneapolis there. International Falls, Minnesota could hit 100 degrees again on Monday. And prior to this heat wave, they'd only hit 100 degrees or hotter twice in history, 1912 and 1916. That adds a lot of stress on your body, so try to avoid spending a lot of time outdoors, overexerting yourself during these hottest hours of the day over the next couple of days. You can see the numbers the next few days. We've got 103 in Rapid City on Monday, close to 100 in Fargo and Minneapolis. Those mid-90s continue through at least midweek.
0: Still to come on CNN Headline Express, a warning this morning about a toy and social media videos that are leaving some kids burned.
3: I never expected to have a career in film at all.
0: And we are remembering Jurassic Park actor Sam Neill, what his family is saying about his passing.
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0: Hey, it's your ceiling vent, so I'm dripping. 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Yikes. You could hire the guy your neighbor recommended, but I'm pretty sure that's just his cousin. Do we know if he's licensed, or does he just own a ladder?
1: 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We know homes. 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
2: Some sad news to bring you this morning. Sam Neill, who was known for his role in Jurassic Park, has died.
3: Hammond, after careful consideration, I've decided not to endorse your park.
2: What a scene. He also starred in the show Peaky Blinders. In a post on Instagram, his family says that Neill's passing was sudden and unexpected. Earlier, he had battled a rare and aggressive blood cancer, but at the time of his passing, he was cancer-free. Sam Neill is 78 years old. A social media trend involving gel-filled Nido sensory toys is sending children to burn centers across the country. One Atlanta fifth grader suffered burns to her face and arm after microwaving the toy, causing it to explode with scalding hot gel. Doctors say they've treated multiple similar cases and warned parents to talk with kids about dangerous online challenges. The toy's maker says Nido products should never be heated, frozen, or microwaved. This next story is going viral following claims by some women that a pair of Zara pants are causing them to faceplant. CNN's Ivana Scatola explains.
4: These women falling over all have one thing in common. They appear to be wearing the same Zara pants. Some people are claiming that the pants caused them to trip and get injured, with some people saying that they even ended up in hospital. Most post injuries of scrapes on their knees or hands, but some others have posted about a bruised ankle and even a broken elbow. On social media, some jokingly say they've fallen victim to the pants. The flowing wide leg trousers come in multiple colors online and are marketed at $45. These women say it's not the length that's the problem, but more the width of the trousers. They're so wide that their feet get caught and then they trip. CNN reached out to Zara, but they didn't respond.
2: Ahead on CNN Headline Express, people took off running as shots rang out during a festival, and now a manhunt is on for the shooters. And the Senate returns today after that shocking death of Senator Lindsey Graham.

0: It is half past the hour. Let's check our top stories. We're tracking new developments overseas. The U.S. and Iran trading a volley of strikes overnight in the fight over the control of the Strait of Hormuz. Iran claims to have launched drones targeting American forces in the Gulf. That attack comes just hours after the U.S. launched a new wave of attacks in southern Iran late Sunday night. Senator Lindsey Graham's sudden death, sending shockwaves through Capitol Hill. The South Carolina Republican died over the weekend shortly after returning from an overseas trip to Ukraine, where he championed a new sanctions package on Russia. Graham's office says he died of complications from cardiovascular disease. He was 71 years old. And a bipartisan bill that aims to tackle housing affordability officially became law early Saturday, despite a series of attempts by President Donald Trump to stall the legislation. Trump had previously expressed support for it, but he has since turned critical. In a social media post Friday, Trump said he refused to sign it in protest of the Senate's failure to pass the Save America Act. And back to our top story this morning, the exchange of strikes between the U.S. and Iran. CNN's Paula Hancock has more from Abu Dhabi.
1: Now, we've heard from Iran specifying exactly what they claim that they have targeted, saying that it was U.S. military infrastructure in a number of different Gulf nations. They claim that they have achieved significant damage in both Bahrain and Kuwait. That's not what we've heard from the U.S. side at this point, although we're waiting to hear what Central Command says about that.
0: And turning back now to the sudden death of Senator Lindsey Graham, politicians in the U.S. and across the world are paying tribute to the longtime South Carolina Republican as we learn more about his death. According to Graham's communications director, a preliminary finding from the medical examiner shows a 71-year-old died following complications from cardiovascular disease. The longtime South Carolina Republican passed away Saturday night shortly after returning from a visit to Ukraine. President Trump is among those remembering Graham, calling his death a terrible loss. The late senator was once a Trump critic before becoming one of his fiercest advocates. Trump told CNN's Jake Tapper that he spoke with Graham shortly before he died.
2: Mr. President, thank you so much for joining us. Obviously, quite a shock. The senator was a close ally of yours. He referred to himself as your North Star, the Trump guy in the Senate. What are your thoughts about Lindsey Graham this morning?
3: Well, it's devastating. I thought he was fine. He called me last night. He just got back from Ukraine, and he had a great trip. He was telling me about the trip. He was pushing very, very hard. You probably know he wanted to do the Save America Act, and he was talking about that. He was full of vim and vigor. He was tired. He said, "I'm tired," because it's a long trip. But other than that, he was fine. And he called me, I guess, just moments before, because he called me like at 6:30 or something, and the medical people got there a little bit later, right after that. What a terrible loss it is. He's a great politician. He was a natural. There are very few of them. He was a natural politician. Got along with everybody. When he didn't, he was very tough. He's a tough cookie too. But he got along with everybody.
0: The Senate will be back in session on Capitol Hill this morning, where flags are being flown at half staff in his honor. CNN's Jeff Zeleny has more.
4: The Senate returns to Washington on Monday, mourning one of its own, the loss of Senator Lindsey Graham of South Carolina, who died overnight Saturday into Sunday of what his office called a brief and sudden illness. Now, this was a shocking development to all of Washington and indeed to the White House. He was one of the most loyal allies of the president. But Senator Graham's office on Sunday gave a little more information about what led to this untimely and sudden death. They said the preliminary findings from the medical examiner said that it was related to aortic dissection due to cardiovascular disease. The senator's office went on to say this: the death certificate will be pending until all toxicological and microscopic testing are finalized, and at that point, the death certificate will be updated to reflect the cause of death and appropriately classify the manner of death. So many senators now are just beginning to take stock of what this will mean going forward. There was no one really who embodied the transformation of the Republican Party from the Bush era to the Trump era more than Lindsey Graham. Of course, he was a fierce critic, but then became a loyal defender of the president. He's also the chairman of the Budget Committee, and there's a very slim majority in the Senate, of course. So this week was also scheduled to be the confirmation hearing for the Attorney General, Todd Blanche. Of course, Senator Lindsey Graham is a top supporter of him. Now, Republicans will be looking for to hold all the ranks there. They cannot lose a single vote on that, as well as defense spending measures as well. So even as the Senate is grieving Senator Lindsey Graham, some senators are calling on the Senate to pass sanctions again to Russia in his name, in his honor. Of course, he was traveling in Ukraine, then returned to Washington when this happened. That remains an open question. But from the White House to Capitol Hill, certainly to South Carolina, the grieving for Senator Lindsey Graham continues, even as South Carolina officials are looking ahead and likely having a special election to fill his primary seat in just 3 weeks. Jeff Zeleny, CNN, Washington.
0: Police in Toronto are looking for the people responsible for a deadly mass shooting at Canada's largest Latin street festival. They say at least two shooters opened fire around a crowd of about 13,000 people, killing two and injuring several others. CNN's Gloria Pazmino has the latest.
5: Well, that's right. It was supposed to be, you know, another summertime activity, like so many that we see during this time of the year. This was one of the largest celebrations of Latin culture in Toronto. This festival takes place every year. There were thousands of people in attendance. But police say two people were killed and several others were injured when at least two people opened fire against each other. You see people just running for their lives in some of that video when gunshots rang out. Now, what we know is that at least six people were shot, including the two people who were pronounced dead, who were men. And police say that four of the injured victims were taken to hospitals with serious injuries. We also know that police have been able to establish three different crime scenes. They are in the process of investigating. They have also recovered two firearms, and they're continuing to look for suspects. Take a listen.
6: There were people that were injured, there were people that were down, and there was a lot of activity and a lot of frontline responders that quickly went into action. Two males, since that incident began, have been pronounced dead. Another four individuals have been transported to local hospitals with serious injuries. Two firearms were recovered at the scene. This was a very active and chaotic scene at times.
5: Now, while police have said that there is no ongoing threat to the public, the festival organizers have decided to cancel the remainder of the events. More events were scheduled to take place on Sunday, but because the investigation is still ongoing, the festival decided to cancel so that police can continue the investigation as they continue to look for multiple suspects. Gloria Pazmino, CNN, New York.
0: The teen charged in a high school shooting in Georgia is expected to change his plea to guilty. Court documents show 16-year-old Colt Gray is scheduled for a plea and sentencing hearing later this month. He faces 55 charges, including murder and the deaths of two students and two teachers. His trial had been set for October. Gray's father, Colin, was convicted of murder and manslaughter after buying his son the rifle that was used. He is also set to be sentenced later this month. The fatal shooting of a Mexican immigrant by an ICE agent is prompting protests across Texas. Hundreds gathered outside Houston's City Hall on Sunday, demanding an independent investigation into the killing of Lorenzo Salgado Arojo. ICE officials say he rammed a law enforcement vehicle with his van and refused to follow officers' verbal commands. But the other men who were in the van that morning strongly deny those claims. CNN's Carolina Paguero reports.
7: It's almost been a week since Lorenzo Salgado Araujo was shot and killed by an ICE agent just a few steps from where I'm standing here, but also where Community members continue to show their love and support as this memorial site continues to grow, and many are still seeking answers. So strikingly different accounts as well from ICE and the other passengers in Salgado Araujo's van. In terms of the investigation, ICE says that DHS Office of the Inspector General is leading efforts to review what happened. The FBI's Houston office and local police are also investigating, but there has been no update since Friday. They only have shared the federal agencies are resisting collaboration. We went door to door to the local businesses and houses here in the east end of Houston to see ourselves if we could obtain any information, surveillance footage, or cell phone video of the incidents, while residents and business owners say they have seen detectives in the area.
8: Only Mr. Salgado said that the FBI, someone from the FBI had come to talk to them, to him. I asked him if there were any questions that might be about this alleged assault to an agent. And he was just, what? None of us ever touched them.
7: And Congresswoman Garcia visited two of the three men that were with Salgado Araujo in the van when he was shot. She met with them at the detention center where they are being held and shared their accounts.
9: We shouldn't wait for something like this to happen. I'm here because I come from a mixed status family, and this could happen to my cousin, my uncle, my dad, and you know, I do want Houston to touch its heart and realize that it could be any of us.
7: And for now, we know that a local civil rights group, as well as the family, are seeking an independent autopsy and accountability. Carolina Peguero, CNN, Houston.
0: In just 2 weeks, Maine Democrats will pick a new candidate to replace Graham Plattner after he bowed out of the Senate race last week. A convention has been scheduled for July 25th to select a new candidate. That person will face off with Republican incumbent Susan Collins. The race could help Dems take control of the Senate. Plattner had faced several scandals, but he ultimately ended his campaign after recent allegations of sexual assault, which he denies. And happening today, President Trump is set to welcome IndyCar drivers to the White House ahead of next month's Washington, D.C. Grand Prix. The street race is scheduled for August 22nd and 23rd, where drivers will race through the streets of the nation's capital. It's part of events organized by Freedom 250, celebrating America's 250th birthday. The World Cup is down to the final four, and for the first time, all four semifinalists are at the top of the world rankings. France will face Spain on Tuesday in the matchup between a powerful French attack and a Spanish defense that has allowed just a single goal this tournament. Then on Wednesday, one of soccer's biggest rivalries takes center stage as defending champion Argentina battles England for a spot in the final. It is time for Buzz Express, the stories that have people talking. And first up, New York City Mayor Zoran Mamdani is spilling the tea on Taylor Swift and Travis Kelce's wedding. He revealed just how much money they paid for a permit to get married at Madison Square Garden.
10: Taylor Swift will be paying, has paid already, the cost of the permit that was lodged, which was over $160,000 for that event and for the response to that event. And that was a permit that was finalized, I think, in just the days before the event itself.
0: We are still waiting for many of the other wedding details to come out. A new Cheetah Girls movie is set to premiere on the Disney Channel and Disney Plus. It introduces the next generation of the popular singing group. The original members are also expected to make a cameo appearance, and filming will start later this month. Disney's live-action remake of Moana had a rocky start at the box office. The movie debuted at $43 million, which is a bit short of the targeted goal of $60 million plus. Moana's production budget was worth $250 million. All right, spoiler alert. Just wanted to give you all Love Island fans a heads up. We now have this season's winners. This is probably all over your social feeds. Tune me out if you don't want to know. Earmuffs. But the audience chose Bryce and Trinity, and the show posted this message from them.
11: Thank you, America, so much.
12: Thank you.
11: Oh, we're so happy right now. It's just crazy. So I feel like I'm living in a dream right now. This is insane.
12: Thank you, guys.
0: And their earnings for taking home the top prize, $100,000. And the finale was all set here for full of celebrities who are fans. Demi Lovato, Lizzo, Drewski, Somber, Sierra, and Kalani all sending in video messages saying things like, "You guys made this summer so much fun." Man, everybody was talking about that show. Next on CNN Headline Express, an absolutely frightening scene at this pub here when a massive fire engulfs the entire bar, claiming the lives of more than two dozen people. And a window breaks open on a plane midair, sucking a passenger partially out of the cabin. That shocking story is coming up. Stay with us. You're watching CNN Headline Express.
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2: Let's go around the globe, starting in Thailand. At least 27 people are dead, dozens more wounded after a fire tore through a popular pub in Bangkok early this morning. Officials say the blaze was reported around midnight, and according to Thailand's prime minister, many of the victims were found in restrooms at the back of the building. The cause of that fire is under investigation. And fire crews are battling a wildfire south of Paris. Authorities closing down a major highway to contain the flames, which had spread into a nearby forest. Officials say the fire could continue to burn for several days. And Cuba suffers its second nationwide blackout in less than a week. The country's energy minister insists that restoration efforts are underway after Friday's power grid collapse. Havana points to the U.S. for the ongoing energy crisis. Washington's embargo on Cuba's top oil suppliers has caused severe fuel shortages for power generation and for vehicles. The annual running of the bulls happened on Sunday in Spain. 9 runners were injured and 8 of them were taken to the hospital. The iconic festival, it attracts thousands of spectators each year. The bulls finished their run in 2 minutes and 23 seconds. Okay, this next story is absolutely terrifying. Passengers had to hold a man down on a flight to Germany after he was partially sucked out of the plane's window mid-air. CNN's Pete Montin reports.
3: Imagine the terror of being sucked out of a commercial plane at 16,000 feet.
4: It's exactly what happened to a 60-year-old man on a Ryanair flight from Greece to Germany. In this video, shown by Greek media, the window is totally gone.
3: Thankfully, he survived his injuries, and passengers were able to pull him back into the plane. Oxygen masks dropped from overhead, and the pilots made an emergency return back to Thessaloniki in Greece. The investigation here will reveal some pretty big details. There are some big questions about why this window broke. Greek state media is reporting preliminary details that part of this Boeing 737's engine broke and struck the side of the fuselage, causing this window to break and for this man to be partially sucked out of the plane. That is yet to be confirmed. Investigators from the National Transportation Safety Board in the United States are assisting with this investigation. Of course, they will also want to know about the maintenance records of this plane.
2: Pete Mateen, thank you. Still to come on CNN Headline Express. This dramatic rescue, officers jumping in to save a woman clinging to a piling in the water.
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0: In today's Money Express, a bipartisan housing bill automatically became law over the weekend despite a series of attempts by President Trump to stall the legislation. Maribel Aber joins us from the NASDAQ market site with more details on this. Good morning, Maribel.
1: Hey, good morning, Brian. So a bipartisan bill to make housing more affordable now law. The 21st Century Road to Housing Act took effect Saturday after President Trump declined to sign or veto it. The law aims to increase housing supply, lower construction costs, and expand home ownership. Lawmakers on both sides of the aisle call it the most significant housing reform in decades. Apple is suing OpenAI and two former Apple employees, accusing them of stealing trade secrets to help develop new AI devices. Apple claims OpenAI obtained confidential hardware information through former employees, recruiting efforts, and supplier relationships. OpenAI denies any wrongdoing. Apple is seeking undisclosed damages. And there was no jackpot winner in Friday's Mega Millions drawing, pushing the top prize closer to $1 billion. Tuesday's drawing is worth an estimated $637 million with a cash option of $278 million before taxes. If there's a winner, a lottery official say it'll be the first jackpot over half a billion since last November. Brian, you got to be in it to win it.
0: Woo, pretty penny. Maribel Aber, thank you. All right, let's get a check on other stories making news across the country. We're going to start in New York with a video of a dramatic rescue by the NYPD. Look at this. What you're seeing here is video of the New York Police Harbor Unit diving into a creek. They quickly found the woman in the murky water. She was clinging to a wooden piling, and that person was able, the rescuer, to get her back to shore to get checked out by medics. In Florida, two men were arrested after deputies found four animals in the back of their hot U-Haul. The two say they were moving and put the animals in the U-Haul because their other vehicle felt too crowded. They were arrested for animal cruelty and later released on bond. The animals were taken for emergency treatment. And finally, in California, the Highway Patrol has officially let its new members off the leash. Six new canines and their handlers just graduated after months of intense training. The new class includes Belgian Malinois, Dutch Shepherds, a German Shepherd, and CHP's first ever Springer Spaniel. That does it for us for here at Headline Express. Thank you for being with us.

0: There were other things he did I really, really disagreed with and thought were bad choices and violated our shared values. But I also saw him in his best moments fighting fiercely for the underdog in America.
1: Okay, Democrat Senator Chris Coons remembering his Republican Senate colleague from South Carolina. Washington wakes up this week in a new political reality. Good morning, everybody. I'm Audie Cornish. And the sudden death of Republican Senator Lindsey Graham sending shockwaves through Capitol Hill. It could shake up not only the Senate, but the midterm elections. Senator Graham died over the weekend, shortly after returning from an overseas trip to Ukraine, where he was championing a new sanctions package on Russia. Now, just hours after returning to D.C., medics were called to his home. Graham's office says that he died of complications from a cardiovascular disease. President Trump called in to CNN to remember his one-time political rival, who eventually became one of his biggest allies.
2: He's a great politician. He was a natural, there are very few of them, he was a natural politician, got along with everybody. When he didn't, he was very tough. He was a tough cookie, too, but he got along with everybody.
1: Joining me now in the group chat, Eleanor Mueller, White House economy policy reporter at Semaphore, Elena Schneider, national political reporter at Notice, and Adam Harris, co-host of Radio Atlantic. Thank you guys for being with me here on this Monday morning. And I have to say, I think it was a surprise and shock to everybody because Lindsey Graham had very much been on the road. We're going to talk about his foreign policy approach in later in the show. But first, I want to talk about him as reflecting the arc of the Republican Party itself, going from anti-Trump to bear hug Trump. Adam, can you talk about sort of how you were thinking about his legacy this morning?
3: Yeah, you know, I when you think about the 2016 campaign, it was a very sort of vicious campaign in terms of the language that they were using to describe each other.
1: Graham was running for president. Yeah.
3: And he's calling President Trump all sorts of names, things that you know, if we are in a group chat, I'm not necessarily coming back to the group chat after that. But they have the way that they sort of mended that, right? Graham has always said he wanted to be relevant. So one of the things he said in 2018 was that if you know anything about me, it's that I want to be relevant. And so by aligning himself with President Trump after that, it sort of shows the way that the Republican Party moved from this person. The president was an outsider. He was somebody who they didn't necessarily see as somebody who could be under the conservative tent, to the sort of central sort of nucleus of the Republican Party.
1: Trying to find a way to do that while still maintaining your own interests, because Graham famously is a war hawk, as somebody who has always been in part of the wing of the party that cares about foreign policy, and found a way somehow to still do it while being with, you know, rising kind of isolationist wing.
4: Yeah, I mean, I think it's important to note that he was just hours from coming back from Ukraine after he passed away, and that he was on the road, you know, in Europe trying to work on behalf of Ukrainian sort of support and resources, which, as we all know, is not something that President Trump has always necessarily been in favor of. And so one could argue that Lindsey Graham being in his ear has been central to sort of keeping Ukraine in this conversation.
1: His critics would definitely argue that.
4: Absolutely. Yeah. And so, and same goes for his role in terms of Middle East, you know, dealing with Iran, dealing with Israel. So look, his death is really going to echo not through just the halls of Washington, but through the entire sort of geopolitical global moment that we're in right now, given all the conflicts that are going on.
1: So just so people know what happens, this does open up a Senate seat.
4: It does.
1: And one that nobody was expecting to be open. Graham was running. And I just want to give everyone a sense of what happens next in South Carolina. The candidates will have 1 week to file, to say, hey, I'd like to run. Then there's a primary in August. Whoever wins that will head to the general election in November. So this process is pretty well laid out, but it is short.
5: It's short and it's complicated. I think the conversations we've seen in the last 24 hours have illustrated just how narrow the GOP's control of Washington is. We saw House Republicans like Joe Wilson, who is the South Carolina delegation's most senior member, basically come out and say maybe they were interested. Folks who knew him said that he was fielding calls.
6: And I'm going to put up a map so people know the states that are in play right now, in play at various degrees. We've made them yellow just for the sake of ease, from Michigan to Maine to Texas. And I don't think of South Carolina really being in play. I see it as going to stay Republican even if there's a new senator.
5: I think the assumption is it's going to stay Republican, and it's just where can we pull someone from who could successfully fill this seat at least until the term is up. And Scott Bessent, even we saw reporting from Politico that he was fielding calls. I spoke with someone who's familiar with his thinking. He said that person said, you know, that he's happy where he is. He thinks he can make the biggest difference for the president as Treasury Secretary. But clearly this is a, you know, look in every corner type of search, at least for now. Yeah.
6: I want to play just a little bit of Graham himself. This is him over the years. In a way, it sort of is emblematic of his relationship with President Trump, who, as of yesterday, was talking about Graham almost as a member of the family. They've come a long way. Here you go.
7: Trump and I, we've had a hell of a journey. I hate it being this way. Count me out. Enough is enough.
8: Well, I think President Trump is the most consequential Republican in the country. He's the leader of the party.
9: If you nominate Trump and Cruz, I think you get the same outcome. You know, whether it's death by being shot or poisoning, does it really matter?
10: The good news for the Republican Party, there are many, many talented people for years to come. But there is only one Donald Trump.
9: Donald Trump is the most unelectable Republican I've seen in my lifetime.
7: Mr. President, you're not far behind God, but we're going to start with him.
6: Okay. Lastly, I want to talk about the president remembering him. Here was Trump on Sunday talking to CNN about what he'd like to see happen next and his words for the late senator.
2: He was pushing very, very hard. You probably know he wanted to do the Save America Act that he was talking about. That he was full of vim and vigor. He was tired. He said, "I'm tired," because it's a long trip. But other than that, he was fine.
6: I noticed the president still managed to mention his chief priority right now, the priority that is inadvertently holding up almost everything else.
3: You know, it's interesting that the president mentions him as, you know, a great politician, because he immediately starts playing politics as soon as Lindsey Graham is, before the body is even cold necessarily, right? One of the things that sort of came through in the clips, right, with him in 2016, him in 2023, is this sort of idea that a lot of Americans have of the hypocrisy of politics, right? That you will say one thing about a person one day, and the very next day, as long as it aligns with your policy priorities, you will change gears. J.D. Yeah. Vance yesterday, in remembering Lindsey Graham, said that he didn't care if you were a religious fundamentalist, he didn't care if you were a policy hawk, he just cared if you had an R behind your name, right? And if that was the case, then he could support you. And so it is. It's interesting that the president the Save America Act is one that he's really gung ho about. And of course, he's going to use any political opportunity.
6: Okay, we're going to move on, because as you guys are talking about, the Senate is back this week. They're going to be processing the death of a very longtime member, and then trying to figure out how they actually pass anything in a very compressed schedule with big priorities. So we're going to talk about that. Also, a clash between the White House and the New York Times headed to court. Is this a case of national security or an attack on free press? Plus, Senator Mitch McConnell is back in the picture, literally. What took him so long to explain his silence? And the World Cup Final Four takes center stage this week in Atlanta and Dallas. Who's your favorite to win?
11: Against France, we'll win 100%. 4-0. This World Cup is ours.
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0: I want to give you an update on another lawmaker whose hospitalization has been the topic of intense speculation over the last several weeks. Senator Mitch McConnell revealed a fall sent him to the hospital after leaving him briefly unconscious. The 84-year-old stated that he did not break any bones or suffer a concussion, but that he had to also deal with a mild case of pneumonia. Now, McConnell said in a statement that he is out of the hospital in a rehab center to regain his strength. The senator also, in his statement, indirectly addressed why it took so long to share what sent him to the hospital. It said this: "You all know how folks of my generation often hesitate to share the vulnerability that comes with growing older. Even in the public eye, I feel that same instinct. I can't help it." Group chat is back. Now, a couple of us on here have worked in Congress. The Senate is like the world's oldest high school. And this didn't really seem to be a problem, right? But now that this boomer generation, and in some cases, greatest generation lawmakers, are really reaching their very senior levels, you have the voter really starting to question this. I'm going to just throw up a poll. NPR, PBS, Marist, 8 in 10 Americans in favor of setting age caps on members of Congress.
1: And they're not alone. I mean, Mitt Romney, who ran for president, has also floated the necessity of having age limits on whether people run for president, run for higher office. I think that there's a real sensitivity about how old this Congress currently is.
0: Would people be saying this if it wasn't for Biden?
2: I was about to say that. I think that he's a big part of this conversation, watching his decline so publicly, the fact that he was forced to drop out of this race.
0: But do you think it would still come up? Or
2: I think
0: just...
2: it would still come up. Okay. Because even before we saw the full brunt of what was going on in the Oval Office last administration, we were seeing momentum in the House specifically, where committees are led by seniority on the Democratic side. They don't vote on it like Republicans. It's so whoever's served on that committee the longest, whoever's been on the Hill the longest. We were already seeing folks start to question whether that is the best way to decide who's going to be driving
0: your policy. Not just people who wanted their gavels.
2: Exactly.
0: Okay. Yeah. You know, of the members of Congress who are 70 or older, I was looking at this list, New York Times finding 131 out of the 530. So, yes, this is the oldest Congress in modern history. Also, and it's also the era of longevity. You know what I mean? Like, people are living longer and they're living healthier longer. Shouldn't this be expected?
3: Well, you know, I actually think that Congress can sometimes function in the American mind as a sort of black box. And so when you have issues and things like Kate Granger down in Texas, right, where she was quite literally in critical care for several weeks without people really noticing that she was gone from Congress, I think the fact that we have senators, that we have congressmen who are aging, who are and that we don't necessarily know where they are, and then they're not necessarily forthcoming with it, I think that there's already a trust gap with Congress, and this sort of adds to that trust gap.
0: And also, does it contribute to the, like, they're not parents anymore, they don't know what it's like to struggle? It's not just about their wealth, of which there is a lot. It is also that they're, like, pretty far removed from some of the struggles of the average person. And in some cases, grandparents are the ones holding up the U.S. economy right now, and some of these folks don't live that life either.
1: Well, and I think that the feeling that, or the sensitivity or the awareness about the age of Congress is exacerbated and intensified by how narrow the margins are. So every time that there is a death or every time there is an absence, it is felt so deeply because then it scrambles the math for everything. I mean, the House is operating, Republicans are operating with a two-seat majority in the House. So that's why, even in the case of South Carolina, they're not looking to appoint somebody from South Carolina because they can't risk losing another body. You know, Tom Keene, the New Jersey congressman, who also had to step back, you know, understandably to deal with health issues. I mean, this is...
0: But didn't step back from running and then later came out and said it was mental health issues.
1: Right.
0: But again, to your point, didn't feel the sense to throw things in question by implying he'd be out for any amount of time.
1: Right. And I think it all goes back to Adam's point, where some of this just makes clear to the American voters some of the real problems that come with, then once you get into Congress, you don't want to let it go.
0: Right. And most of us can't disappear from our jobs for weeks and months on end, much less pay for our health care. So after the break on CNN this morning, we're going to discuss Senator Lindsey Graham's political legacy. He was one of the Republican Party's most consequential and sometimes controversial voices. Will there be another like him? And one trophy, four teams. Who survives the World Cup Final Four? And this is a live look at the White House, where President Trump will host IndyCar drivers today ahead of next week's Freedom 250 Grand Prix.
4: Business Trends.

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2: The Final Four of the FIFA World Cup is set. It's going to be France versus Spain in Dallas tomorrow, England versus defending champs Argentina in Atlanta on Wednesday. Now, the tournament started off with underdog success stories, but now the four highest ranked teams in the world are in the semifinals.
3: Argentina, one of the things that is its characteristic is the resilience. I mean, I think that's the trademark of this team.
4: Bellingham, what a player. If we didn't have Bellingham, we'd be out right now.
5: Against France, we'll win 100%. 4-0. This World Cup is ours.
6: America is magic. I go to Dallas! Let's go!
2: Okay, joining me now, Will Leach, contributing editor at New York Magazine. He's been watching the games with us and for us the last couple days. Will, thanks for being back. I'm going to come to Argentina in a minute, but I just want to say, kind of great having this many teams in the World Cup. Like, it made it more exciting to watch, even though we're just down to the four kind of predictable countries.
7: Yeah, you know, they're actually talking about expanding it for 2030 for the next World Cup from 48 teams to 64. I think there was a lot of controversy originally going from 32 to 48. It's turned out to be magnificent. Cape Verde, most famously, being an underdog team that really inspired a lot of people. I think there was a worry that a lot of these smaller teams would get destroyed by some of the larger teams. That hasn't happened, and yet we still have the stars in the final. In a lot of ways, it, for American fans, we'll understand it's a little like college basketball. The underdogs are all exciting. The Cinderella's in the early rounds. And then when you get to the Final Four, it's generally just the blue bloods and the best teams. We've seen that here. That's kind of an ideal situation for a World Cup. The underdogs get their moments early, and then we see the superstars late. Going from 48 to 64 like they may do, there's a theory that can make it even more powerful.
2: And then let's start with those superstars. I mean, Argentina, obviously defending champs, but really just such a fantastic like display of the game these last couple of matches. And I know you were at one of the craziest ones, their 3-2 comeback over Egypt. Mm-hmm. Can you talk about chances going forward, how they'll square up against England?
7: Yeah, I'm in the press box for a lot of these games, but late in the game, I go down and sit in the stands, and I was hugged by so many Argentinian fans. They were hugging everyone in sight at the end of that. It was an unbelievable comeback. You know, for really with 10 minutes left, it looked like Messi's international career with Argentina may be over. Argentina's kind of been riding that line the entire tournament. They've had many close games. They've just kind of come back. England, they're probably favored against England. Jude Bellingham has really kind of bailed them out of a lot of situations. Just an absolutely terrific game setting up for Wednesday in Atlanta. France, Spain the day before in Dallas is just as exciting. And of course, then the final in Sunday. I will actually also be at the final in East Rutherford. I think I may have to get in line for the bus right now to eventually get out to East Rutherford for that.

0: But yeah, you really could not have asked, you know, superstars all the way across the board, from Mbappe in France to Lamine Yamal in Spain, obviously Jude Bellingham and Harry Kane in England, and of course Messi in Argentina. These are the biggest names in soccer internationally, and they're all on the widest stage. One of the craziest things about being at these games, you know, I'm right there, you know, to be there in Atlanta, I'll be there in East Rutherford. There's something almost awe-inspiring and humbling to realize, wow, like a billion people are watching this thing that's happening right in front of me. It really kind of blows you away. It's really been a special thing for the United States to have, and I think it's ending up in the best possible.
1: Okay. Well, Will, you're having entirely too much fun. Please bring your earbuds so that I can call you from the line for the next games.
0: Of course.
1: We'll talk again soon.
0: Of course. Thank you. I'll call you from the bus.
1: And straight ahead on CNN this morning, we're going to turn to the Middle East and the so-called ceasefire, which looks like it's over. U.S. and Iran, trade attacks, the debate over whether the Strait of Hormuz will ever be open, plus flames shooting out of the front door of this pub in Bangkok, the latest on a fire that killed more than 24 people.

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0: Good morning, everybody. I'm Audie Cornish. I want to thank you for joining me on CNN this morning. It is now half past the hour, and here's what's happening right now. The Senate returns today without one of their crucial members. Republican Senator Lindsey Graham died over the weekend from a heart ailment. His sudden death is sending shockwaves through Capitol Hill and could impact the midterm elections. Graham served 3 decades in Congress, and he had been running for re-election. He was 71 years old. And the Department of Justice subpoenaed 4 New York Times reporters for disclosing security concerns regarding Trump's Air Force One Qatari jet. The FBI requested to hold the article, citing national security threats, but refused further explanation. The subpoenas will force the reporters to testify despite attempts to protect their sources. The DOJ claims it's targeting whistleblowers, not the press. And this morning, Gulf nations say they are under attack from Iran. Jordan state media reports it intercepted 4 missiles in its airspace overnight. Kuwait reports it's dealing with hostile aerial targets. And Iranian media reported strikes targeting U.S. bases there and in Bahrain. And remember the ceasefire. As you can see, it has crumbled. U.S. forces hit dozens of targets in Iran. This was a fresh wave of attacks happening Sunday night, second night in a row. This flare-up in fighting is over the control of the Strait of Hormuz. The U.S. started striking after Iran's Islamic Revolutionary Guard fired what it called a warning shot at a vessel on Saturday, claiming that it was trying to cross the strait via an unauthorized route. The U.S. military calls it a blatant attack. President Trump tells CNN the strait is open as far as he's concerned. Central Command putting it simply this morning, the Strait of Hormuz is a vital maritime corridor for global trade, and Iran does not control it. Iran forces beg to differ. They say they've been shutting it down. An Iran war expert tells CNN that this is all part of Iran's bigger strategy.
1: It's all about the Strait of Hormuz right now. Iran wants to establish some sort of administrative influence, and the Americans are determined to undermine that influence. And so, you know, it's not necessarily fractured decision-making. It's a very determined fight over who controls the Strait of Hormuz.
0: So we're bringing into the group chat Sina Azadi, director of Middle East Studies Program at George Washington University. And he's also the author of the book, Iran and the Bomb, which he brought me a copy. Thank you so much. I'm going to get to the nuclear stuff, but first I want to talk about what we just heard. Because you had Iran's top negotiator posting online saying the era of one-sided deals is over. But what I found interesting is he shared a screenshot of point 5 of the Memorandum of Understanding. Mm-hmm. And this is the part that says Iran will make arrangements for the safe passage of vessels through the strait. Is Iran interpreting this as we're going to be in charge of the strait?
2: That's exactly right.
0: Whereas the U.S. was like, you're going to chill on the strait.
2: That's right.
0: Okay.
2: So the MOU, the Memorandum of Understanding, was a very first good step that the U.S. and Iranians took, but it's not enough. It was vague. It was open to interpretation, as
0: yes.
2: you just pointed out. The paragraph
0: Lots of people
2: 5,
0: said vague, but now we know what happens to vague.
2: Exactly right. What does in coordination actually mean?
0: Mm-hmm.
2: Iran's interpretation is that they determine what is the authorized route, which in their interpretation is the northern shipping lane. The U.S. side believes it's the southern shipping lane, the one that
0: Well, the U.S. believes they're not in charge of anything.
2: Right. So there's a different interpretation of who's in charge. And Iranians are not going to let go of this easy because they think that they have a strategic asset. The U.S. wants it to take it away from
0: yeah.
2: them.
0: It's their point of leverage, a point gained through the U.S.-Israeli strikes, meaning not leverage they had in January that they now have. And they're not,
2: right.
0: they don't want to let go of it. But are there forces within Iran that are looking for this to come to a close? Or is there some infighting that's preventing movement?
2: Well, Iran's political system is notorious for slow decision-making. They've always had this problem. Right now, there are 2 major factions in the Iranian system. They both believe that they want the war. Now, that's where the disagreement starts. A group thinks, some of the factions within the IRGC, the hardliners think, we want the war. It is the perfect opportunity to push the U.S. out of the region.
0: Altogether.
2: Altogether.
0: Yeah.
2: Perfect. We want the war. There's another group, mostly the foreign ministry, the speaker of the parliament, who's also the chief negotiator, Ghalibaf, who think that they won the war. It is time to sit down, talk to the American side, and get some sort of a deal that brings sanctions relief, investment, so on and so forth. So this is where the disagreement starts within the system.
0: Okay, what about Oman, Bahrain, Kuwait? All these countries are suffering under this situation because Iran is hitting them, right? I mean, yes, there are U.S. bases under threat, but they are bearing the brunt of this. Yes. How does that affect the talk and the geopolitics of the region?
2: I think it has made things, Iran's relationship with GCC countries, really difficult. But I think ultimately they don't have any other choice but to live together in peace and harmony, because Iran is not going anywhere, the GCC countries are not going anywhere. And in fact, we saw that after the signing of the MOU, there were some signs of improvement. The Saudis sent a delegation, albeit at the deputy foreign minister, to Khamenei's funeral.
0: Yeah.
2: We had the resumption of flights between Tehran and Dubai, so there were some signs that things are improving. But again, we are back at this, unfortunately.
0: I want to play for you the late Lindsey Graham. He was in Tel Aviv in February. This is him describing sort of the state of play, and I think we're right back to it.
3: There are two lines in the water right now. One's a diplomatic line, trying to find a way to end this regime diplomatically that will advance our national security interest. The other line is the military option. I think President Trump is looking for which line can catch the biggest fish.
0: Which line can catch the biggest fish?
2: Well, I respectfully disagree with him. I think that what he was proposing was a document of unconditional surrender. That didn't work out. Military operations didn't lead to a regime change. That's what some people were proposing. So I think there's a different route, which, by the way, the late senator also approved the Memorandum of Understanding, which was not an unconditional surrender. So I think ultimately the best strategy for Iran and the U.S. is to resume talks, finish the MOU, and get a comprehensive agreement that is not open to interpretation.
0: And the question is, can you do that while you are trading strikes?
2: That's right.
0: The Strait of Hormuz. Sina, always appreciate having you
2: here. Thank you.
0: You'll be back soon. And right now, it is 39 minutes past the hour. This is your morning roundup. Some stories you might have missed. We want to start with the death toll after the twin earthquakes in Venezuela. It has surpassed 4,000. More than 16,000 people were hurt after the June 24th earthquakes, and many more are still missing. And then there's that fire that went through a packed pub in Bangkok, Thailand. It killed 27 people, 22 others critically injured. Investigators are looking into whether an electrical short circuit started the fire and if blocked fire exits were the reason people were trapped. Officials say most of the victims were found in the restroom at the back of the pub. And the actor Sam Neill, best known for his starring role in the Jurassic Park franchise, has died at the age of 78. It's according to a statement released by his family. His death in Sydney, Australia was, quote, sudden and unexpected. And the statement added that he was cancer-free after a years-long battle with blood cancer. Next on CNN This Morning, we're going to talk about more of the legacy of Senator Lindsey Graham, from his policies to being a loud voice for the Republican Party, what he'll be remembered for in Washington, plus the race to find his replacement, what this means for the balance of power ahead of the midterms in the Senate. Group Chat is back after that.
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1: Many of us considered him the Trump whisperer. If we wanted to know what the president's thinking was or how he might be moved on something, you would go to Lindsay to discuss it.
2: Politicians in Washington and around the world remembering Senator Lindsey Graham and his impact on issues he held dear. Graham was a hawk on the wars involving Israel and Ukraine, pushing for stronger U.S. military involvement in those conflicts, support not forgotten from their leaders. Ukrainian President Volodymyr Zelensky issued a statement saying, quote, Lindsey was a true defender of freedom and the values that make our world safer. He visited Ukraine 10 times during the years of Russia's full-scale invasion and was here with our people when it was most needed. Israel's leader also called Senator Graham a critical friend to his country.
3: Lindsey was so vibrant. He was so full of life. He was so full of energy and dedication that it's hard to accept the fact that he is no more. I think America has lost a great patriot. Israel has lost one of the great champions of the American-Israeli alliance. And frankly, I've lost a beloved friend who I've had for many decades. There's just no one like him.
2: Joining me now to discuss, Brad Todd, CNN political commentator and Republican strategist, and Ben Ferguson, host of The Ben Ferguson Show. Thank you both for being here. We really appreciate it. First, I want to talk about Graham's view on foreign policy in the U.S. place in the world. I don't think of him as a neocon, so to speak, in that intervention is always the answer, but he almost always was interested in being involved where the U.S. could show its military strength, and he took a lot of criticism for that. Ben, can you start with how you parse him versus the Dick Cheney era or Bush era Republican?
4: Yeah, look, he was someone that if you didn't understand his background, then you may have thought, well, he's always just a war hawk. But if you understood that he actually served in the military longer than he did in Congress, you understand that he actually passed away as a colonel. A lot of people don't know that about him, that he was a colonel. He was in JAG, and he was a massive advocate for the military. If you ever saw him, and as many times as he would go to the Middle East, for example, after the war in Iraq and Afghanistan, he was constantly advocating for those in the military. He was advocating for the military structure. He was advocating for military bases in his home state, and he was a massive advocate for veterans. This was an individual that believed that America's military was supposed to be used for good, that America's military could keep the world in check in many ways. I didn't always agree with him, and most didn't, on every single time that he wanted the military to be involved. But if you understood him as a person and where he was coming from, his perspective, and on armed services and sitting with Zelensky or with Israel, wherever it may be in the world, he genuinely believed that America's military was a good institution that was used for good, to protect innocent people around the world, and also to protect American interests. He believed that Russia, for example, expanding, that was not protecting American interests. Same thing with Iran with a nuclear weapon. So he had two kind of baselines for American involvement. I will say this. He was always consistent on it. You knew what he believed and why. And that's one of the reasons why I respected him.
2: He was able to maintain this posture through the Trump kind of isolationist era. I mean, in the weekend ahead of his death, he was, you know, dealing with the NATO summit. He was trying to push forward, and his bill is still out there for increased sanctions on Russia. He was trying to advocate to drop sanctions on Syria's president. Brad, can you talk about how he was able to maintain this kind of posture in the Trump era?
5: Well, he moved the president. The president says so. You know, if you're someone who have faulted the J.D. Vance dovish wing of the Republican Party and thinks that it was not supportive enough of NATO or it's not supportive enough of Ukraine, then you should be really eulogizing Lindsey Graham here. He moved this administration, and he moved a lot of his colleagues. You know, I do Senate races around the country, and one of the first things that happens when you get elected as Republican senator is Lindsey Graham asks you to go overseas with him. He's a big believer in diplomacy, too. I mean, these trips he makes around the world, it's not to go say, here, where we're going to send our troops. It's him getting to know other world leaders so that perhaps we have a back channel, perhaps that the U.S. Senate understands the situation more granularly. And it's just a thing that it's been his passion. His passion is in his entire career. I got to know him in 1995 when he was a House freshman and I was a young staffer on the Hill. And, you know, he's a guy who spent 24 hours a day of doing his job. Whatever the rest of us do with our spouses, with our children, with our hobbies, he plowed all that same amount of energy into his job. And so if you're working 8 hours a day, then you're getting outworked by Lindsey Graham 2-1. That's just the way he was.
2: I want to turn to one other thing. He's among the kind of lions on the judiciary. And I really think that is where the average person really gets to see senators at work during these very high profile, intense hearings. I want to just play for you a bit of his defense of Justice Brett Kavanaugh during those confirmation hearings to the Supreme Court and really trying to take Democrats to task for bringing up allegations of sexual abuse during that time. But here he is.
6: If you wanted an FBI investigation, you could have come to us. What you want to do is destroy this guy's life, hold this seat open, and hope you win in 2020. You've said that, not me. You've got nothing to apologize for. When you see Sotomayor and Kagan, tell them that Lindsey said hello, because I voted for them. I would never do to them what you've done to this guy. This is the most unethical sham since I've been in politics. And if you really wanted to know the truth, you sure as hell wouldn't have done what you've done to this guy.
2: Brad, you mentioned something. He noted that he voted for some of the Democratic appointees.
5: Yes. In fact, now he's with his departure, there's only one member of the Senate Judiciary Committee in either party who's voted for the opposite party's nominee. There are only five or six in the next Congress total who voted for the opposite party. Lindsey Graham started out with an open mind with every judicial nominee. And when the Democrats railroaded Brett Kavanaugh by holding back their accusation until the very last second, no time for an FBI investigation, Lindsey went nuts. I think that all of us in the Republican side of things view that as his finest moment. We also think it's one of the greatest moments in the history of the Senate. He reminded us of the conscience of the place, and he's going to be remembered forever for it.
2: Ben, one last thing that you and I were talking about earlier during the break is that Lindsey Graham was funny. Lindsey Graham made jokes while he was talking to you. I was a congressional reporter. I also remember him during his Three Amigo days where he was hanging out with the late senators Lieberman and McCain. That's the end of another era. Can you help us remember him in that way?
4: Yeah. Yeah. Not only did he speak Republican, but he also could speak Democrat. Like, he can speak Trump. That's kind of what I think his secret sauce is. But he also understood when you could still build a relationship when you weren't getting along with someone. I was much younger. I was living in D.C. I was doing a TV hit, and they'd asked me a question about something that Lindsey had said, and they played the clip beforehand. And they said, do you agree with this clip? It dealt with Iraq or Afghanistan. And I said, no, I do not agree with him on this. And I explained why. I got offset, and I was a young 20-something then, and my phone rings. And I look down, and I'm like, okay. So I answer, and it's Lindsey Graham. He's like, just unloading on me. Now, I'm like taking heat from a United States senator. This is new territory for me. And as I'm walking down the hall to the green room, I'm hearing the conversation on my phone getting closer to me. He was in the green room. He just wanted to mess with me. So I walk in and I'm like, and I look at him and he's dying laughing and he gives me a hug. He's like, sometimes we're going to disagree, Ben. Sometimes we're going to agree, but you can always give someone a hard time when you see a chance. We chatted for 15, 20 minutes. That's who he was. He understood in that moment, hey, I can have a little fun here. I don't know how he got my number that fast. That was probably the best part of the whole thing, was like how quick he was able to act. But he saw the opportunity, I think, to say, hey, I can build a bridge here with someone that I don't know very well who's talking about me. And maybe down the road it could pay off. It did, because I liked Lindsey Graham from that moment, that interaction. That was one of the things about him. He was always in the room when the temperature got hot. He knew how to bring it down, whether he's with his Republican colleagues in the Republican luncheon, and things got intense. Ukraine is a great example of that. Yeah. But he still knew how to have humor. And at the end of the day, his legacy is this. He loved this country. He loved everything about it. He dedicated his life to it. He didn't have a wife or kids. He was married to America. And I think that's going to be his enduring legacy. And I wish more people in Washington understood that you're supposed to fight for the people of this country instead of just fight with the other party all the time. That's something he did really well.
2: Okay. Ben Ferguson, thank you so much for joining us and for sharing that memory with us.
7: Good
2: I really appreciate it. I'm also glad, Brad, you're going to stick around. As you mentioned, you know Senate races, and this means this is now an open Senate race. The rest of the group is going to jump in. You've got Governor Henry McMaster, who's going to have to appoint an interim replacement to Graham's seat. There's going to be a special primary in August that's going to determine who's going to take that nomination for the Senate. And McMaster said this, Lindsey Graham is irreplaceable, the fiercest of fighters for South Carolina and America, and a loyal and steadfast friend. Meanwhile, Nancy Mace, however, is hinting at throwing her hat in the ring already. Here's what she had to say.
8: I would say right now, you know, my focus is on South Carolina. I think we're all still just sitting here stunned and shocked that this has happened, and we're mourning his loss. I'm never going to shut the door. I love the state of South Carolina. You only live once. And, you know, if the people of South Carolina would like me to serve in that capacity, I'll certainly take a look at it.
2: So, Brad, I've got her name and plus two others, Rep. Ralph Norman and Rep. Joe Wilson. Are those names correct? Tell me I'm wrong.
5: I think you could be wrong. I mean, Nancy Mace is first on cable news and fifth in South Carolina.
2: And got
5: so
2: it.
5: I don't think
2: meaning
5: that
2: she actually came in fifth.
5: She did come in fifth. Yeah, that's right. This is a fast race, though. This is going to happen on August 11th. There'll be a two-week runoff period after that if no one gets 50. I don't think that Joe Wilson is a likely candidate because the Republican House margin is so small. And the same for Ralph
2: Meaning
5: Norman.
2: You literally can't lose the House.
5: They need to
2: member.
5: Be actually in town to vote. And
2: yeah.
5: so I think running for them would be a mistake.
2: Yeah.
5: You know, I think that the appointment to finish the rest of this year, who knows what Henry McMaster is going to do? He knows every Republican in South Carolina, so he'll make a good decision. But Richard Perry, Lindsey's chief of staff, is a likely nominee for that, I think, just off the top of my head. He would be able to keep the staff together and make Lindsey's office as effective as it could be.
2: Yeah, we should say right now, Lindsey Graham's office, there was $4.23 million cash on hand. We were talking yesterday that we don't expect South Carolina to be flipped, but I do want to show you the person who is running, the Democrat nominee, Dr. Annie Andrews, has $2.87 million on hand. Is this another race to watch in the end?
9: You know, I was down in South Carolina in 2020 covering Jamie Harrison when he was running against Lindsey Graham,
2: yeah.
9: right? And that was a race that people really thought that they might be able to get a Democrat out and actually see some success there. But I remember talking to Don Fowler, the old lion of the Democratic Party in South Carolina, and he said, well, if you want to win a race like this, it's going to take getting out early and getting out often, and you just got to do it. And I have a hard time sort of putting a lot of hope into the idea that something like that happens, or putting a lot of faith, I should say, in the idea that something like that happens. But, you know, South Carolina is one of those ruby red states right now that it's going to be really difficult for any Democrat to see.
2: You know, Brad said something interesting there where he mentioned that, like, you can't even have a guy want to be called up to the Senate because of what's ahead. What are the bills that they're working on or hope to pass?
10: Oh, there's a number of things that are ahead for the House that they're going to get through, including the SAVE Act, which we know is something that the president still really cares about and wants to pass through. But look, I mean, to Adam's point, I also will just say, in terms of Senate races and the map, the way that it's building up right now, it is so expensive in all these places that Democrats hope to compete. South Carolina is so far down the list of priorities that they want to focus on.
2: Right.
10: There's going to be so many other places that are more gettable in their mind, more with people who are far better known and maybe even less expensive, but just simply have more of a history of having voted for a Democrat in the past. So I think ultimately South Carolina falls down that list.
2: Okay. I want to thank you all for being here, and especially you, Brad. Thank you so much
5: Thanks
2: for
5: a lot.
2: Helping us to remember the Senator today. You brought up a lot of good points about his legacy when it comes to the judiciary. We also talked about his legacy when it comes to foreign policy. And I should say, one of the things that Graham had been working on before his death is a bill to increase sanctions on Russia. The question is where something like that goes now. So stick with us. The rest of the week is going to be interesting as the Senate heads back. I'm Audie Cornish, and the headlines are next.
11: All right, breaking this morning, oil prices spiking, furious strikes back and forth between the U.S. and Iran, prompting the New York Times to ask how Trump failed to secure the Strait of Hormuz in the Iran deal.
7: Also, new details about the sudden death of Senator Lindsey Graham and the gaping hole his passing leaves in the U.S. Senate and with the Republican majority. The new moves now to find someone to fill his seat. And a rescue from a murky creek in New York, how police found a woman clinging to a floating pile of wood and pulled her to safety. Sarah is out today. I'm Kate Baldwin with John Berman. This is CNN News Central.
11: And breaking this morning, escalating strikes back and forth in the Middle East, leading to a New York Times headline, how Trump failed to secure the Strait of Hormuz in the Iran deal. U.S. Central Command says it hit dozens of targets in Iran in an attempt to degrade their ability to attack shipping in the strait. CENTCOM says it used one-way attack aerial drones and one-way attack sea drones for the first time. CNN has geolocated video in southwest Iran of strike damage at an airport. Iran says it hit a U.S. base in Bahrain overnight in retaliation and will continue with additional strikes in the region. CNN has not been able to verify those reports. Bahrain, Kuwait, Jordan, all reportedly responding to aerial threats this morning. There is a lot going on, a lot of activity. Let's get right to CNN's Betsy Klein live at the White House with the latest. What are you hearing this morning, Betsy?
12: Well, John, last week, President Trump said that the ceasefire was effectively over at the same time that he suggested that diplomatic negotiations on the nuclear talks would continue. So what has that meant in practice? The short answer is steady escalation. At the root of this issue here is the Strait of Hormuz, that critical oil thoroughfare. Before this conflict started, no one had formal control or authority over the Strait of Hormuz, but it has become a key point of leverage for Iran as these negotiations have continued. Now, Iran is trying to make clear that they have control over this waterway. They've launched attacks on commercial vessels. They say that the passage of ships through that strait is not possible. Now, the U.S. position, according to CENTCOM, is, quote, Iran does not control the Strait of Hormuz. It remains an international waterway. U.S. forces are positioned and prepared to keep it that way. Now, overnight, Saturday into Sunday, the U.S. struck dozens of Iranian military targets after they said that Iran had targeted one of those merchant ships in the strait. The U.S. launching another wave of attacks overnight, this time Iran retaliating with attacks on U.S. military bases in Gulf countries. Now, the White House view here is that there is a power struggle between Iran's moderates who support diplomacy and want this process to move forward, and the hardliners who were really opposed to that memorandum of understanding signed between the U.S. and Iran just a few weeks ago. So as the president weighs a path forward here, the main question is oil prices continuing to rise, about 10 cents up on the gallon in the past week, as well as up 3% crude prices just in the last day or so. The White House watching all of that very closely as the president weighs his path forward on this, John.
11: Not sure this White House wanted to see new activity like this as we get closer and closer to the midterms. Betsy Klein at the White House this morning monitoring the situation there. Thank you very much for that. Kate?
7: Let's turn now to the latest on the sudden death of Senator Lindsey Graham. His office put out a new statement saying that the D.C. Medical Examiner's Office found that the preliminary cause of death was an aortic dissection, a complication associated with cardiovascular disease. And as the shock is still setting in on Capitol Hill, his death also leaves a gaping hole in the Senate. Just this week, the president's pick to lead the Justice Department, Todd Blanche, is set to face his confirmation hearing before the Senate Judiciary Committee. And Senator Graham is a key voice on that panel, expected to be a key defender and vote for Todd Blanche. Graham's also the chair of the Budget Committee, which is in the midst of negotiations over a key piece of legislation. And Graham is a longtime key voice in support of Trump's push for more defense funding amid the Iran war, which is before Congress now. Graham is also running for re-election, now less than 4 months before he was set to appear on the November ballot. His sudden death occurs. CNN's Annie Greer joins us right now. She has the very latest. Annie, what are you hearing there this morning?
13: Well, Kate, Graham was a power player in Congress, and not only will he be greatly missed by his colleagues, but his sudden death comes at a critical time for Republicans and their agenda. Just hours before Graham's death, we know that Graham was on the phone with President Trump trying to figure out a way forward on the president's bill to overhaul the U.S. election system, which was facing such an uphill battle in the Senate. But President Trump was essentially pausing all other legislative matters until this got dealt with. This bill needs 60 votes to pass on the Senate floor, which it currently does not have. So Graham and the president were trying to maneuver other ways to pass key pieces of this legislation. Given that Graham was part of the budget committee, there's a way to pass legislation at a lower threshold. This is a process that Republicans have used time and time again in this administration to pass, for example, massive amounts of border enforcement and immigration enforcement funding. So without Graham no longer at the helm of the budget committee, there's a question of how this process is going to move forward. Graham was also a major defense hawk, which is a waning voice in this Trump's Republican Party. He was a big supporter of more money for the war in Iran, which was facing an uphill battle among Republicans in the Senate. And the Senate currently has over $60 billion of aid and funding that they are trying to get approved for the Pentagon on this war with Iran. So that voice, with Graham now gone, is a huge loss for Republicans. He also was one of the only few pro-Ukraine Republicans left in Trump's Republican Party, as the party has moved away in large part from that position. In fact, Graham had visited Ukraine so many times. He had just come back from a trip from Ukraine on Saturday, hours before paramedics were called to his home as a response to hearing chest pains, apparently, from Graham. And he had just gotten approved. He had just gotten the green light on a sanctions bill for Russian oil and Russian products. And that was a bill that he had been working on for over a year. And we are expecting there to be a bipartisan push to get that bill across the finish line in honor of Graham. And now that with Graham's absence, there is a scramble primary setting up in South Carolina. Republicans still control the Senate, but that margin is cut down even more, especially because Republican Senator Mitch McConnell remains hospitalized with no sign of returning anytime soon.
7: Yeah. Annie, thank you so much for the reporting. Let's see what happens and what we hear more from Capitol Hill today. John.
11: All right, happening now, manhunt for multiple suspects after a deadly shooting at a street festival. Two people killed, at least six injured. Then phones, games, all kinds of electronics. How AI is causing prices to skyrocket. And breaking overnight, actor Sam Neill, a star of Jurassic Park and so much else, passed away at the age of 78.

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1: This morning, Toronto police are investigating a deadly shooting at a Latin street festival. Two people killed, four others injured when shots rang out in the middle of a packed crowd at this music festival Saturday. Let me bring in CNN's Paula Newton, who's been tracking the details, what we know, what we don't, what they're searching for still. What do you know?
2: I mean, Kate, can you imagine you're out with your family? This is a festival that's been going on more than two decades. This is a neighborhood. There are families. Police said more than 13,000 people. All of a sudden, shots rang out, and it was so dangerous, not just in the immediate area, but people were trying to get away from the scene. It was absolute chaos, and even children that were hurt trying to get away. I want you to listen now to an eyewitness, but also listen very carefully to the deputy police chief on the scene after the incident. Listen.
3: It was a terrifying situation. We were all definitely rushed, you know, with a crowd, a crowd of people pushed us off the street. The music cut, you know, and then everyone's like asking what's going on. And it was definitely a terrifying situation. And later on, I could see, you know, a person on the ground. I could see another individual who had been shot. It was quite the terrifying situation. Everyone, the mood just changed instantly.
4: I can tell you that there was an exchange of gunfire between individuals and that two firearms were recovered. But as I said, investigators are piecing it all together. This was a very chaotic scene. I think we had something in the neighborhood of 13,000 people participating in this festival, so it's crowded. I mean, just the brazen, despicable quality of this exchange here.
2: You know, Kate, you see there even the shock from the deputy police chief. Last night, the Toronto police chief putting out a statement saying, look, this was a tragic and violent night in Toronto and promising to be relentless in the pursuit. Now, two have died, four in hospital with injuries. Other people suffered minor injuries at the scene. What's at stake here, though, Kate, is that if I follow it very carefully in terms of the gun violence in Toronto, and it has been creeping up. In fact, gun violence in Toronto was at its highest level for 15 years in 2024. Toronto police will tell you that they've had a lot going on in the last year and a half and have made improvements. But what is so chilling is people that were in this neighborhood trying to take their families, being with their friends at summer festivals. A couple of things. They're wondering if this is even possible anymore, Kate. I mean, business owners in the areas, neighbors are saying, look, we need to, at all of these festivals, have a contained area, magnetometers, and barriers for vehicles. I know, I look the expression on your face. It is a sad thing. But even in Toronto right now, people are wondering, am I safe to go to these kinds of festivals when the level of gun violence is very, very chilling for a city like this, which still remains one of the safest cities in the world.
1: I was like, Toronto? Like, it just shakes your confidence.
2: But also the reaction of people in those neighborhoods, right? What is going on?
1: 1,000%. And they say two firearms recovered, and clearly they've got a lot of work ahead of them. Thank you, Paula. I really appreciate you coming in for this. Still ahead for us, there's new video in of a deadly Russian strike in Ukraine. Coming up, we have new detail in a moment. As you see right there, a young woman throws herself on top of her younger sister to try to protect her. And gas prices, they are on the rise, jumping nearly 10 cents in the last week. Oil prices jumping even more now after the latest round of strikes being traded with Iran. We'll be right back.

0: All right, happening now, an unwelcome sight right here. You can see oil prices on the rise, pretty significant jumps overnight after the U.S. and Iran traded a new round of strikes. Iran has declared the Strait of Hormuz closed. We should note these prices are still down quite substantially from their wartime highs, but up from before the war, to be sure. Let's get to CNN senior business reporter David Goldman on all this. And they're pointing upward right now. That's the thing to remember.
1: Yeah, I mean, this is not the direction that we want to see. Remember, we were down close to $71 before this all started. So, you know, you're right. We were up to $112 at the peak, but $71, now we're talking about $7. And that's why you have gas prices starting to rise, right? So 7 cents is not nothing. And we aren't even close to the $4.50 that we had at the peak, but we're still way above this $2.98. So we've got quite a ways to go to fall, and we're going in the wrong direction. So what's going on here? Well, there's a few things. The

0: flowing. Is it? Well, not really. So we had, on a normal day, we had around 100 vessels that were transiting the strait. We were down to 21 over the weekend, and that's the entire weekend. That's not just one day. We had zero coming in to the strait. That means that all of the oil that's trying to get out, it can't go anywhere because it can't get on a ship. So what does all of this mean for Iran? Well, they're still getting their oil out, 1.3 million barrels per day. That is down from June, certainly, but it is still a lot of oil coming out of the strait for the guys that we don't want the oil coming out from.
1: So you can certainly see the situation is not what the United States wants, not what the United States thought or tried to negotiate the memorandum of understanding. Of course, Iran has a much different view of what that MOU stands for. David Goldman, Czar of the Telestrator, thank you. Thank you for laying this out so well this morning.
0: Anytime.
1: All right, a devastating fire at a bar kills dozens of people. We've got new details emerging this morning. Stunning pictures. And wow, that didn't take long. After just 2 days, Meta, the owner of Facebook and Instagram, suspends a feature that would let people use your photos to create AI-generated images and videos. The backlash that got it all pulled.
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0: This morning, we're learning new details about the shocking and sudden death of Senator Lindsey Graham. His office now says it was complications associated with his heart. And this comes from the D.C. medical examiner, saying that its preliminary cause of death was what's known as an aortic dissection due to cardiovascular disease. Graham's death also comes as former Senate Majority Leader Mitch McConnell is breaking his silence after an extended absence and stay in the hospital. He put out this picture and is saying that he suffered a fall last month that landed him in the hospital. He's now in a rehabilitation center and plans to return to work, but clearly not just yet. Joining me right now is Dr. Jeremy Faust. He's an assistant professor of emergency medicine at Harvard Medical School. It's very good to see you, doctor. Thank you for being here. Aortic dissection, that means medical emergency. How critical is this when it happens? How much time does anyone have before it kind of moves beyond critical if he's coming into your ER?
1: There are several types of aortic dissection, but they are extraordinarily dangerous emergencies. Probably around half of the people who have a spontaneous aortic dissection die before they reach the hospital. And from there, the mortality of the people who even make it to the hospital is very time dependent. Maybe 1-2% per hour will die with every hour of delay. So if you're having chest pain, the classic teaching is chest pain with a kind of tearing, ripping sensation going to the back. Anyone experiencing that needs to seek medical attention immediately. The way I've heard it described, Kate, is the sensation that you are stabbed and you turn around, but nobody's there. It is that strong of a sensation.
0: And seemingly like internally, you know, violent. There are more than one type of aortic dissection. I was talking to some doctors yesterday about this, and where kind of the aneurysm, if you will, occurs is an important yep. detail. Talk me through that a little more.
1: Sure. So the aorta, by the way, is just the largest blood vessel in the body, and medical students are taught that it's literally a sacred space to us. It's just without it, you just can't survive. And a dissection is generally a two-step process. This canal, this large canal that carries blood out of the heart is, again, essential, and it has linings to the side of it. And a dissection occurs really at the end of this two-step process. The first step generally is that over time the wall weakens, often due to heart disease or often like high blood pressure. Some genetic conditions can cause this. But that weakening of that canal kind of leads to like an outpouching, if you will. And that outpouching is what's an aneurysm. And when that aneurysm is then this weakness in the structure, and then blood can eventually get into the sides and break apart the lining. And you hear the word dissection as if it's like an anatomy lab. Dissection means the separation of two structures. So blood actually separates the wall. And so what ends up happening is, if that's happening really at the top of the structure, is one type of aortic dissection, and leading to lower parts of the body, that's when you really have a surgical emergency that might be repaired.
0: Yeah. While I have you, I'd mentioned off the top that this comes as we're learning a little bit more about what's been happening with Senator Mitch McConnell. You'd previously said, you know, before any information had come out, that you really thought that what information was out there was quite concerning about the senator. Now he has a statement that he was hospitalized after a fall, that he lost consciousness briefly, that he developed pneumonia. The doctors, though, according to the office as it was put out, said they had no fractures, no cardiac abnormalities, no stroke, tumor, or hemorrhage. What do you make of this now?
1: The problem that we have here is a mismatch between the description of what's occurred to the senator and the level of care he's needing. If his team is saying that he had a fall and a mild case of pneumonia, that doesn't really comport with somebody who's been in the hospital for almost a month now and not communicative with the public. We hear lots of different stories online and on your network about the communication, but if it's that mild, then it really wouldn't necessitate this level of care. On the other hand, if he did receive CPR, which they're not saying he did, it would be much more likely that he would need long-term care. So I'm worried that there are some missing pieces here, because falls can be devastating and pneumonia can be devastating, can cause sepsis and death, but it sounds to me like a mild case wouldn't be that. So I think that there are a lot of questions still.
0: Still some, yeah, a mismatch there on information and details is a good way of putting it. It's good to see you, Dr. Faust. Thank you so much. John.
2: All right, with us now, Alex Thompson, CNN political analyst and national political correspondent for Axios, and Leanne Caldwell, chief Washington correspondent for PUC. And Leanne, let me just start with you, because the Senate goes back today with just this very notable absence that will have an impact in many different ways starting today in the U.S. Senate. Go through some of them.
3: Yeah, so John, there's the logistical impact where Senate Majority Leader John Thune is going to be down one additional vote. Of course, with Senator Mitch McConnell also out, that means that he's going to have two less votes in order to pass anything. They have a very busy July that they're hoping to move the National Defense Authorization Act, an annual defense bill, pass some big Trump nominations like Todd Blanche as well. So it's going to be harder for John Thune to do his job. But with Senator Lindsey Graham also, with his passing, it's going to be a big hole in the Senate. Right before his death, he announced that there was a deal on passing Russia sanctions. There's an effort to move that immediately in his honor. But he was central to foreign policy. He was not only a key ally of Donald Trump, he was extremely close with Senate Majority Leader John Thune, a close confidant and friend. And of course, there's what's happening in South Carolina and the race to replace him. He was on the ballot running for re-election this year. So this is a multifaceted impact and big loss for the Senate, John.
2: You know, and I know this sounds odd, but people liked him. I mean, there were people on both sides of the aisle who liked hanging out with Lindsey Graham, having a drink with Lindsey Graham. There are a dwindling number of people like that in U.S. Congress right now, whether or not they agree with their views or bizarre, you know, or policy evolutions that they've had. So there's that, Alex. Also, and you famously, you know, co-wrote the book on Joe Biden, his aging here. Lindsey Graham was only 71, which makes him relatively young in the U.S. Senate. But combine that with Mitch McConnell, and it does put age, again, right at the center of U.S. politics in a way that just seems to be growing.
4: I mean, you look at all the reporting about the average age of Congress over the last 30 years has gone up by decades. And you've had several even members of the and it's bipartisan. You've had several members of the Democratic Party in the House die in office. You've had senators last, you know, too long, honestly, beyond their, you know, capacity. Senator Dianne Feinstein, you know, Senator Mitch McConnell, I think if you were to really ask, you know, a lot of former Mitch McConnell staffers, if they believe that he is at, you know, his best right now, they would, if you put them on Truth Serum, they would say no, that maybe he is not, you know, at his best in terms of being able to serve the people of Kentucky. And, you know, aging is difficult. It's fine. It's also very sensitive. But the fact is that these are public positions. They are taxpayer dollars paying their salaries. And there are some people that are no longer, you know, capable. And you're even seeing this in some of the reelection campaigns right now. Senator Markey in Massachusetts is running for another term at 79 years old and promising to be, you know, just one more term. But, you know, this issue is not going away, in part because these are public positions with taxpayer salaries.
2: Alex, it is July 13th. The election is in November, and as we stand here on July 13th, the situation in the Middle East with Iran seems to be escalating, not de-escalating, and it does feel like this could be an even bigger issue as we approach the midterms, which is the very thing the White House and certainly Republicans in Congress want to avoid. So what would the impact be, and what are the pressures?
4: I mean, this ceasefire has been full of fire so far, and you're seeing Iran have every incentive to continue to escalate and make sure that everyone, not just in the United States, but everyone in the Middle East and in the world recognizes that they ultimately control the Strait of Hormuz. And that, you know, I think based on my reporting and my colleague Barak Ravid's reporting, that there is a significant chance of incredible escalation in the coming months, that fire will, you know, that violence will resume in the Strait of Hormuz. And I can tell you that people in Iran, the leadership in Iran, also understands the political calendar and feels that they have political leverage over Trump in the coming months because Donald Trump does not want oil prices to go back up.
2: And Leanne, I just wonder for Republicans running for reelection or running for office at all in the midterms, how they plan to address this. What's the answer for a Republican in terms of what they support in Iran?
3: Yeah, it's a great question, John, because talking to Republicans for the last several months, they would say, as long as this war is wound down by the middle of summer or by Labor Day at the very, very latest, this is something that we can handle. But there has to be this definitive end where gas prices start to come down and everything is smoothed out. But that doesn't look like it's going to happen. So it's going to be fascinating to see how their justification changes, especially if they're on the ballot. They are going to try to run in a very localized race, separate from the national mood, the national environment, separate from this war in Iran. And that is really their only hope as the party continues to be strangled with this war that is having these impacts on their constituents at home. And this is a very tough position for Republicans. And I think that the more difficult the race they're in, the more difficult it's obviously going to be, and the more they're going to have to distance themselves in some way from the president and from this war, John.
2: Yeah, I just looked at the calendar with all this. There's just not that much time left in summer with the situation there getting worse, not better. Leanne Caldwell, Alex Thompson, great to see both of you this morning. Thank you very much. Kate?
0: John was talking about the latest with Iran. Let's talk about the details of this new overnight. The U.S. military is intensifying strikes against Iran. Over the weekend, hitting more frequently and striking deeper inside the country than we've seen. U.S. Central Command says it hit dozens of targets overnight, part of what very clearly appears now to be an all-out effort to get Iran to stop attacking commercial ships in the Strait of Hormuz. Iran today says it's going after U.S. military targets and is claiming it hit a U.S. base in Bahrain, but CNN has not been able to independently verify that report. But Tehran is also vowing to not stop, saying it's going to keep up strikes on U.S. allies in the region. And Jordan, Bahrain, Kuwait all say that they have been forced to fend off incoming fire. Joining me right now is CNN military analyst, retired Colonel Cedric Layton, for more on this. Colonel, what should everyone make of what happened this weekend? A weekend of strikes and counterstrikes. People seem to, I mean, as Alex Thompson was saying, it's a ceasefire that's been full of fire. But what do you make of what happened this weekend?
5: Yeah, good morning, Kate. Well, Alex is exactly right. You know, a ceasefire by any other name is not what we're seeing here. And, you know, you're looking at this in a way that, you know, clearly points to an intensification of U.S. efforts to really prevent the Iranians from closing down the Strait of Hormuz. So basically what's at stake here, what we've got is a possible change in the whole precedent that you see when it comes to the law of the sea, which is you need to have open waterways that are free, you know, from a navigation standpoint. And the Strait of Hormuz is a prime example of that. There are other choke points around the world, but this one is a very critical one because, as we famously talk about 20% pre-war, about 20% of the world's oil goes through the Strait of Hormuz on its way to its final destination. So this is a critical waterway, and it's been one that the U.S. has recognized as a critical waterway that needs to stay open for a very, very long time. And when you look at the oil price, you really see that there are, you know, some absolute economic factors that are at play here. And they have, as we previously discussed, political implications as well as geostrategic implications.
0: CENTCOM also said that the U.S. used one-way attack aerial drones, one-way attack sea drones for the first time now in this war. What does that indicate to you?
5: Well, they've learned a lot from the Ukrainians. You know, from one standpoint, you're looking at this, you know, with the one-way attack aerial drones as well as the sea drones. You know, we're moving into a different era of warfare. And that is an era of automation, an era of robotics, and of course drones being part of that. So what we're trying to do is use as many types of weapons that we can without endangering our air crews, our sailors, and all our other military military personnel. So the way that the U.S. is fighting this war is it really wants to automate this as much as possible, put as few troops as possible in danger, basically avoiding ground incursions and trying to open the strait without too much damage to our forces and too much risk in terms of casualties.
0: Do you think we are to a point where people need to accept that the way negotiations are going, the attacks, counterattacks, ceasefire that is full of fire, that Iran will have some control over the Strait of Hormuz going forward that they did not have before this war? Because I'm curious what you see when you look at the military aspect of this, what more the United States can do to get them to stop using that leverage.
5: Yeah, barring a ground incursion and the taking over of territory on the Iranian side of the Persian Gulf, especially on the Iranian side of the Strait of Hormuz, it really does look like there's going to be some kind of acceptance of Iran's control, at least of the Northern Channel. Now, that doesn't mean necessarily that that's going to happen, but it seems like we're moving in that direction. And if we do move in that direction, that could have grave economic implications for other areas, you know, the Strait of Malacca around Singapore. You know, you've got choke points in the South China Sea. So this is a critical area right here, and this will set a precedent for years to come.
0: For the globe. Colonel, it's great to see you. Thank you so much.
5: Yeah.
0: John.
2: Part of this morning, investigators are trying to piece together the final hours of Nolan Wells. The 18-year-old football player left on a July 4th trip to an uninhabited island off Mississippi with friends, and he did not return when they did. His body was found a week ago, and his family this morning is searching for answers. Let's get right to CNN's Ryan Young following this for us. What's the latest this morning, Ryan?
6: Yeah, John, you know, there's still so many unanswered questions when it comes to this case of Nolan Wells. The internet is talking about this and trying to investigate it for itself. We're hoping investigators will provide some sort of update this week. We do know the family has a private autopsy that is going on, and we're hoping to get more details from that. But something to remind people is when the initial one was done in Mississippi, we were told there were no obvious signs of trauma. But as you can understand, this family is just trying to figure out exactly what happened. On July 4th, he went out to Horn Island with some friends. Some of those friends returned, obviously. He did not. There's a conversation about exactly what happened. Did he indicate that he was going to go back with someone else? What happened? What happened in those hours afterwards? Now, we do know after the public plea that a lot of people have been reaching out to the family attorney, Ben Crump, with some more information. So that timeline hopefully is getting a bit clearer. But we need to talk to investigators again to figure out exactly what they've been able to ascertain in the last few days. But take a listen to his mother, because obviously there's so much pain in this family, and you know they just want some answers.
7: Transparency is important. Since we started this, that is all we asked for. And it's just a lot of things with this case that's going on that's not clear. I know locally it's being pushed that, oh, it's likely a drowning. Well, you know, you have all these other things that have kind of happened in between, and it makes you wonder, you know, could there be anything else? And
6: yeah, there's a lot of questions when it comes to the John. I will tell you also, the internet has its own storyline with this. We've seen this in a lot of cases where people are trying to figure out, maybe even getting ahead of the investigation. But what we do know is that independent autopsy should be complete this week, so we'll hopefully get some more information there. Also, there are other people in the community who are stepping up. We know Tyler Perry is paying for the funeral. That should happen in the next few days as well. Colin Kaepernick is the one who's paying for the independent autopsy. So there's a lot of things that are moving along in this case, but still no immediate answers right now. Still an active investigation. And we can tell you that the sheriff's office was hoping to talk to a lot of those friends as well, and hoping that people will come forward with additional video as well to figure out, maybe put those missing pieces together. John?
2: Yeah, facts would be very, very helpful and welcome for this family, 100%. No doubt. Ryan Young, thank you very much. All right, get ready to pay more for electronics, gaming consoles, phones, how AI is driving up these prices, and the dramatic rescue as police save a woman trapped in a creek.
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0: Jannik Sinner wins again on tennis's biggest stage. The 24-year-old Italian now has back-to-back Wimbledon titles. CNN's Coy Wire is here. There he is, the man, the myth, the legend, my bestie, Coy Wire. How did Jannik pull it off?
1: Good morning, sunshine. If falling behind was a sin, Sinner made up for it with a heavenly comeback. Pressure doesn't build champs, Kate. It reveals them. World number one, Jannik Sinner, facing French Open champ Alex Zverev. And Sinner dropped the opening set. But then he would go on to flip this match on its head. Now watch Zverev. Appears to tweak his knee after a nasty slip in the third set. And from there, the momentum belonged to Sinner. The Italian powering through to win 3-1, capturing a second straight Wimbledon crown. That is 5 Grand Slam titles at just 24. And an incredible 10th straight win over Zverev. Watch him kiss the baby right here. Yeah, love it. All right, women's golf now. The Evian Championship delivered Hollywood drama. Brooke Henderson erased a 6-shot deficit with an eagle putt on 7. And then, Kate, very next hole, hole-in one, another eagle. She'd had a third eagle at 18 to force a playoff, but Heyron Yu had one more answer, birdieing the first extra hole to claim her second major title in 3 weeks after winning the PGA Championship. She's the first player in a decade to win consecutive majors. Why waste a perfectly fine bottle of champagne? I will never know. All right, second straight day with no World Cup action, but fear not, semifinals kick off tomorrow in Dallas, arguably the two best teams, France versus Spain. And France is looking to reach a third straight World Cup final. Then it's England and Argentina on Wednesday, renewing their famous rivalry. It'll be the 6th time the two giants have faced off on the biggest stage, most famously in 86 when Argentina advanced thanks to Diego Maradona's iconic Hand of God goal. Our RK, what a shot. Fans packed tighter than sardines with a forest of smartphones sprouting up into the Dallas sky to snag a pic of Mbappe and co. arriving at their team hotel. We started with 104 games at this World Cup, Kate. We're now down to the final 4. All right, something you have to see. The WNBA served up basketball and a little shoe business. Marina Mabry and Bednija Laney Hamilton were already exchanging hard fouls, technicals, when things got even stranger. Laney Hamilton tossed a shoe that hit Mabry square in the back. Now, Kate, she says she was just trying to throw it to her teammate who lost the shoe. Officials not buying it. They gave her the boot, ejected, escorted off the floor. And Mabry, her 30 points did all the talking as the tempo edged the Liberty 93-91. We've heard of throwing in the towel, but throwing the shoe, Kate, that's a little too far. But be honest with me, how many times have you thought of tossing your shoe and maybe John Berman or anyone else there on set?
0: I mean, I have to say no comment because my shoes are like lethal weapons. So, like, you have to be very careful with a stiletto. And it would also then show my true height, which no one needs to know how short I am. Wait, JV doesn't know what to do with us.
2: No, I was thinking about, like, my, you know, with a heel, like, stuck in my cranium here.
0: Can you imagine her? She's, like, standing on court and she turns around and she's like, a shoe? Like, what? Of all the things, like, to come at you. I love it. Thanks, Coy.
2: We applaud creativity, even if we abhor violence here on CNN.
0: We applaud creativity, even the violent types.
2: That's right. All right, in New York, an officer in Queens rescued a woman clinging to a wooden piling in the water. The harbor unit struggled to navigate their boat close enough to pull her in, so one officer did what they had to do. They just jumped in to the murky water to rescue her.
3: Guys, is there an easier way? I'll come in.
2: Police have not said how she ended up in the creek in the first place. We learned this morning that actor Sam Neill has died. He appeared in more than 150 productions over a career that lasted 5 decades, including as Dr. Alan Grant in the Jurassic Park franchise.
4: Do you think that maybe his visual acuity is based on movement like T-Rex and he'll lose you if you don't move? But no, not Velociraptor. You stare at him and he just stares right back. And that's when the attack comes, not from the front, but from the side. From the other two raptors, you didn't even know were there.
2: So Neil had battled a rare and aggressive blood cancer, but did say in April he was cancer-free. He was 78 years old. And then Meta shut down this new AI feature on Instagram just days after introducing it. We were talking about it just Friday. The tool allowed people to pull images from public Instagram accounts and create AI photos based on those public profiles. But this triggered pretty widespread backlash and concern that the new feature violated privacy and all kinds of likeness rights. But at least for now, it's gone. Kate?
0: So stand by on that one. Yeah. Also, new this morning, if you are thinking about buying a new laptop, video game console, or anything like it anytime soon, you might need to be prepared to spend more. The price of many types of electronic devices is on the rise, and there is an interesting way of reasoning why right now. You can blame AI for this one, too. CNN tech editor Lisa Edicino is much more on this reporting. What are you learning here?
3: Yeah, and that's right, Kate. The demand for AI is really driving up the prices of these products. And that's because there are only three companies that make most of the memory that's used in a lot of electronic devices around the world. And those three companies have been flooded with demand for memory for AI data centers. So they're not making enough memory to also go into consumer products. And that's raising the prices of these critical components. And now we're reaching the point where a lot of companies can't afford to eat those costs anymore, and they have to raise prices. We've seen Apple raise prices for some of its products like iPads and MacBooks. Nintendo has raised the price of its Switch 2 console. Mm-hmm. Sony has raised the price of the PlayStation 5. And the reason why you're really seeing these price hikes hit products like laptops, tablets, game consoles is because those are the types of gadgets that use a lot of memory. What you're not seeing getting more expensive right now are smaller things like earbuds and smartwatches, because a lot of those products don't do a lot of processing, mm-hmm. really. They attach to your phone where a lot of the processing is done. So that's what we're dealing with now. And I've been speaking with analysts to kind of help guide consumers on how to ride this out. And basically the advice that I've been hearing is that if you're in the market for something, buy now before prices get even more expensive, because this thing is not going away anytime soon.
0: And that's what I was going to ask you, like, how long it's not like you can create another fourth company that's going to start creating memory for these devices. So mm-hmm. it's kind of like, how long is this trajectory going to continue?
3: Exactly. So those companies are in the process of putting up new fabrication plants to make more memory, but that takes a long time. This is a really yes. complex manufacturing process. So the earliest that a lot of analysts are predicting is 2028. But even then, that might be a bit soon. So mm-hmm. we're expecting to see more price hikes. The good news is that this initial wave of price hikes that we're likely going to see now and through the end of the year will probably be the biggest one, but they do expect prices to keep going up.
0: Definitely something to watch. Lisa, thank you so much. I really appreciate it. A new hour of CNN News Central starts right now.
2: The new challenges facing Republicans in the Senate this morning following the death of Lindsey Graham, including how to replace him. Breaking this morning, escalating attacks between the U.S. and Iran, oil prices spiking overnight, questions surrounding the Strait of Hormuz now plaguing the White House, and calls for a veterans group to be investigated over a cartoon. Why some say it crosses a line. Sarah is out today. I'm John Berman with Kate Baldwin, and this is CNN News Central. Today, the Senate grapples with the death of longtime Republican Senator Lindsey Graham in very real ways. Just this week, Graham was expected to be a key supporter of Acting Attorney General Todd Blanche as Blanche faces the Senate Judiciary Committee for his confirmation fight. A bipartisan sanctions bill that Graham had worked on with Democratic Senator Richard Blumenthal that had just received the green light from President Trump. What happens to that now? It's a bill that aims to impose crippling tariffs on countries that import Russian oil. And the Senate is also set to consider a White House request for more defense funding amid the Iran war, something that Senator Graham would have been a huge supporter of. I want to get to CNN Washington Bureau Chief and Political Director David Chalian, who is with us now. And I know everyone in the Senate has very personal feelings about the loss of Senator Graham, but there's a very practical impact they're feeling right now, David.
5: There's no doubt about it. I mean, you mentioned that Russia sanctions bill. This is something, you know, John, Senator Graham was pushing for quite some time, not able to get the traction he was hoping for on it. And then it just announced on Friday that he had the White House on board with it. I think one of his Republican colleagues in the House, Mike McCaul, suggested renaming the bill in memory of Senator Graham now. So we'll see how something like that on the world stage, where Senator Graham spent so much of his public time as a more traditional sort of interventionist, you would imagine, in the Republican side, not really part of that America First vision of foreign policy that perhaps Donald Trump has displayed at times, or J.D. Vance and others in the MAGA movement. But this was like a real pet project of his. And then you noted the confirmation hearing. You'll feel that this week.
2: Oh, yeah.
5: Who has been a bigger defender of of Donald Trump's nominees at the moments that counted most than Lindsey Graham during this Trump era? He used that microphone while in these very high profile hearings to really be a soldier for the president and those people he's trying to get over the finish line of confirmation. So his voice will no doubt be missed in terms of Todd Blanche's effort to sail through the Senate here.
2: You know, and it's interesting. His role certainly has changed over the last 10 or 15 years in the Senate from when he was one of the three amigos. That's not exactly the role he plays now. But still, Lindsey Graham possesses a kind of soft power, or did, in the U.S. Senate. You know, in sports terms, I think some people would call him a glue guy with a lot of different coalitions, including on the Republican side. He had Donald Trump's ear in and out of office. He can call up a Democrat and say, can I have a drink with you? And then the Democrats would do that willingly. His absence will be felt in that way, too, I think, David.
5: Yeah, no doubt about it. Senator Cory Booker, the Democrat of New Jersey, talked about yesterday in his remembrance about Lindsey Graham and the First Step Act that was from Donald Trump's first term dealing with incarceration and criminal justice reform. And, you know, he said flat out that Lindsey Graham told Booker to not bother calling him during Graham's primary season. He understood the politics of this, but that when the primary was over, he came back to Booker and he fought and got pushed the White House to accept some of Booker's changes to that bill that they weren't interested in. You are right. He was able to work with almost anyone in the Senate. He didn't always get his way, and he wasn't always on sort of the right side of majority popular opinion on stuff. But he did have a way of being able to form coalitions, whether within his party or across the aisle, to pursue some of his long-term strategic goals while serving in the United States Congress.
2: It'll be interesting to watch how that absence is felt going forward. And finally, David, Lindsey Graham was 71, which in Senate terms is young. But when you couple that with the illness that Mitch McConnell has been dealing with and everything else, it really does seem as if the age issue could very well have different political impacts than we've seen in a long time.
5: And we're seeing it in both parties, right? I mean, you're seeing it play out in different ways. We just saw, before Graham Plattner imploded as a candidate, he dispatched with the popular incumbent governor largely over an age issue. We obviously saw it with Joe Biden in 2024. To your point right now, though, when the age impacts the current working members, that can lead to absences. So obviously the sudden death of Lindsey Graham, as you noted, Mitch McConnell is still in rehabilitation and not coming to the Senate to vote this week. It impacts numbers in narrow majorities for the leaders of these parties to navigate some of these absences. But there's no doubt that the public is hungry for a new generation of leadership. They tell it in polls, and they tell it in how they're casting their ballots of late.
2: It is something to watch as the summer and the fall, we move into that political season. David Chalian, great to see you this morning. Thank you very much.
5: Thanks, John. Okay.
0: Let's turn the focus now to Iran. Overnight, there's escalating attacks between the United States and Iran as the fight for the control of the Strait of Hormuz continues and intensifies. There's a new analysis from CNN showing that the frequency of U.S. strikes, it is increasing and hitting deeper inside the country than before. Oil prices are on the rise after the fresh attacks for a second straight night. U.S. Central Command says it hit dozens of targets, part of its push to try to get Iran to stop attacking commercial ships in the strait. Iran today is saying that it is going after U.S. military targets, claiming it hit a U.S. base in Bahrain. CNN has not been able to independently verify those reports. But Tehran is also vowing to not stop and promising to keep up strikes on U.S. allies in the region. Yes, raising the question once again of what ceasefire? CNN's Betsy Klein, live from the White House with the very latest on this. Betsy, what are you hearing from there this morning? I mean, I think it's a big question of, like, well, does this continue to intensify now for a third day?
6: Well, what is very clear right now is that this moment is posing a major test for that memorandum of understanding signed just about a month ago. But what's not clear is how and if this is going to get resolved. President Trump said last week that the ceasefire was essentially over, but he did say at the same time that negotiations toward a diplomatic solution would continue. Since then, we have just seen a steady escalation in this conflict. At the root of this issue here is the Strait of Hormuz, that critical oil thoroughfare. And prior to this conflict, no one had full authority or control over that strait. Now, it has become a key point of leverage for Iran since then. Iran says that they control the Strait of Hormuz. They control this waterway, and that they've been launching attacks on commercial vessels in recent days. They say that the passage of ships is not possible without their permission. Now, the U.S. position, according to CENTCOM, is the following. Quote, Iran does not control the Strait of Hormuz. It remains an international waterway. U.S. forces are positioned and prepared to keep it that way. Now, we saw overnight, Saturday into Sunday, as the U.S. launched strikes on dozens of Iranian military targets after they say that Iran targeted one of those commercial shipping vessels. Then the U.S. launching another round of strikes overnight, both aerial and sea drones. Now, Iran has subsequently retaliated with attacks on U.S. military bases in Gulf countries. But as we think about a path forward, the White House view here is that there is a division amongst Iranian leadership. There are the moderates who believe that there should be a diplomatic path forward, and there are the hardliners which say that Iran shouldn't have agreed to this memorandum of understanding in the first place. Now, critically, oil prices are continuing to rise after a brief reprieve, up about 10 cents in the last week or so. The price of crude oil about 3% up. So the midterm elections just about 4 months away. This all weighing on President Trump as he weighs his path forward, Kate.
0: Yeah, some critical decisions that need to be made very soon. It's good to see you, Betsy. Thank you very much. Live from the White House for us this morning. Also still ahead, a deadly fire rips through a packed bar. 27 people at least killed. Look at the flames just shooting out of the door. There are big questions right now about what happened here. And there's also new CNN reporting. Calls for an investigation into one of America's oldest veterans groups, all over the use of a cartoon. Plus, robot surgeons, they are here. For the first time ever, robots that look like humans, humanoid robots, have successfully performed surgery on a live patient. One of the scientists behind all of this is our guest.
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0: All right, this morning, new details about a horrific fire that tore through a popular bar and music venue in Bangkok. At least 27 people were killed, dozens more injured. Some of the images coming out are disturbing.
1: Hey!
0: You can see the flames just shooting out of the front door there. That's where customers tried to flee once the fire started. Police say many of the dead were found trapped in windowless bathrooms inside the bar. Let's get right to CNN's Mike Valerio tracking this for us. Mike, what's the latest?
2: Yeah. John, it's astonishing. I mean, the latest that we have is certainly good news that 32 people in that have gone home. Can you imagine? I mean, seeing that video looking like a volcano and the fire accelerating so quickly have managed to go home. But we will say that 25 people are still in intensive care. 27 are dead. This is big enough, John, for the country that Thailand's Prime Minister Anutin Chanvarakul is at the scene. Briefed reporters this morning, and this is essentially what he told all of the press corps gathered at the scene. He talked to a musical performer who was on stage, and one of those people sees some kind of spark, something in the circuit breaker sparking. Then the power goes out, then there's an explosion, and then the fire travels throughout the venue. Fire officials later said that they believed an air conditioning unit actually short-circuited, and then that fire spread on the ceiling. So really the question is, what exactly was on that ceiling? You know, we've had similar cases, certainly in Taiwan, 2009, when 66 people, John, died on New Year's Eve. Closer to now, in 2022, 14 people also lost their lives in a corner of Thailand, southeast of Bangkok, for flammable material close to where musicians were performing and fire standards not adhered to at all these venues. So it matters, of course, the bigger picture. First of all, the families. Second of all, this is the most visited city in the entire world. So our reporting target throughout the day today, what's left of it, and into tomorrow and the rest of the week, is going to be whether or not, John, any changes come from this in Thailand because of relatively lax safety standards and all these people that are still in the hospital, 25 of them, how they are doing. Some of their injuries are bad enough, specifically 16 of them, that it is undetermined whether they were male or female coming into the ER. That certainly moved the Prime Minister of Thailand, all of us working on this story on this side of the world. So still certainly not a story that's over yet, John.
0: No, and again, the images of those flames shooting out like flamethrowers through the door, they're terrifying. And we've seen things like this before. It's just a constant reminder when you go into a venue like this, know where the exits are, look around you. You know, anything could happen. Mike Valerio, thank you very much for that. All right, we're preparing for a key hearing for Todd Blanche, who very much wants to be a full-time confirmed attorney general, where the vote count stands this morning. And new calls for an investigation over a cartoon that a veterans advocacy group has been using for decades.

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0: A political storm is brewing right now between lawmakers and one of America's oldest veterans organizations. It's all over a political cartoon. The image in question shows a firing squad aiming their weapons at U.S. veterans. What was intended to be a commentary on cuts to VA benefits. The image was printed on T-shirts for the group Veterans of Foreign Wars. And now the chair of the House Veterans Affairs Committee is demanding an investigation. CNN's Brian Todd has brand new reporting on this one. He joins us now. Brian, what are you learning about this?
1: Well, Kate, this has really sparked this debate over free speech for political satire. First, we're going to show you the cartoon in question, the latest version from this year, appearing on T-shirts being sold by the group Veterans of Foreign Wars, VFW. It depicts a firing squad of men in business suits labeled bureaucrats and media aiming their rifles at veterans. It has the phrase honor the contract and captions saying punishing service, removing benefits, and waste and fraud. You see it right there. Now, the VFW, which has 1.3 million members, says it's

0: and another from 1933, almost 100 years ago. Now, Republican Congressman Mike Boss, he is the chairman of the House Veterans Affairs Committee. He's written a letter to the Department of Veterans Affairs asking the VA to investigate VFW over this cartoon, asking the VA to review the VFW's accreditation and its financing arrangements for merchandising. Boss says the imagery in question in the cartoon here can be interpreted as, quote, glorifying or normalizing political violence. The VFW and other veteran service organizations, we have to say, have recently come out against a bill introduced by Boss and his Republican counterpart in the Senate. That bill would alter veterans' benefits in ways the VFW disagrees with. The VFW says the latest cartoon and the sale of the T-shirts were not done specifically to protest Boss's bill, but Christina Keegan from the VFW said on the group's podcast that the timing of Boss's letter to the VA coming just after the rollout of the sale of those T-shirts, they don't believe it's coincidental.
1: Whether you like the image and the T-shirt or whether you hate it, you know, it's a little ironic that it's become an issue today because we are not in support of the chairman's bill.
2: Right.
1: So, you know, obviously the timing is unfortunate. And had there been an issue when we first started using the image, I think we would have, or had his staff come and talk to us about the image being problematic, we could have had a conversation about it. And
0: now, the VFW stresses that this cartoon is not a depiction of violence, and in a statement regarding Boss's request for its accreditation to be reviewed, VFW says Boss's letter, quote, identifies no allegation that the VFW or any of our accredited representatives violated VA accreditation standards, acted unethically, or failed a single veteran. Instead, it seeks to question our fitness because we disagreed with pending legislation. That should concern every veteran, end quote. Now, in a statement to CNN, Congressman Boss's office said this, quote, is not about silencing any organization or discouraging debate. Chairman Boss welcomes strong policy disagreements and values the role veteran service organizations play in informing Congress. His concern is that our public discourse remains factual, respectful, and free from rhetoric that could be interpreted as encouraging violence. We reached out to the VA to ask them how they would respond to Congressman Boss's letter and whether the agency will review the VFW's accreditation and financing. The VA has not responded. Kate?
3: Not the end of this, for sure. Though, as we've seen, these political cartoons have been happening, I see here on the wall, since 1933. It's good to see you. Thank you so much, Brian. Great reporting on this. We'll stay close to this one. Also this morning, the unexpected death of Senator Lindsey Graham is sending shockwaves through the Senate, for sure. What we know now about the now urgent search to fill his Senate seat. Plus, we're also standing by for the autopsy results and the death of the Mississippi teenager who was found dead after a July 4th boating trip with friends.

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1: All right, the race very much on to replace Lindsey Graham in South Carolina since the senator passed away over the weekend. What happens is the governor will appoint a temporary replacement, and there will also be a primary in a few weeks to get a nominee who will run for the seat in November. Lindsey Graham was up for re-election there. It is possible the person that the governor appoints also runs in that primary. That's one of the things we'll discuss here. With us now, CNN chief data analyst Harry Enten. We have a picture of Nancy Mace up here, the retiring congresswoman from South Carolina. She is one of the people said to be considering entering the race. What are the prediction markets saying about the chances?
2: Yeah, I would say Nancy Mace is probably the biggest name, at least to a national audience, considering running in this special primary. And you know what? At this point, I don't see the math there for Nancy Mace. Look, early returns are saying the math isn't there. A chance to win the South Carolina special GOP primary, this prediction market odds, Cauchy. You could see it right here. The lieutenant governor at a 40% chance in the early stakes. And, of course, this is still early. Then you got Ralph Norman, who's, of course, the congressman, 32%. Russell Fry, 17%. You got Lynch there at 7%. And Nancy Mace all the way down here at 4%. So despite being well-known nationally, at this point anyway, the people who are putting their money where their mouths are, don't give Nancy Mace much of a chance to win that nomination.
1: I think people who watch cable news might be surprised by this. They see Nancy Mace on Talkie Lot or on the Sunday shows on the networks. So she did run for governor, right?
2: Yeah, okay. So why is Nancy Mace's chances so low? Why is it only at 4% chance at this point? It's because we've just done this. We've just put Nancy Mace in front of a Republican primary electorate in the great state of South Carolina. And how'd she do? She did quite poorly. That's how she did. And in fact, she faded at the end of that campaign. Take a look here. 2026. This was with governor, a gubernatorial primary, Nancy Mace. Statewide, she just got 12% of the vote. She came in fifth place for the primary. And even in her home county of Charleston, what'd she get? She got 15%. She only came in third place in her home county. That is why Nancy Mace's chances are so low, is because we just did this back in June. It put Nancy Mace in front of a Republican primary electorate. And you know what she did? She did bad. That's what she did. She did poorly. So no wonder that the prediction markets at this point have the lieutenant governor out in front, in large part because she came in second in that primary, a primary that Nancy Mace came in again fifth in.
1: All right. And when we're talking about the odds here, we're looking at the chances in the primary, right?
2: Correct.
1: What has historically been a good way to win an election to fill a seat?
2: You know what? If you're talking, Johnny was explaining the sort of the rules of the game at the beginning of this segment, right? You're going to have somebody who is appointed to that seat, and then you will get potentially run in the primary. That's the way you win the nomination. If, in fact, you are appointed to the seat, take a look at this. Appointed senators in the next election since 1980 won their party's nomination. If they ran, 26 of 28 times. So let's just say that lieutenant governor gets that appointment, which at this point she is probably the most likely choice. She would very much be in the catbird seat in order to win the nomination and then go on be the senator. The last Democrat to win a Senate race in South Carolina, I believe, was Fritz Hollings back in 1998. So Republicans have a pretty good track record in South Carolina.
1: Sort of two races going on. The first one is to get the governor's appointment. And the second one might be the primary.
2: Correct. Get the appointment, then you win the nomination if you decide to run.
1: And then, of course, there's an election in November, but Democrats don't usually win.
2: Not since 1998. Now.
1: Harry Enten, thank you very much.
2: Thank you, my friend.
1: Kate?
3: All right. Joining us right now is Democratic Congressman Adam Smith of Washington. He's the top Democrat on the House Armed Services Committee. Congressman, thank you for being here. You and Lindsey Graham, you did not see eye to eye on much, but on Ukraine, you very much did. Is his death a loss for Ukraine? What kind of impact do you think it has on foreign affairs?
4: Yeah. It's clearly a loss for Ukraine, primarily because Lindsey Graham was a Republican who both strongly supported Ukraine and had Donald Trump's ear, at least to some extent. He was able to speak to him about that. And Trump, of course, has been very inconsistent on Ukraine. So, yes, it's clearly a loss to Ukraine. And it's just shocking. I served with Lindsey in the House, totally unexpected, and just the very shocking development.
3: Absolutely. One thing that he long advocated for, it was the focus of many a phone call and conversation I had with him, and he's done for more than a year, was this push for this huge Russia sanctions bill, slapping crippling tariffs on countries that that would import Russian oil, natural gas, uranium. The top Democrat on Senate Foreign Relations, Jeanne Shaheen, put it this way: there can be no more fitting memorial to Lindsey, his legacy, or the causes he fought for than to pass this legislation and realize his long-held dream of an independent and secure Ukraine. I have seen, though, that John Thune at one point said that he believed that the bill did need to originate in the House. Do you think that this actually gets through now? I mean, it has been quite the bumpy road for this sanctions bill.
4: Yeah, well, it's hard. I mean, I think it's a really good idea because it would put the kind of pressure on Russia that would be necessary to weaken their ability to continue to wage the war in Ukraine. It could potentially pressure them enough to actually come to the peace table and stop the war. So it's really important. On the other hand, it does create problems, not just for Russia, but for other countries with the secondary sanctions, the different layers, you know, people trying to access energy. And so it points up the second big issue here that's needed is to develop a less dependency on Russia just in general, in Europe and elsewhere, develop other sources of energy, natural gas, whatever, so they're not as dependent upon Russia. But yes, I support this. I think it would be a great way to put pressure on Russia and get us closer to ending this war that has gone on for a very, very long time now.
3: The question does really remain, and you hear this from Republicans all the time, which is why pass it and put it forward if you don't really get assurances from Donald Trump that he would support it? Because that has come and gone. I mean, Lindsey Graham has said, and Richard Blumenthal have said multiple times that they've gotten the green light only for that to fall by the wayside. So do you get a sense that it's different now?
4: Well, I don't know if it's different now or not, but Congress should speak. Will Trump follow through on it? We don't know. But the point is, we can put pressure on him to do the right thing, to try to make it more likely that he does. You're right. No guarantee. President Trump is, as I said, incredibly inconsistent in his support for Ukraine, and also frequently flirts with Putin and Russia in ways that remain hard to explain. But Congress should do our job. We should make it clear where we stand and at least put pressure in the right direction.
3: Let me ask you something about Iran, specifically the fight over the Strait of Hormuz right now. President Trump just spoke with Fox News. I want to play something that he said this morning about the Strait.
5: So we're just going to hit them very hard, and we're going to keep the Strait, and we'll probably run it. We'll become the guardian of the Strait. Maybe we'll call it the guardian angel of the Strait. And we should be reimbursed for that. When we do that, we're going to be reimbursed because the other nations are very wealthy. They're on our side. And we can't be expected to do that for nothing, unlike we had for many years. You know,
3: becoming the guardian of the Strait. He said he's going to take control of, we're taking control of the Strait of Hormuz in another part of this interview. If you take that seriously, what does that move now mean?
4: I do not take that seriously because there is no way the United States of America is going to be able to take total control of the Strait of Hormuz. And the fact that the president continues to be so delusional on that point is a major, major problem in getting to a reasonable outcome here. Look, we can certainly help ships get through the Strait. We've done that, been doing that for quite a while. Sometimes it works, sometimes it doesn't. But given Iran's proximity to the Strait and their ability to just generate at least enough missiles and drones to threaten it, the president is just not living in reality when he says that we're going to somehow take over the Strait like we'd, I don't know, like we take over the Erie Canal or something. We're not going to have that level of control. So the president's not dealing in reality, which is a major, major problem here. We're not going to be able to control it. The question is, what sort of pressure can we put on Iran to get them to stop doing what they're doing? The military pressure clearly hasn't worked. And the big point here is the diplomacy has been so half-assed in the way they've done this. I mean, Witkoff and Kushner, first of all, are completely unqualified to negotiate this deal. And second of all, they're doing 10 different other things as well. The single most important issue, which is stopping the war with Iran, opening up the Strait of Hormuz, and we have part-time, not even well-trained diplomats who have been put in charge of it. The president bounces all over the place. It is time to get serious about diplomacy. Another thing we could do is actually work with the rest of the nations in the world to get their leverage as well instead of constantly belittling them and fighting them. Diplomacy has got to get better. It's the only way out of this.
3: So. There's no indication that Donald Trump is changing the negotiating team at this point. There's no indication of that. With that in mind, are you to a place then that you would have to accept and are prepared to say so that the way negotiations are going, that wherever this ends, it somehow ends with Iran maintaining some level of control over the Strait of Hormuz going forward that it did not have before this war.
4: Oh, I think that's baked in, even if you got a better diplomacy team. I mean, that's one of the many great mistakes of starting this war, is it opened up the possibility for Iran to control the Strait of Hormuz. Not control it necessarily, but at least to put pressure on it. Because prior to this, Iran was afraid of doing this for how the international community might react. But once the war started, there was an existential threat in their regime. They felt like, okay, we can do it. Yeah, look, Iran is going to have some say in the Strait of Hormuz. And I, you know, there's just no way out of that right now. We have to put it in the best position where it's at least open. And the best way to do it is, you know, Trump has already talked about releasing some of the money that Iran has so that Iran doesn't necessarily control it, but they get a certain amount of money to open it up. Yes. Iran's got greater control of the strait now than they had before this war started. There's no easy way to change that.
3: Congressman Adam Smith, thank you for coming in today. John.
1: On Wednesday, what could be the hearing of the summer, the president's pick to be a full-time confirmed attorney general, Todd Blanche, faces the Senate Judiciary Committee. Even some Republicans have said it is hard to say whether Blanche can make it through. With us now, Ellie Hoding, CNN senior legal analyst and former U.S. assistant U.S. attorney for the Southern District of New York. And when you say it correctly, Ellie, that matters because you worked with Todd Blanche in the Southern District. You've known Todd Blanche for years. How have your views on him evolved over time, especially regarding what will now be this possible confirmation?
6: Well, John, I've known Todd Blanche for 20-some years, you're right, since we worked together at the Southern District of New York. My views on him have evolved 180 degrees, completely turned around. I was a friend and colleague of Todd Blanche's. I believed in him and supported him. I supported him publicly when he was under attack for defending Donald Trump in the criminal cases. However, in the year and a half since he's been the deputy AG and now the acting AG, I think Todd has let go of many of the core values that we were taught at DOJ. I think he has presided over the weaponization and politicization of DOJ, and I expect him to be asked about that at his hearing. He also has mishandled various issues that have come before him, from his mishandling of the Epstein files to his creation of that $1.776 billion slush fund. So Todd Blanche is going to have some very difficult questions to answer on Wednesday. And as you said, it remains very much an open question whether he gets through that Senate Judiciary Committee or not.
1: You know how to ask a good question in a courtroom, Ellie. If you were asking the questions, what are one or two pointed questions you would put to Todd Blanche in that hearing?
6: Well, so I would certainly demand specific answers about the aforementioned specific missteps, the slush fund, the Epstein matter, his face-to-face interview with Ghislaine Maxwell. But I think, John, the biggest overarching question is, how do you view the Justice Department with respect to the president? Should the Justice Department, in its exercise of prosecutorial powers, be independent of the president, or should it take orders from the president? And I don't know how Todd Blanche will answer that question, because he has answered it in squarely contradictory ways when he's been asked that question in various media interviews. At times, he says correctly that DOJ has a long tradition of independence and I will uphold that tradition. But at other times, he says, no, we are there to serve the president. And if the president tells us to go after somebody, it's a good thing if we do that. So he needs to be pinned down on what his view is on that core issue.
1: Can I ask you a question now tangentially related to Todd Blanche? It has to do with Michael Cohen, who was the key witness in the New York case against Donald Trump, for which Todd Blanche worked for the president at that point. I just got a press release saying Michael Cohen, the controversial former personal attorney and longtime fixer to the president, is going to hold a press conference today about his new gig. And we also had the news over the weekend. Maggie Haberman reports that Mr. Cohen and Mr. Trump, Michael Cohen and Donald Trump, had a brief yet significant conversation at the president's private members-only golf club in Bedminster, New Jersey, breaking a years-long estrangement marked by legal disputes and public acrimony. That's understated there. They obviously were at each other's throats, and Michael Cohen helped cause this trial. So there may be a rapprochement. Michael Cohen also very critical now, all of a sudden, of the New York case against Donald Trump. What might all this mean from a legal standpoint in appeal?
6: Well, John, there actually was a moment when Todd Blanch was cross-examining Michael Cohen at that hush money hearing. You know, there's an expression that defense lawyers often use at trial when you call a witness like Michael Cohen. You will hear defense lawyers say, if you lie down with dogs, you get fleas. Now, the reason why every prosecutor before Alvin Bragg to look at that hush money case passed on it, and that includes the Southern District of New York during the Biden administration, that includes Alvin Bragg's Democratic predecessor as Manhattan DA. The reason they all passed on, declined to charge Donald Trump in the hush money case is because Michael Cohen would be the star witness. Michael Cohen, by that point, was already a convicted perjurer, had committed various forms of economic fraud. Nonetheless, Alvin Bragg threw his lot in with Michael Cohen. People who wanted to see Donald Trump go down suddenly applauded Michael Cohen. They said, wow, he's now this truth teller. Turns out Michael Cohen now says he was pressured and coerced by prosecutors. So I don't know what anyone who ever believed in Michael Cohen or believed he's a truth teller has it coming. And now Donald Trump's appeal is still pending. It's taking 2 years. It's not Trump's fault. Mm-hmm. The courts are taking forever. And I expect this to be added to the mix, although I do think the appeal may well succeed for other legal issues. But the fact that Michael Cohen has now come full circle and is trying to reunite with Donald Trump should surprise nobody.
1: A new chapter in the Michael Cohen soap opera begins today. Ellie Hoding, great to see you. Thank you very much. So firefighters getting some unexpected help from a new recruit. That's a goat. Plus, Barbie can be anything, even a stamp. But already many are asking, what about Ken?

0: second on CNN and next day on the CNN app.
1: All right, this morning, at least 8 candidates have announced bids to be the Democratic Senate nominee in Maine. This after Graham Plattner ended his campaign there. A convention will make the choice on July 25th. With me now is one of the announced candidates, former Maine CDC director and former Maine gubernatorial candidate, Nirav Shah. Dr. Shah, thank you so much for being with us this morning. A convention after a candidate drops out. It's something I've never covered. I don't know how you run for it. What's your plan specifically to convince these 600 people to pick you?
2: Well, John, first, thanks for having me on. You know, as the old proverb says, may you live in interesting times, and we certainly do. Our plan is to do and harness the energy that we created in the gubernatorial campaign and now transfer that over to the Senate campaign. In the gubernatorial campaign, even though I didn't ultimately prevail, I ended election night with the highest number of first choice votes, which is indicative of the enthusiasm for the campaign across the state, big, small, interior, and on the coast. Now what we really have to do is focus those efforts on the about 600 or so delegates. What we are really working on right now is helping folks who are supporters of our campaign make sure they know how to participate and become delegates so that they too can have a hand in choosing the next nominee. There is a lot at stake. We've made a lot of progress. Just this past weekend, I had 2 big town halls, and we collected the requisite number of signatures in order to qualify for the ballot. So we are all gas, no brakes.
1: And you're getting a call of support maybe right there as we speak in this very interview. Dr. Shah, you mentioned the gubernatorial primary, and you said, you know, you mentioned coming in first place in the initial count. And you mentioned that like a good thing. I've actually heard other Maine Democrats argue that's a bad thing in the sense that, yes, you were first before the ranked choice went into effect. But when ranked choice went into effect, you were a distant second to Hannah Pingree. We put that up. That's you know, when the first choice results were counted, you were in first place. But by second choice, you were a deep second place, which they say indicates that you're not a good coalition candidate, that you're not someone that people could gather around because not enough people had you as their second or third choice. What's your response to that?
2: We don't see it that way. You know, what the data show is that we had broad and intense support across the state of Maine. On election night, we had secured the highest number of first choice votes across the state in both congressional districts, the southern first district and the more rural northern second district. We won 211 out of Maine's roughly 460 towns, and we won folks in every single demographic. And again, by win, I mean secured the highest number of first choice votes. This is critical, John, because the way in which Senator Collins has been able to win for 30 years is not just because she secures Republican votes. She is successful in peeling off every single election a certain percentage of Democrats who cross over and vote for her. What we need is a candidate with broad as well as intense support, and that's what that first place metric really demonstrates. These are folks who had enthusiasm, and that's going to be the enthusiasm we need to keep our base unified and defeat Senator Collins come the fall.
1: There's a lot of outside opinions about what's happening in Maine right now, and all kinds of national Democrats have endorsed or weighed in there. You've received some incoming from Illinois Senator Tammy Duckworth, who criticized you for your time where you worked in Illinois in public health. I don't want to relitigate this. You talked about it extensively with my friend Brianna Keeler, and people should go look at that interview because it was a really interesting back and forth there. But my question now is how much should people listen to people from outside the state, whether it be Bernie Sanders, whether it be national Democrats? What do you think?
2: My view, and I think the view of Mainers uniformly, is that we've got this. Mainers know me. They know the other candidates. They know me from showing up every single day during the height of the pandemic, hundreds of times, talking about what was going on, sharing what the latest data were, taking the toughest questions. That's the sort of special relationship that I have with Mainers. And that's why a lot of this out-of-state commentary doesn't really resonate here. Mainers can know, for example, that some of the concerns that others have raised have been fully vetted, including by my former boss, Maine Governor Janet Mills, as well as President Biden's administration, which hired me to be the number two official at the U.S. CDC. That's one reason why a lot of this outside commentary doesn't really go so far, because Mainers have gotten to know me and they've seen a lot of, they've seen me in action.
1: Nirav Shah, we appreciate you being with us this morning. Thank you. Kate?
3: A groundbreaking first in the world of medicine. Surgical teams with UC San Diego used humanoid robots to perform surgeries on live patients, pigs, for the first time. One surgery was led by a humanoid robot assisted by a surgeon. The second surgery was completed by two humanoid robots. The robots removing gallbladders in pigs. The test considers a success, with the procedures and results just published in the journal Nature. The hope being that someday this would move then these studies to human trials and beyond. Joining me right now is Michael Yip. He's a professor of electrical and computer engineering at UC San Diego. His team developed the humanoid surgery platform used in this study. Thanks for being here. I've heard, I think, one of the surgeons, one of the doctors involved say that the proof of concept here absolutely worked. What did this prove?
4: Yeah, it proved that the new state of like humanoid robots and robots in general, they have true value now to actually be brought into a healthcare setting and actually be a conduit for achieving surgeries that you normally cannot actually perform, whether it's in remote environments or in places that actually do not have enough doctors to perform these surgeries.
3: So that's the hope and where this could really be quite useful. How far from being ready to actually deploy these robots in real hospital settings do you think that you could be?
4: Yeah, you know, I think that we're actually much closer than people think. I believe in a few years, when we're looking at the state of humanoid technology, we're probably a few years away from seeing these humanoids showing up even in operating rooms, maybe not having their hands actually deep in a patient's body, but really assisting the surgical staff in both holding and transferring materials, cleaning up, performing kind of those assistive tasks that would really help round out a surgical team.
3: Michael, robotics have been used in ORs for years. I mean, since I was a child. I mean, how different is this? What's different about this from the robotics used in surgical settings already?
4: Yeah, so when we talk to doctors about this, one thing that they tell us is that, you know, it's very different working with a piece of equipment, which is all the robots in the past, and working with one that actually is the same embodiment as, you know, a human being. So it becomes this really interesting, like, human-robot teaming aspect. And then the flexibility of a humanoid robot really cannot be understated, right? You can deploy it in settings that are existing that have infrastructure for humans. It can pick up surgical tools. That's what we worked on. How to kind of interact with existing tools, interact with existing infrastructure, and kind of bringing it into that environment kind of in the least amount of friction possible. And that's really what everybody's really excited about.
3: Yeah, that's quite a change. I guess maybe what's most surprising that came from this study and the success, or maybe after this, these two surgeries, like, where do you focus your attention next in terms of fine-tuning performance and getting, I don't know, getting people really comfortable with the concept of doing this on a live patient?
4: Yeah, I think there's two avenues here. One of them is really fine-tuning the remote surgery aspect, you know, bringing down the latency to do long-distance remote surgeries. That's important so that we get really good connections between doctors and the patients they might be seeing from far away. The other side is actually autonomy, and I'm a really big believer of using the autonomous aspect of humanoid robots and actually getting them into surgical teams where you might not have, you know, 5 to 6 people doing the operation, but maybe you're supplementing several of those people with humanoids and actually being able to schedule these operations in places that normally would not be able to schedule them.
3: Quite a thing to see and quite an advancement to be making. Congratulations on the success of these studies. Let's see. We're very much looking forward to seeing where you take this next. Michael Yip, thank you. A new hour of CNN News Central starts right now.
1: Breaking this morning, President Trump now says the U.S. is taking over the Strait of Hormuz and will get paid for guarding it. This is a notable contrast to the New York Times headline, how Trump failed to secure the Strait of Hormuz in the Iran deal. This morning, will Ukraine lose key Republican support following the death of Senator Lindsey Graham? And new video of a man launched feet into the air, oh my God, by a bison in Yellowstone National Park. That's why you don't go anywhere near those bisons, that poor guy. All right, Sarah is out today. I'm John Berman with Kate Baldwin. This is CNN News Central.
3: Let's get to the breaking news this morning. We are getting a new response from President Trump in the wake of these escalating attacks between the United States and Iran, as the fight for the control of the Strait of Hormuz seems to be coming in new focus this morning. The president now saying that the United States will take over the Strait, should even be reimbursed by other nations for doing so. Overnight, U.S. Central Command says that it hit dozens of targets, part of its push to try to get Iran to stop attacking commercial ships in the Strait. Iran today is saying that it's going after U.S. military targets and claiming it hit a U.S. base in Bahrain, further promising to keep up attacks on other regional allies. Let's get over to Betsy Klein, who's live at the White House with much more. This interview that the president gave this morning, I mean, he's making some bold claims. I talked to Democrat Adam Smith, who says he simply doesn't believe what the president's saying. But what more is the president laying out today?
5: Well, there's certainly reason for some skepticism, as President Trump moments ago told Fox News, quote, "We're going to hit them very hard." But to take a step back here, it was just last week President Trump declared this ceasefire between the U.S. and Iran was over, at the same time that he suggested that diplomatic discussions between officials would continue. But in practice, what we have seen is this steady escalation of attacks between these two countries. Now, the Strait of Hormuz, that critical oil thoroughfare, is the key root of this disagreement here. And the U.S., before this conflict started, no one had any formal authority over this waterway. Iran making clear that they want control of the Strait of Hormuz. It's become a key point of leverage for them in this conflict. Now, the U.S. position, according to CENTCOM, is that Iran does not have control over the Strait of Hormuz. It remains an international waterway. But the U.S. has launched multiple rounds of strikes in recent days, including overnight by air and sea drones, hitting further inside the country of Iran. Iran has in turn taken attacks on U.S. military sites in Gulf countries. But President Trump weighing in on all of this and a path forward moments ago. Listen.
6: Most of their equipment is gone. Their anti-aircraft stuff is gone. We hit them very hard last night. Every time they send a drone, we hit them very hard. But we had a deal. What nobody knows, we had a deal. It was a done deal. And then they broke it. They always break it. We've had 10 deals with these people. And so we're just going to hit them very hard. And we're going to keep the Strait, and we'll probably run it. We'll become the guardian of the Strait.
5: The president going on there to say that the U.S. would be paid for guarding the Strait of Hormuz. He did not explain how that would take place. But the view inside the White House is that there is some disagreement amongst Iran's leadership. There are the moderates who believe that the U.S. and Iran should continue these diplomatic talks, at the same time that there are hardliners who say that the U.S. and Iran should never have signed this memorandum of understanding about a month ago in the first place, all of that leading to the ceasefire that is now essentially shattered. But critically, oil prices up about 10 cents over the past week. All of this weighing on the president as he plots his path forward, Kate.
3: Yeah, Betsy, thank you very much for that update. Appreciate it. John?
1: This morning, the death of Senator Lindsey Graham setting up a scramble inside the Senate, the Republican Party, even at the White House. The senator's death comes at a crucial moment. In just 2 days, confirmation hearings begin for the president's pick to lead the Justice Department. They want to make acting Attorney General Todd Blanche full-time confirmed Attorney General. Graham was also up for re-election with less than 4 months to go until November. Republicans will now have to hold a special primary to determine who will go on the ballot instead of Graham. The governor there also needs to pick a temporary replacement. So all kinds of decisions need to be made. Let's get right to CNN's Annie Greer following all of this from Capitol Hill. What's the latest from up there this morning? I know it's going to be a hard morning for a lot of these senators. Their first day back without Lindsey Graham.
7: It is the first day back, and senators are in mourning as Lindsey Graham was a power player in the Senate. I mean, just to show you, he came back from Ukraine on Saturday and immediately got on the phone with President Trump to not only talk about his trip, but to talk about the president's key piece of legislation that he's trying to pass to overhaul the U.S. election systems called the Save America Act. That bill has been at a standstill in Congress, essentially halted all other business of Congress as Republicans try and chart a way forward because it doesn't hit, they don't have the votes for that 60-vote threshold. So Graham, who is chair of the Budget Committee, has been working behind the scenes with the White House, with President Trump, to try and pass pieces of this legislation through a process called budget reconciliation. This is something that would allow Republicans to pass this bill at a lower threshold. It's a process they've used for other key parts of Trump's agenda in the past. And Republicans are really going to rely on Graham to get that legislation through. So it's a question of how that vacuum is going to be filled in Graham's absence. Graham was also a major defense hawk. He was a big supporter of Congress providing the administration with more funding for the war with Iran. Congress is currently sitting on a request from the White House for over $60 billion to provide funding for the war with Iran. And that was facing an uphill battle. And Graham was going to be a key voice in trying to help deliver that. And as I mentioned, in his recent trip from Ukraine, Graham was a big supporter of being an ally to Ukraine, which is really a position that's been waning in Trump's version of the Republican Party. And Graham now being absent sets off a scramble for who is going to replace him. He was up for re-election, and now South Carolina has a very short timeline. There's a scramble in South Carolina to try and fill his seat. And now the majority in the Senate for Republicans is also getting even narrower. As you mentioned, the Republican governor of South Carolina will temporarily fill Graham's seat until the election. But now Republicans have an even narrower majority, especially with Senator Mitch McConnell, who is in a long-term hospitalization stay. We don't know when he is coming back. So right now Republicans are down 2 votes in the Senate out of their 53 majority. And just this week, to spotlight something that Graham would have been a key part of, is the Senate confirmation process beginning for Todd Blanche to be Trump's next attorney general. Graham will not, of course, be able to be there for that. So another huge hole being missed by Graham's shocking and surprising passing.
1: Yeah, I mean, not to mention the personal void I know that many of these senators will feel today. Annie Greer on Capitol Hill, thank you very much. Kate?
3: And joining us right now is Mark Short. He's a former chief of staff to Vice President Mike Pence. It's good to see you, Mark. And you have a unique view kind of on just from the many jobs you have held, the relationship, then how it developed between Senator Graham and President Trump from your time with Pence at the White House and also as legislative affairs director during Trump's first term. How do you make sense of and describe that relationship?
8: Well, Kate, thanks for having me. I think in a time when Washington is going through one of its most divisive chapters, it's hard to think of a legislator who was more joyful in representing his constituents. And I think uniquely had close friendships with John McCain, Democrat Joe Lieberman, and Donald Trump. I think that's a trifecta that's pretty hard for anyone else to boast of having those friendships. But, Graham went from in 2016 referring to Donald Trump as a bigot and condemning him to becoming one of his closest allies in Congress during the first term, to then on January 6th, announcing, I'm out, I can't do this anymore, with this is not what I signed up for, to once again becoming one of his closest allies. But, for Senator Graham, look at his causes of, it's hard to think of somebody who was more involved in trying to defend Ukraine from Russian aggression, keeping alliances with Israel, defending judicial nominations, and perhaps most notably defending Brett Kavanaugh, of fighting for life. Like, he used those relationships to advance the causes and agendas that he felt was most important to his constituents.
3: What does a loss like this, a sudden loss like this, mean for the Senate, like as an institution in your experience? I mean, an institution you worked in and for so many years.
8: Well, I think you've already seen the number of Democrats who have come out and lauded Senator Graham's friendship and his career. And so, you know, it's again, in this time of strict partisanship, it's hard to think of somebody else that would be able to have the sorts of bridges. And so I think it is for the institution, it's a loss. And I think that, you know, just looking at it for the short term, you're down to like, what, 21 legislative days, I think, between now and Election Day. And there's not a lot of, I think, optimism that we're going to get actually much done in that period. And you have, as your correspondent just said, the Todd Blanche hearings coming up, in which Graham was a member of Judiciary Committee and would have played a significant role there. And so it's just one more, I think, challenge to actually getting much done between now and November.
3: Yeah. Lindsey Graham was 71 years old, and that is young in relative terms when it comes to the Senate. But add that into the extended absence that we've been tracking with Mitch McConnell after the fall that he took in the hospitalization. It does bring the conversation once again back to a question and a focus on the age of these men and women in this institution and how old is too old to serve. Do you think age should be more a focus, a part of the conversation, a real kind of... You know, it can be uncomfortable, of course, to be bringing this up. But do you think it's something that Republicans need to look at more?
8: Well, Kate, I don't know that it's just Republicans. I mean, it was Dianne Feinstein that had a lot of health
3: issues. I totally
8: agree.
3: Yeah.
8: So, but I think as an institution, look, I think Americans are living longer. They're capable of doing a lot more. I personally have always been a supporter of term limits. But I think that, you know, I think a lot of people are critics of term limits. Say, look, voters get a chance every 6 years to make their decision. And as long as there are not better alternatives, that perhaps they'll keep, you know, looking to advance seniority. But there's no doubt that the way Congress works, and particularly the Senate works, is that the seniority benefits and provides somewhat of an incumbent's protection program. And I think that that's just going to be a challenge I think voters are going to have moving forward.
3: Absolutely. One of the things we've seen, and you mentioned it in the aftermath of his death, and he was talking about it just before he died, was that how excited he was that he got the green light, he said, from the White House to move forward on this massive Russia sanctions bill that he's been pushing for more than a year with Richard Blumenthal. Do you think his death, the calls for this to kind of be his legacy item, do you think that changes the likelihood that this actually goes through? Because this has been greenlit by the president, if you will, before, only for this to not really happen.
8: Yeah, I think that's the challenge, Kate. I think it's been greenlit before. I certainly am a supporter of it, and I think that Senator Graham was one of the most articulate defenders of Ukraine and was one who could clearly condemn Russia's aggression. And I think not having his voice in the debate is certainly a setback. As far as the bill itself, I hope there's a pathway forward. I hope the president is willing to sign it at this point. He certainly should be signing it. But there has been, as I said, mixed signals from the White House before when they've given the green light to say, if you send it to me, I'll do it, and then not wanting to do it. And so I think this is less has to do with Congress. It's more has to do with the White House and whether the White House is actually willing to sign that bill.
3: That's good to see you, Mark. Thank you so much. John.
1: All right. Parents demanding answers and a thorough investigation into their son's mysterious death. How investigators are trying to piece together the final hours of an 18-year-old's life. And the dozens of people killed in a horrific fire at a bar. Flames just shooting out the front door. That's just extraordinary to see. This morning, the latest on the investigation. And this morning, remembering longtime actor Sam Neill, who passed away overnight at the age of 78.
9: After careful consideration, I've decided not to endorse your park.
10: At Ace, we know not all paint is created equal, so...
11: May I have your attention, please?
12: College has been out of reach for too many for too long, but talent is everywhere. Opportunity isn't. WGU changes that. 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

0: So this morning, investigators are still trying to piece together the final hours of Nolan Wells' life. 18-year-old football player, he left on a July 4th trip to kind of an uninhabited island off of Mississippi with friends, did not return when they did. His body was found a week ago, and his family has been searching for answers since. This morning, we are waiting to hear more from authorities in Mississippi. We're also waiting to see the findings from two autopsies, including an independent one from the medical examiner. Among the questions as this investigation moves forward are, why didn't he return on the boat with his friends? And why didn't he have his cell phone with him? CNN's Ryan Young is following this one for us. Ryan, what's the latest that you're picking up?
1: Yeah, Kate, there are so many questions on this one. And, of course, on the Internet, people are speculating all sorts of reasons for why the friends split up. But that's not helping the family, and that's not helping investigators. At this point, we're really hoping that the Sheriff's Department will give us more information this week in terms of what this investigation is sort of looking into and what's going on, especially when it comes to the cell phone. Do they have information about when the cell phone split from him, whether or not the friends took it to a different location? All those things are trying to be figured out right now. Now, we do know on July 4th, the friends went to Horn Island to have a good time, and at some point they decided to split up. It's right there where people are sort of confused, because there is a young lady who was apparently somewhere near that waterline who says that she was told that he was going to go back with those friends. So they're still trying to put this timeline together. We hope at this point the Mississippi officials have some more information about this. And then you heard last week from the father who said he didn't have a boat initially, and one of the coaches decided to help him go search for his son's body. And it was a day later, on last Monday, where they found the body. You can understand why so many people are concerned about how this investigation is being put together, what the actual timeline is. But behind the scenes, investigators are trying to put the pieces together. And in fact, take a listen to Ben Crump talk about how the family got his phone back.
2: His mother tracks his cell phone with her sister on Life 360 because people want to know where their children are at. And it is at one of the boys' house who owned the boat.
1: Yeah, Kate, something I want to bring up here, if you look at that, that was obviously from a church service here in Atlanta where Ben Crump was talking to one of the most popular churches here in the Atlanta area, New Birth Missionary Baptist Church. And you can see really a galvanizing across the country of people trying to figure out exactly what happened to Nolan Wells. So many people are involved in this. Tyler Perry's at this point going to pay for the funeral. We know Colin Kaepernick has paid for the autopsy that's going on in D.C. And we're hoping from that private autopsy we'll get some more information just about exactly what happened here and maybe were there any signs or trauma to the body. Now, we know from what we've learned from the medical examiner in Mississippi, they don't see any outward signs of trauma. But there are so many questions about what could have caused this death. And all those unanswered questions is leading people to speculate. Kate?
0: Yeah. And it's just so unbelievably sad when you see his beautiful face. Thank you so much. Thank you so much, Ryan. All right, this hour on Capitol Hill, the Senate is reconvening. This is the first time, of course, since the shocking and sudden death of Senator Lindsey Graham, his longtime friend and colleague, and also fellow senator from South Carolina, Tim Scott, is our guest next. And also on video, a bison launches. Just look what happens to this poor man and the injuries he sustained from this. Launched 8 feet in the air. We've got an update on how he's doing this morning.
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0: Michelin, motion for life.
1: Today, lawmakers will return to Capitol Hill, feeling the absence of Lindsey Graham, who passed away suddenly at the age of 71 after returning from a trip to Ukraine. With us now is his fellow South Carolina senator and longtime friend, Tim Scott. Senator Scott, thank you for being with us. We're very sorry for your loss. And I know when you go back to Capitol Hill this week, it's going to be the first time you've ever served there without Lindsey Graham being there. First, you know, across the Capitol, then obviously as Senate colleagues. I just wonder if you've reflected on what that's going to be like.
2: Wow, John, that's saddening to hear that, honestly. I have not. I've just been missing my friend. America misses its statesmen, but I miss my friend. And putting it in perspective for the rest of my service, I will be without Lindsey Graham is a sad, sad thought. His shoes are irreplaceable. His humor and his wit brought us together. And what I love about Lindsey is that because of his humble beginnings and the misery and the pain of his young life, he became a very sensitive person towards the needs of others. And you were never invisible if Lindsey Graham was in the room. And to think that that will be missing for the rest of my career and, frankly, for America, we have lost a statesman. And he loved this country. He loved his sister. He loved his family. South Carolina will be grieving for a long time to come.
1: Again, I am sorry for your loss. I was just reading a quote from former Senator Al Franken, you know, from Saturday Night Live, who said that Lindsey Graham was the funniest senator also by far. So I know his presence.

0: His absence, I should say, will very much be felt. And you called him a statesman, and foreign policy was so key to the work that he did in Congress, first as a congressman, then as a senator. And he had just returned from a trip from Ukraine where he was so proud that he received White House support for his Russia sanctions bill. I'm curious what you will now do personally to help see that through Congress now that Senator Graham is gone.
1: Well, John, I'm still in the mourning process. You know, Romans, the book of Romans reminds us to rejoice with those who rejoice, but also to take time to mourn with those who mourn. And I'm not going to hop into the legislative vehicle so quickly. I'm going to continue to take time to think about my friend and to get through this process over the next several days. There's no doubt that there are 85 co-sponsors of the aforementioned legislation. I hope that it has a path forward, but today I'll spend more time thinking about Lindsey Graham and the impact that he's had versus the legislation that people are hungry to take his legacy and use it as a springboard for a legislative victory. I think it's important for us as a nation, frankly, to reflect on why we mourn Lindsey Graham, the kind of friend, the kind of statesman, frankly, the kind of American that he was, that would bring both sides together as he did through the legislation. But he also built a bridge for the Senate to the White House. People have called him the Trump whisperer. And it's because he found a way to find common ground with the President of the United States. And as a result of that, South Carolina and the nation is better because Republicans and Democrats were able to come together because of Lindsey's leadership on important issues from foreign policy. And as the budget chair, we were able to use budget tools to make sure that we had the national apparatus around this country to keep us safer. There are so many ways to talk about Lindsey Graham. I like to talk about him as my friend, as a guy who went through hard, hard times, losing his parents at a young age. But he took that misery and he created a miracle for others. And that's one of the reasons why you were never in a room with Lindsey Graham and you were not seen.
0: And I certainly respect this period of mourning for you losing a friend. But you also do know that there are a lot of things in politics that honestly wait for nothing. And one of the things now is how to replace the senator, fill that seat. And Politico, I was reading the playbook this morning. And I'm just going to read a quote. Playbook has learned that former Representative Trey Gowdy briefly surfaced last night as a possible short-term pick to finish out Graham's term per multiple Republican sources. Senator Tim Scott made a round of calls supporting Gowdy. That reporting from Politico. Just talk to us about what you've been involved in.
1: Well, there's no doubt that I believe the governor, at least I've encouraged the governor to find a placeholder so that the voters get to decide really next month who the Republican primary nominee will be. Trey Gowdy would be a fantastic placeholder. There are other names that are in the mix, but certainly Trey is a guy who served this state already, well-known person from the president to Democrats. People find him as a man of integrity, a man of character, a man of discipline. He would be a very focused candidate on the right issues. Mm-hmm. The governor will make a good decision in the upcoming hours, but there's no doubt in my mind, or at least a day or so, that Trey would serve well, but there are a couple of other names that, that the governor would have to consider to do a good job.
0: As you know, Senator Graham was a fervent supporter of President Trump's war on Iran, and you also know that over the weekend there's an escalating exchange of fire between the United States and Iran in the region. President Trump was on TV this morning talking about what seems like a new stage in this conflict. Listen to what he said.
2: So we're just going to hit him very hard. And we're gonna keep the strait, and we'll probably run it. We'll become the guardian of the strait. Maybe we'll call it the guardian angel of the strait. Yeah. And we should be reimbursed for that. When we do that, we're going to be reimbursed because the other nations are very wealthy. They're on our side. And we can't be expected to do that for nothing, unlike we had for many years. You know.
0: So, Senator, how excited would you be for the United States to become, as the president put it, the guardian of the Strait of Hormuz, running it?
1: Well, there's no doubt that one of the ways that we can honor Lindsey Graham's legacy is to think about blessed are the peacemakers. And if we have an opportunity to make peace through the Strait of Hormuz, that's a good thing as well. Frankly, there's no doubt that we want to make sure that the global commerce continues through the Strait of Hormuz, and President Trump echoing his words on a consistent basis that he believes and understands that commerce is an important part of the equation for global peace. And frankly, we're going to have the resources around the world, we're going to have the Strait of Hormuz will be open. I continue to think through the legacy of Lindsey Graham and the impact that he had on the Iran conflict. Here's a guy who decided that he would not only be a champion of the of solving the problem as quickly as possible, he also championed the cause that we've heard from President Trump all the way back to Ronald Reagan, that peace through strength actually works. Having the kinetic option on the table and using it when necessary has always been a part of the equation of finding a way to peace. And what we need from the Iranians, and frankly from the Iranian regime, is to realize that President Trump is deadly serious about solving problems, and making a commitment to keep the Strait of Hormuz open means it will be open.
0: Senator Tim Scott, again, we really do appreciate you being with us this morning, and I know it's going to be a difficult week as you head back to Capitol Hill. I also know how much Senator Graham valued your friendship. May his memory be a blessing. Thank you, Senator Scott.
1: Thank you.
0: Kate?
3: A massive fire. Just look at these images. Rips through a nightclub and pub, leaving more than 24 people dead. Many others in critical condition this morning. We have an update on what they think happened here. And a new warning today about a popular toy and a social media trend that is leaving some children with serious burns. We'll be right back.
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0: All right, this morning we have the results of a very important, informative reporting trip from one of our best at CNN. Chief Data Analyst Harry Etten spent 5 days in Maine.
1: That's right.
0: Doing nothing.
1: That's right.
0: But working and poring over data. Mm-hmm. There was absolutely no lobster in
1: no, not at all. Beach was never seen at all.
0: The beach was never seen. Harry Etten is here to talk about Maine and the situation in Maine.
1: Yeah.
0: Kind of has changed a little bit, not just because you went there.
1: No, not just because I went there. You know, Grant Plattner officially out of the race in Maine. And you know what? Dems, from an electoral's perspective, even before the latest accusation, they're simply put better off. Why do I say that? Well, first off, you can take a look at the prediction market odds. Look at this. Chance that Democrats win the Maine Senate race. You know, you go back to July 2nd, which was before the latest accusations. Look at this. They were at a 50-50 chance. Look at where they're up to now, according to the cash prediction markets. Their chances up like a rocket, up as far north as Maine, up to a 64% chance. So Democratic chances of winning the Maine Senate race, which of course would be so key into gaining back that Senate majority, are up, not just compared to where Plattner was after the latest accusation, but even before it. Democrats, simply put, are better off.
0: How does the idea of a Democratic candidate fare against Susan Collins right now?
1: This is, I think, what is so key, and that was Grant Plattner, simply put, was underperforming the fundamentals. He was underperforming the fundamentals, and you can see it right here, the Maine Senate polling. Again, prior to the latest accusation against Plattner versus Collins, Collins was actually up by a point in the average poll. Compare that to the generic Senate ballot. Look at this. Democrats had a 12-point advantage. That is 12 points more of Mainers want Democrats to control the Senate than Republicans. But Grant Plattner, simply put, because he was such a weak candidate, could not take advantage of this urge of those in Maine, those voters in Maine, to actually want a Democratic Senate majority.
0: That's a huge gap. It is worth noting, sometimes when you say generic, there are a specific candidate who will do better than that, but oftentimes a specific candidate will do worse than a generic. But 12 points is still very big. How are politicians in general seen in Maine right now?
1: Yeah, I think one of the key reasons why that Susan Collins is outperforming the generic Senate ballot lead that you would might expect for a Republican is simply put, not because she's popular. It was because Grant Plattner, simply put, was unpopular. Susan Collins is at her lowest point going back many cycles in terms of her popularity. Normally, she's on the plus side of the ledger when it comes to the net popularity rating. But look at this. Plattner was so far underwater at minus 8 points, he simply put could not take advantage of Trump being 23 points underwater or Collins being 3 points underwater.
0: And there's also a lesson in history here, too.
1: There is also a lesson in history here. You know, I think Democrats are in the catbird seat at this point, because just look at history. The presidential party in midterm Senate races, when, in fact, they last won in a state that they had lost in the preceding presidential election, and Donald Trump lost in 2024. The last time they were actually able to win in a midterm election was all the way back in 2010. Now Democrats are able to rewrite the script, get a new candidate in there, might actually be able to take advantage of Susan Collins' historic unpopularity and Donald Trump's great unpopularity in the great state of Maine.
0: A glimmer of hope in Maine for Democrats right now after what was a dark period. Harry, and thank you very much
1: for being
0: with us.
1: Thank you, my friend.
0: A lot of news this morning.

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1: We do have breaking news out of Maine. We're just hearing from a state official that one person was killed in an ICE-involved shooting in the city of Biddeford, which is just south of Portland. I want to get to CNN's Rafael Romo, who's got the latest on this. Rafael, what are you learning here?
2: Hey, John, good morning. The shooting apparently happened in Biddeford, a city of 22,000 in York County, located about 18 miles southwest of Portland, the largest and most populous city in the state of Maine. We reached out to Biddeford police and they confirmed there was an incident, but would not confirm if it was a shooting or the number of people injured. One thing they said, though, was that there is no current threat to the public. We later heard from Maine's House Speaker, Ryan Fecteau, who posted the following statement on his personal Facebook page, and here I quote, "This morning," he said, "a shooting occurred in Biddeford. A person was killed. ICE was involved. State police and the Department of Public Safety are now on scene to gather details and would expect the FBI to investigate as well. These are the details that I have at this time," he said. "I will provide further updates as they are relayed to me." Also, John, CNN affiliate WGME is reporting that the shooting happened around 8 o'clock Eastern time near Pool Street and that Maine State Police are on the scene. The shooting happened less than a week after an ICE agent fatally shot an immigrant during a traffic stop in Houston, sparking mass protests and demands for transparency. And, of course, this is only the very beginning, John, of this new investigation. Now back to you.
1: All right. We stand to learn much more on this over the next few hours. Rafael, keep us posted. Thank you. Kate?
3: All right, it was an absolute tragedy that honestly is still playing out in Thailand. At least 27 people are now dead. A massive fire that tore through. It was a pub. It was a nightclub. Just look at these flames. This happened early Monday morning, local time. Video, you can just see it shooting from the front door as people were trying to find escape. Investigators are now searching for the cause. Thailand's prime minister apparently visited the scene hours after the fire was put out and said a musician was playing and saw smoke coming from a circuit breaker near the stage just before the power went out. And that's when they heard an explosion. Witnesses say the lights also then went out. Explosions followed and thick smoke quickly filled the nightclub as people tried to find escape. Officials say in addition to those who were killed, 22 people remain in critical condition, with many victims found trapped in restrooms at the back of the building. There's also a new warning out from doctors and health officials alike about a dangerous social media trend involving a popular children's toy. Health officials are saying that kids have been showing up in the ER after microwaving Neatos, the squishy gel-filled toys that honestly, kids cannot get enough of these days. Apparently, this is happening after they've seen on social media that putting them in the microwave can make them softer, but the gel can dramatically overheat, causing the toys to explode and causing serious burns, apparently. Then there is also this very scary video coming out of a man being launched several feet into the air by a bison at Yellowstone National Park. Truly troubling. We're told the man suffered significant injuries from this. According to a person who took the video Friday, the man and his grandson, they were taking pictures about 100 yards from the bison when it suddenly got up and charged the man. And you see what happened as the man tried to run away. He remains in the hospital. John?
1: All right. Tomorrow is the All-Star Game in Philadelphia. This is officially the 96th version of the game, pitting the stars from the National League against the stars from the American League. But what if I told you that a version of an All-Star game actually happened 16 years before the first official one in 1933? With me now is historian Scott Reich, the author of the new book, One Day in September, Baseball Brotherhood and the Birth of the All-Star Game, about a type of an All-Star game that happened in 1917. I spent a wonderful weekend just now with this book. It combines two of my favorite things, the Red Sox and journalism in its own way. So thanks for being here and thanks for your work on this. Just in brief, what was this game in September of 1917 exactly and why?
4: Well, let me paint the picture for you, John. The world is at war, and the lead baseball writer in America, Tim Murnane, the godfather of early baseball journalism, has died unexpectedly of a heart attack. And with people looking to build community, Boston says, let's pay it forward and help this guy's family. He has young kids. They don't have a lot of money. And they say, let's have a benefit game. Both leagues get behind it, and players on their own dime on overnight trains decide they're going going to come to Fenway Park during a pennant race, September of 17, the greatest stars of the day to play a game to raise money for Tim Murnane's family.
1: And this is like at the end of September, like weeks before the end of the season. It's not like there's an all-star break. They just get up and go. And it's these all-stars against the Red Sox, which is awesome. But just some of the all-stars, the outfield for the other team was Ty Cobb, Shoeless Joe Jackson, Tris Speaker, basically three of the best outfielders ever, against the Red Sox, whose starting pitcher was
5: Babe Ruth.
1: So the starting pitcher was Babe Ruth. So just talk to me about the national sensation this was in that moment.
4: Well, over 17,000 people came and over $15,000 was raised, which was a remarkable sum, three times more than the average home in Boston at that time. People decided that this was a reason to show up. And this is what's remarkable about it, John. People felt that this was unremarkable. This was a normal thing to do when tragedy struck. It was to gather and to say, let's agree to care about the same thing for a few hours in the same place. And so before the game, and this is some of the best stuff, is that they had great contests. They had a home run derby. They had a race around the bases, most accurate throw, and they had the great celebrities of the day. Will Rogers, if you can believe this, rode a horse around the field, on the field at Fenway Park, lassoing the players with a rope. You had Fannie Bryce selling programs in the stands. John L. Sullivan, the original boxing champ, is coaching first base. It's a who's who of everybody of that era.
1: In the book, it's great. All around us, and this is why it's great to be in the studio for this, we've got some pictures that are all in your book here. Some of the records and archives you have in here are just stunning, and you can spend, if you're a baseball fan, like hours going through them. And in kind of a esoteric sense, though, this is a book that's an appreciation of journalism here. It's hard to imagine, I'm sorry to say, in this day and age, like an entire sport playing an exhibition game to benefit the family of a journalist. Just talk to me about the significance of that.
4: It wouldn't happen. There had been a couple of benefit games prior to this game, but they were for players who had fallen unexpectedly. This is the first time, and frankly, the only time that I know of, where a major journalist was celebrated in this way. We've certainly moved quite a bit as a society, and obviously the commercial nature of the game has changed dramatically. But I think this is something that's important about the civic reflex and why this guy Tim Murnane is important to remember today. Journalists today and journalists then recognize the relationship between people and society. And he is somebody who projected a sense of character and virtue and saw in baseball much more than a sport. What he saw was the values necessary to build the civic infrastructure of the nation.
1: So this game was in 1917, the first official All-Star game. There have been barnstorming things. People say, but what a second, all the barnstorming stuff, that was for the players to make some money for themselves. This was different. This was not making any money. The first official All-Star game was 1933. To what extent was this the prototype for what ultimately happened in 1933?
4: Well, 1933 happened not because it was all of a sudden the first official game. It was because Chicago was hosting the World's Fair and they wanted to have an entertainment event. So essentially, the guys that were part of the 1917 game were still around. Babe Ruth, we just mentioned, was the pitcher for the Red Sox. He hit the game-winning home run in 1933. So this was on their minds and it was a blueprint for what became the normal tradition.
1: I will say, I used to like organize my summers when I was a kid around the All-Star game. It was the biggest thing. Now, it stinks. I mean, let's just be honest. There's no drama surrounding it except for the home run derby because of interleague play. How much do you lament the loss of the All-Star game being a summer event?
4: I do lament it, but let me say this, John. It still creates an opportunity for us to pause and recognize greatness and offer this sense of public gratitude. There are so many people behind the scenes that shape the careers of what becomes stars, the scouts, the parents, the family members who go to all these practices for years. So baseball is a game of reflection, and even if it's different from what it was, it still gives us an opportunity to think, where have we been intergenerationally? Where are we going?
1: Glass half full. Scott Reich, thank you so much for being with us. Wonderful book, One Day in September. Go read it. You have the All-Star break to get through it, everyone out there. Thank you.
4: Thank you, John.
6: I've never been more, felt more inadequate to be a member of the segment because of John's baseball love, but I've appreciated
1: you
6: it.
1: You love Fenway Park.
6: I love all things that John Berman
1: you
6: loves.
1: You love legendary Boston Red Sox Babe Ruth.
6: Of
1: I mean,
6: course.
1: This is a great book.
6: All the things.
1: Thank you all
6: for coming in.
1: Yes, this has been CNN News Central, The Situation Room.
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0: Happening now, Lindsey Graham's legacy. New details about what caused the late senator's unexpected death and the shockwaves it's sending through Washington and the Republican Party. Plus, intensifying attacks. New video showing overnight attacks on Iranian targets as U.S. allies come under fire from Tehran. And my special report on board the Navy destroyer closest to Iran, guarding 20,000 sailors at sea.
1: And cartoon controversy, one of America's oldest veteran advocacy groups getting major backlash right now after depicting veterans facing a firing squad. Also, unanswered questions, what we still do not know about the circumstances surrounding Nolan Wells' death, the latest on the investigation. Plus, parasite problem, an outbreak threatening much of the country, thousands of people already sick, what you need to know this morning. Welcome to our viewers here in the United States and around the world. I'm Wolf Blitzer with Pamela Brown, and you're in the Situation Room.
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0: And we begin with that breaking news right now. Maine State Police are at the scene of another ICE-involved deadly shooting. Right here, these are live pictures from the scene south of Portland. According to a statement from the state speaker of the House, one person was killed. CNN has reached out to Immigration and Customs Enforcement and the Department of Homeland Security for comment. And this incident is happening days after a federal immigration officer shot and killed a Mexican immigrant during a traffic stop in Houston. That incident sparked mass protests for transparency and accountability. We'll, of course, continue to monitor the situation and bring you updates as they come in. Wolf?
1: Also happening now, members of Congress are preparing to return to the U.S. Capitol today following the shocking death of one of their own. The longtime Republican Senator Lindsey Graham of South Carolina unexpectedly died this weekend at 71 years old from what his office says were complications from cardiovascular disease.
0: His passing provoking grief for colleagues on both sides of the aisle. And Graham's death also has implications for November's midterm elections and legislative business in the Senate, where the GOP's slim majority is already under stress due to the health-related absence of Kentucky Republican Senator Mitch McConnell.
1: And joining us now here in the Situation Room is CNN's chief political correspondent and the anchor of Inside Politics and State of the Union, Dana Bash. I know, Dana, you were on the campaign trail. You covered Congress for a while. You got to know Lindsey Graham well. What do you think his legacy is going to be, the legacy he leaves behind?
3: Well, the biggest, I think, is on the world stage. How many United States senators do you know who would have the kind of reaction in their passing that Senator Graham has had globally, from Israel to Ukraine and to other far-flung areas of the world? And it's because he really learned at the side of John McCain that you can't govern the United States without actually going on the, it's kind of like reporting. You can't really know what's happening until you're actually there. And Senator Graham did that every single place that he wanted to make an impact. Most recently in Ukraine, his birthday was on Thursday. I was texting with him, and he was saying, "I'm in Poland and I'm getting ready to go to Ukraine, and I can't wait to tell you about all the things we're working on." And that was so typical of the kind of thing that he did. He was also willing to work with anybody to achieve whatever goal he was working on. And that meant some not so savory characters globally and some people he really didn't agree with politically here in the United States, whether at the White House over time, Democrat, Republicans he didn't agree with, or in the United States Senate. So he was a unique figure, grew into that very much, certainly in the last decade or so. And, it's going to be a very, very difficult thing to imagine him not in the U.S. Senate.
0: Truly. And as we know, he became one of President Trump's biggest allies in Congress, but their relationship wasn't always so friendly. Let's watch.
4: Trump and I, we've had a hell of a journey. I hate it being this way. Count me out. Enough is enough.
5: Well, I think President Trump is the most consequential Republican in the country. He's the leader of the party.
6: If you nominate Trump and Cruz, I think you get the same outcome. You know, whether it's death by being shot or poisoning, does it really matter?
7: The good news for the Republican Party, there are many, many talented people for years to come. But there is only one Donald Trump.
8: Donald Trump is the most unelectable Republican I've seen in my lifetime.
4: Mr. President, you're not far behind God, but we're going to start with him.
9: So talk to us a little bit more, Dana, about how their relationship evolved over the years.
3: He started out running for president against Donald Trump in the 2016 cycle. And one of the reasons why he said he wanted to be in the race, first and foremost, was because he was an unabashed hawk militarily, which, as the years went on, had put him not in the center of the Republican Party, but a little bit more off to the side. Regardless, as that campaign went on, he looked at and saw Donald Trump as a threat, not just to the Republican Party, but to the country, did not think he should be elected. And so the question at the time was, what could he do to stop him? The answer was nothing. He couldn't do anything to stop him. And so that is why, in the end, he sort of came around to figuring out that if he's not going to beat him, he's got to join him. Mm-hmm. And look, Lindsey Graham grew up literally in a bar. He grew up trying to understand how to read people and how to figure out what they want. That's the kind of politics that he practiced. And once he determined that it was Donald Trump's party, not his hero and good friend John McCain's, then he decided, well, if I'm going to make an impact, I'm going to stay relevant, which is a word he used with me and others, I've got to be in the room. Mm. And so he developed a friendship with Donald Trump. First of all, he was a very good golfer, which Donald Trump loves. He was extremely funny. And so he would crack up the president and use that humor to get in there on some of the policy that he really pushed. He wasn't always successful, but that was the way in which he tried to make a difference and make an impact on Donald Trump's policies and his plans. And he did so at the behest of a lot of people in the United States Senate and also world leaders, because they knew that because of the relationship and what they formed, that Lindsey Graham was kind of the best shot at getting that connection.
1: And like you, Dana, I interviewed Lindsey Graham many times over the years, including with his closest friend, the late Senator John McCain, and Joe Lieberman. They called him the Three Amigos. Mm-hmm. And I remember back in 2012, during the Obama administration, I had this exchange. Listen to this.
10: So from your perspective, what does that mean, Senator Graham, that the country, the United States, is now going over the fiscal cliff?
8: I just think it shows the dysfunction of the political system. And back to the president's performance today, that was pretty unusual to have a kind of a pep rally in the middle of negotiations. What John said about defense cuts going into effect, shooting the military in the head, according to Secretary Panetta, is real and true. I want to cut the government. I just don't want to destroy the Defense Department.
1: Share a little bit about that unique friendship between these men.
3: Unique is exactly the right word for it. Senator Graham's, both of his parents died young.
1: He
3: was 19 years old when his father died of what they thought was a sudden heart attack. And then his mother died of cancer just about a year later.
1: And his younger sister was only 13, and he basically raised her.
3: He adopted her so that he could give her his military benefits. But he admitted this in some way, shape, or form, that he looked at Senator McCain, who was, you know, several years older, maybe a decade, even a decade and a half older than he, as a father figure, as a big brother, and also as his best friend in the world. And he learned a lot from Senator McCain. And the two of them had kind of a raw, sometimes crude sense of humor. But they also had the same worldview, which is to be hawkish, to be in the game, to fight, whether it was Russia at the time and then eventually Iran. They did have some problems at the end when Senator McCain got sick with a brain tumor, and President Trump was vicious towards McCain. Mm. That started during the campaign, and then it continued even on as Senator McCain got sick. And Senator Graham was trying to find that balance between being there and being supportive of his own of his friend, but also continuing to be relevant and trying to make the impact that he thought that Senator McCain would want him to have. It was complicated at the end.
1: I want to play a little clip from an interview you had with them, what was it, 2013 or something like that?
3: I believe so.
1: Yeah, 2013. All right, listen to this.
5: I also want America to understand there's a lesson from this week. It's not about who came and who said what at the funeral. Military service is appreciated. Everybody loved the fact that John was willing to die for his country. If you're thinking about public service, here's the formula. Work hard, know what you're talking about, and people will listen to you. Pick a cause worthy of a good fight. Mm-hmm. Fight hard and be willing to forgive and ask for forgiveness. And above all else, when you make a mistake, admit it. Repeat, repeat till you die. And the next thing you know, the nation will hold you up.
3: They came on together right after Senator McCain's funeral. The two of them, Senator Lieberman, Senator Graham, and John McCain, they called themselves the Three Amigos because they were so close. It started on the, I think, mostly on the campaign trail for John McCain in 2000, but mostly in 2008 when he was running for president and became the Republican nominee. And the fact that they wanted to come on together to talk about McCain's legacy because he meant so much to both of them, but especially Senator Graham, was really telling. And it's kind of hard to imagine that now they're all gone.
1: Very sad. And very sad. I got to speak with all of them together. Yes. And, you know, one thing that really I remember well, and you probably remember this well as well, Senator Lieberman was a very religious Orthodox Jew. Mm-hmm. And on Friday nights, he would always practice, get ready for the Sabbath, light the Sabbath candles. And Lindsey Graham always knew when sundown was because he knew that his friend Lieberman had to go home with his family and get ready for the Sabbath.
3: Yeah. And it's I don't know what you would call it, but the fact that Senator Graham died suddenly just at the end of Sabbath on Saturday night is given that history and his knowledge is really something.
1: Yeah. Very, very sad indeed. Dana, thank you very much. And be sure to tune in later this morning, 12 noon Eastern, for much more news with Dana on Inside Politics. She'll speak with the top Republican in the U.S., Senate Majority Leader John Thune. Minority Leader John Thune, right?
3: Majority Leader.
1: Majority Leader John Thune, that's right.
3: All right.
1: And go ahead.
9: And we also have more. Well, we want to understand the medical side of things, so let's bring in CNN medical analyst Dr. Jonathan Reiner. He's a professor of medicine and the director of cardiac catheterization laboratories at George Washington University. I want to make sure I pronounce that right. He also previously served as a cardiologist for former Vice President Dick Cheney. So, Dr. Reiner, a preliminary finding from the Washington, D.C. medical examiner says that Senator Graham died following an aortic dissection. What exactly does that mean?
11: So that's a catastrophic injury involving the huge blood vessel that takes blood out of the heart. I actually have a prop here. So the aorta arises right from the aortic valve, and it's an enormous blood vessel. It's about twice the diameter of a garden hose, and it's highly pressurized. It contains what is effectively your blood pressure. And if there is an injury to it, such as an aortic dissection, blood gets into the wall of the artery. The artery has multiple layers, and the innermost layer is relatively thin. And if there is a weakness in the artery and then some sort of trigger that tears the inner lining, blood gets actually into the wall of the vessel. And that can do two things. It can actually narrow the channel, sometimes close the channel, preventing blood from getting out of the heart and providing blood to the brain and spinal cord and organs. Or even more catastrophically, it can fully break through and blood can pour into the right chest and rapidly lead to death. So it's a absolute cardiac emergency. Left untreated, you know, within 3 days, about half the folks with it will die. It's typically treated with emergency surgery if someone can survive to get to the hospital for such a major operation. And the clock is ticking. Every hour of delay in getting someone into the operating room increases the mortality rate by about 2%. Even with surgery, you know, more than a quarter of the folks who present with an aortic dissection will die. It's If you remember about 10 years ago, more than 10 years ago now, State Department envoy Richard Holbrooke died of basically exactly the same disorder.
9: So for our viewers who may deal with cardiovascular disease or have a family history of it, what can and should they do to make sure they're not at risk for something like this?
11: So one of the most important risk factors for an aortic dissection is a family history of that. So if there's a family member who was treated for a known aortic dissection or who had an unknown sudden cardiac death, perhaps Senator Graham's dad actually had an aortic dissection at a very similar age, that's something that you should get checked, and that can be checked either with a echocardiogram or a CT scan. Other risk factors for aortic dissection include atherosclerosis and cholesterol deposits. So if you have high cholesterol, get that treated, as well as a high blood pressure. So untreated hypertension can be a trigger of the actual fatal event. So basically, there are a lot of things that we can assess and we can treat. You know, see your healthcare provider, make sure your blood pressure is under good control, that your cholesterol is under good control. Keep an eye on this.
1: Good advice as usual, Dr. Jonathan Reiner. We are grateful to you. Thank you very, very much. And we're going to have much more on Senator Lindsey Graham's legacy here in the Situation Room. He was a frequent guest on our program, and we always had very spirited conversations. And to Senator Graham's family, his friends, and staff, may he rest in peace, and may his memory be a blessing.
9: And still ahead here in the Situation Room, my special report from a Navy destroyer which has traveled the Strait of Hormuz, the threatening exchanges with Iran as ships try to traverse the dangerous waterway.
1: And the ceasefire between the United States and Iran crumbling right now after a fresh wave of attacks. Betsy Klein has the latest from the White House.
12: Well, Wolf, there are no signs of de-escalation from President Trump with Iran. The latest on this conflict when we come back.
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0: Happening now, the U.S. military says it struck dozens of targets in Iran overnight in this latest escalation between the countries. Iran state media says it is responding by targeting U.S. military bases in the region. Jordan says it intercepted 4 Iranian missiles overnight. Kuwait and Bahrain are also reporting aerial attacks. Iran says it wants to ensure the safe passage of ships through the Strait of Hormuz, but the U.S. is undermining those efforts. Meantime, President Trump is saying that the U.S. is overseeing the Strait of Hormuz. So a lot of activity there in the region. I want to go to our Betsy Klein at the White House. Betsy, we're hearing from the president this morning. What more did he have to say?
1: Well, Pamela, there are no signs of de-escalation in this conflict from President Trump, as the ceasefire has very clearly fallen apart and the future of diplomatic talks is very uncertain. Now, the Strait of Hormuz, that critical oil thoroughfare, has been at the root of this disagreement. Before this conflict started, no one had clear authority over the strait, but it has become a key point of leverage for Iran throughout the course of this conflict. The U.S. position, according to CENTCOM, is that Iran does not control the strait and that it is an international waterway. But on Friday, U.S. officials had said that they expected Iran to put forth a public statement declaring the strait open. They expected that statement to say that commercial vehicle vessels that wanted to cross the Strait of Hormuz would not be attacked. But that did not happen. Iran attacking one such commercial vessel over the weekend, prompting the U.S. to launch multiple new rounds of strikes. President Trump laying out his view. He says that the U.S. will continue to escalate. He also just announced that the U.S. is reinstating a blockade on Iranian ships. We'll have to see how Iran responds to that, Pamela.
0: We will see. Betsy Klein, thanks so much. Wolf?
2: All right, there's more news coming up. Senator Mitch McConnell breaking his silence after weeks of speculation about his

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1: Happening now. One person is dead this morning after an ICE-involved shooting in Biddeford, Maine, just southwest of Portland. That according to the state's House Speaker. Officials are on the scene right now gathering details. CNN has reached out to ICE and the Department of Homeland Security for comment. We'll keep you updated as we learn more.

0: And Kentucky Senator Mitch McConnell finally revealing what put him in the hospital after weeks of silence. The 84-year-old says a recent fall left him briefly unconscious. While he escaped bone fractures or a concussion, McConnell says he was also fighting off a mild case of pneumonia. McConnell is finally out of the hospital and is now at a rehab center trying to regain his strength. And Iran state media now says U.S. strikes on the country have killed at least two people and continued into the afternoon local time. CNN has geolocated this video from southwest Iran showing strike damage at an airport. The U.S. says it struck dozens of targets aimed at protecting shipping through the Strait of Hormuz. Iran says it's targeting U.S. bases in the region, and Iran says this video shows the launching of those drone strikes. Bahrain, Kuwait, and Jordan are all reporting aerial threats this morning.
1: And time now for a Situation Room special report. I'm just back from spending a few days aboard the USS Abraham Lincoln and the destroyer USS Frank E. Peterson Jr. in the Middle East. The carrier strike group is right near the Strait of Hormuz and a constant target of Iranian missiles and drones. In this exclusive report, I'll take you inside the mission and the people entrusted with it.
2: One fighter jet after another takes off from the USS Abraham Lincoln. Overnight missions amid rising tensions with Iran. We're in the Gulf of Oman, near the Strait of Hormuz, aboard a ship President Trump says has been attacked more than 100 times since the conflict began.
1: And they've tried with missiles and with drones?
3: Yep. Everything they've thrown at us hasn't really gotten near us at all.
2: Earlier, we watched as missiles were prepped and loaded onto these fighter jets. The mission in active combat and defense, as real as it gets.
1: I want to show you these symbols right here. These are drones right here that this fighter jet has taken out during this conflict that started 5.5 months ago. These are missiles that have been taken out just by this fighter jet alone.
2: With the Lincoln under constant threat of attack, it's guarded by Navy destroyers for protection. On a chopper headed to the Frank E. Peterson Jr. destroyer, high above the Gulf of Oman, we get our first look at vessels headed toward the Strait of Hormuz.
4: See, we've got 5 vessels so far. RC Maritime thought they'd get back right here, turn around. See, this ship right there passed by. That's about the 6th ship we've seen.
2: The traffic is lower now as tensions rise again in the Gulf. Officially, the Navy reports 20 vessels around the strait as we head to the warship, the tip of the spear.
1: We are the closest Navy ship to Iran right now.
5: Correct. You're right on the picket line, the firing line right now. So if Iran were to attack the U.S. Naval Forces, we'd be the first ones they'd be attacking. But don't worry. Our radars are working. Our guns work. You have a lot of well-trained folks down below.
2: Threats are part of life here.
6: If you don't obey my order, you will be targeted.
2: Like when Captain Mann led this ship through the Strait of Hormuz in April. Radio transmissions between the U.S. and Iran were released by Iran to its state media. Mann confirmed to CNN an exchange like this did happen.
6: I'm ready to open fire on them without any warning.
1: And so the Iranians were threatening.
5: Correct. Yeah. Yeah. They told us, hey, you have to turn around within 30 minutes or we'll open fire on you. We kept going, obviously. Had to go through what was potentially a minefield to get there, which was, not something I had in my my bingo card for things I would do in my life, go through a minefield.
2: The firepower aboard this ship is everywhere.
5: We have this as our last-ditch defense.
2: Captain Mann calls the shots from a command center several decks below.
1: Just with Iran being to the north, they're always on the lookout for all kinds of threats. Have you had any close calls?
5: My flight really starts at that Iranian coastline and comes all the way back. I don't wait for it to come to me. I go out and I try to meet that threat.
2: Back on the Abraham Lincoln, it can be tough to keep spirits high day in, day out for the nearly 5,000 people on board. Because of its limited port visits, the Navy considers this deployment among the longest consecutive days at sea for any aircraft carrier.
7: I mean, I haven't stepped off the ship in the year 2026.
2: Most have been here more than 6 months, under constant threat and change, and missing their families.
1: What kind of toll does that take on you personally?
8: It's tough. I said, had my first kid born in February. So very excited to get home, meet her.
4: You've never met your daughter?
8: Nope.
4: She was born right around when this conflict started.
8: She was born February 6th, so I was able to get on FaceTime, watch the birth, talk to my wife before everything went down. So.
4: And you don't know when you'll be able to do
8: that? We'll see. I mean, hopefully home soon, but unfortunately it's a common story on the ship, I think. You know, getting the Navy, this is what you kind of sign up for.
0: And Pamela, I want to talk a little bit more about your reporting. Excellent reporting from there. We saw in that piece the emotional toll this war is having on the crew of the USS Abraham Lincoln, the aircraft carrier, and the USS Frankie Peterson Jr., the destroyer that's in that part of that group. Missing the birth of their children, not seeing their families for months and months and months. You also spoke with some of the pilots who have been involved in these combat missions against Iran. What did they tell you?
1: Yeah, well, if I had the opportunity to sit down with Marine pilots that fly the F-35s, and they are really on the front lines of this conflict. And as things heat up, they have to be at the ready at all times. A big part of their job is to keep ships moving through the Strait of Hormuz, protect those ships. And they're having to also shift their tactics sometimes. One of the challenges they told me at the very beginning was these slow-moving drones. They had to figure out how to take those out because they're low, they're slow-moving, and of course these are very fast fighter jets. At one point there were 12 one-way attack drones coming in a swarm, and I talked to some of the pilots. One of them told me he missed the drones, others got them. They were taken down pretty quickly, I'm told, by the captain of the ship. But they say, you know, those one-way attack drones are a cheap lever for Iran to pull, but not that big of a security concern. And I asked them also what it was like for them after that Air Force plane went down in Iran where the pilot and the Wizzo had to be rescued. I said, did that rattle your nerves at all? Because they are constantly having to go over Iran for different strikes and missions. And actually, they said that the fact that they've only lost one plane in Iran is below the normal threshold in training. And they say it speaks to how well everyone has done so far, that there is only that one particular incident. Of course, other planes have gone down for other reasons. And they said it also speaks to how well the F-35 stealth fighter jet has done in this conflict. But look, at the beginning of this war, Wolf, they were going 117 hours straight. They said it was very challenging. They didn't think they were going to be able to do it, but they did. It was very complex. One of the pilots described, you know, those night landings that are so complicated. He said his legs would shake every time. He wondered if that was going to happen, you know, for the rest of his career. But, you know, eventually they get used to it. As far as the objectives of this war, Wolf, I asked them, does it weigh on them the American sentiment of this war? As we know, according to the polls, a lot of Americans are against it. And they say, look, you know, they get questions from family members. Is this unavoidable war? What are the objectives here? They said they can't be preoccupied with the geopolitics. They can't concern themselves with the objectives of the administration. Their number one priority is the defense of the crew members and just making sure that they are at the ready and protecting everyone.
0: You know, it's a big, huge operation that's unfolding right now. Lots and lots of crew members, months at sea requiring logistical coordination to make sure that all of the crew gets fed, for example. Mm-hmm. That's really important. Take us inside that part of the operation.
1: That's right. And of course, there are massive logistical challenges, right? It's been at sea since last November, and there are logistical challenges involved with that. Supply chain at one point was disrupted, so they weren't getting certain foods like fruits and veggies. And I spoke to the so-called chow boss who was in charge of feeding all of those sailors day in, day out. I want to play a clip from him and some of the sailors on board.
4: So the USS Abraham Lincoln has set a record of being at sea for the most consecutive days during a deployment.
9: Yes.
4: Which means you have had to feed all of these service members at this point, as we're talking today, around 230 consecutive days.
9: Yes. Yes, absolutely. Each and every day we serve about 17,000 to 18,000 meals every day. And we have not stopped. The galley does not shut down. We stay open 24/7. If one galley is cleaning and doing a field day, then the other galley picks up and the sailors go there. So it's been an extraordinary effort with the whole team without really missing a beat with over 237 days.
4: So we're here in the wardroom. This is where officers eat. And something really exciting happened for all the crew members on board the USS Abraham Lincoln. Salad bar and fruit. They went several months, actually since February,
1: until they could restock with this fresh fruit and the veggies. And the crew members I've been speaking with said this is like a delicacy. It feels like a holiday meal, Christmas in July, just to be able to have this.
7: Oh, man, let me tell you. So we were running pretty low on rations. I mean, at some points of the day, it would just be about noodles and tuna mixed in together, and that was it.
1: Sometimes that's all you were eating?
7: Sometimes you get a corn dog, sometimes you get a hot dog. But, you know, those were some rough days.
1: What's the one meal you're looking forward to when you get home?
10: I think good Chinese food.
0: Morale among the crew, it must be difficult there. Some of them have been there for almost a year away from their families. Talk a little bit about that.
1: Yeah, and as we mentioned, some of them haven't seen their kids that have been born during this conflict. I spoke to the commanding officer, Casey Mann, of the Frankie Peterson Jr. destroyer about what he does and his crew does to keep morale up. Here's what he said.
5: So the biggest challenge is the people, the sailors who haven't been home, you know, for a while. We've been out here in a very stressful situation, always on ready to go, always ready to take action. And that's wearing on a person. It's, you know, very honest, I think, assessment of it. And we try to really have ways to vent that. We talked, you know, we have various behavior therapy groups, right? We have full sessions. People can come in and say, this is how I feel. And we just try to really give everybody a chance to vent that feeling and have a chance to say, hey, you know what? This is a tough situation. It's stressful. And I need ways to relieve that stress. We try to do that in very healthy ways. We have like the meme wall down below where sailors can put up all the different memes of how they feel. We do things where we'll like have ice cream socials. We'll have various you know, chances on the mess decks to do games and those kind of things. But really, just anything we can do to alleviate that stress is probably the biggest thing I worry about on a daily basis.
1: And we just want to thank the crews there on that destroyer and the Abraham Lincoln, the USS Abraham Lincoln, for allowing us on to tell these stories and show the hard work and sacrifice of these service members overseas.
0: I'm just glad you're back safe and sound. That was a tough assignment.
1: Well, it was an important assignment and a big responsibility, and we're grateful that we were allowed to go tell those stories. No matter what you think about the war, the policy of it, these are service members very hard at work overseas protecting, you know, as you just saw,
0: protecting
1: Casey Mann,
0: of
1: commanding officer, protecting 20,000 sailors at sea. It's important work, and they're making a lot of sacrifices.
0: And we are grateful to all of them.
1: Yes, we
0: thanks
1: are.
0: For your reporting.
1: And just ahead, a new housing affordability bill just became law. Will it actually make homes cheaper? David Goldman is here to make it make sense. David?
11: Big institutional investors in Atlanta own 80,000 single-family homes for rent. Will a new housing bill help to make that more affordable for people? I'm here to make it make sense after this.
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0: Happening now, supporters call it the most comprehensive housing reform bill in decades, and it just became law. The bipartisan 21st Century Road to Housing Act aims to increase housing supply, reduce costs, and expand access to affordable homes.
1: CNN senior business reporter David Goldman is here with us to make it make sense. David, today's question, will the new housing bill make homes cheaper for Americans?
2: Well, we really don't know yet, but the aim of this bill is to increase supply. And this is the thing that is really weighing on housing prices, keeping them much, much higher. There is just not enough home building in this country. In fact, we need 4 million homes to be built in the United States just to keep up with population. So what is this bill aiming to do? Well, one of the things it's trying to do is to keep Wall Street out of single-family homes, limiting investors. How invested are those investors in single-family homes? In these four major metropolitan regions, they own 40% of the single-family homes for rent. And this is a controversial thing because people need to rent homes, not just buy them. So some people think that this is a good thing. A lot of folks think that this is diminishing that supply that we're talking about. But what this doesn't do, Wolf, it does not change the mortgage rate. So even if we had more homes, this rate remains very, very high. Remember, this was underneath 6% before the Iran war. To get this lower, we need those oil and gas prices to be lower. There's a lot of work to do to address this in addition to the supply, Wolf.
0: All right, David Goldman, thank you so much. 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

0: Happening now, the parents of Nolan Wells are demanding a thorough and transparent investigation as they wait for autopsy results in the 18-year-old's tragic death. The football player, who was black, disappeared during a 4th of July boating trip with a group of white friends to a remote island in Mississippi. His body was found face down on the shoreline 2 days later. One of Wells' friends spoke to ABC saying they had nothing to do with his death. Here's what he said on Good Morning America.
1: We did no wrong here, and we don't understand how we're getting so much hate behind it. We all cared and loved Nolan, and nobody wanted to see Nolan die. Nobody wanted to see his life be taken so short.
2: Let's go live right now to CNN senior national correspondent Ryan Young, who's joining us from Atlanta. Ryan, the family ordered an independent autopsy, worried that Mississippi officials aren't being fully transparent. What are they saying? What are they saying right now? And does it add up?
3: Yeah, Wolf and Pamela, I believe what everyone's upset about is no one's come up with the timeline just yet. And they're hoping that investigators will sort of lay this out this week. Of course, you have to wait for the independent autopsy to be finished as well. We know that was delayed because of some bad weather last week. That's being done in D.C., being paid by Colin Kaepernick. So what the hope is that the family will have some information from their own independent investigation, but as well as state investigators, because obviously that autopsy has been done as well. So what the two informations come together, hopefully there'll be some sort of a better timeline. And of course, the family and the attorney have been out there with Ben Crump saying, look, they want to know as much as possible. And then many people who have seen maybe Nolan Wells that day on July 4th can come forward to talk about what actually happened at Horn Island. This weekend, Ben Crump was talking to a megachurch here in Atlanta, and this is what he had to say.
4: The fact that he was talking to a young lady and she said that Nolan said he was going back to get in the boat with the boys who he came with. And then the boys said that, no, Nolan said that he said he was going to stay behind and talk to the girl. So there's some conflict there. Both of them can't be telling the truth.
3: Yeah, let's be clear here, though. The information that's spreading on the internet, a lot of people feel like that timeline has sort of gotten on its own. And what they're hoping for is investigators or the sheriff's department sort of fills this in so everyone can stop speculating on what actually happened. But at the end of the day, you have a loss of life. Nolan Wells, just 18 years old, had such a long life to live ahead of him. And now there's so many questions about what actually happened to him on July 4th.
2: And our deepest condolences to his family and his friends. May he rest in peace and may his memory be a blessing. Ryan Young, thank you very, very much. Pamela.
0: And Wolf, here's what's coming up all new at the top of the hour. Cartoon controversy calls for one of America's oldest veteran advocacy groups to be investigated over a political cartoon. And parasite problem, what you need to know about the gut-churning outbreak hitting more than half of U.S. states. That is all new next hour. And bison attack, a grandfather flung feet into the air by a bison at Yellowstone National Park. We have the new video.

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0: James Hardy, what the best were made of.
1: Happening now, the shocking death of Senator Lindsey Graham, the legacy he's leaving behind, and what the sudden loss means for Washington.
2: And a Situation Room special report, my exclusive reporting from the Navy's closest ships to Iran as the U.S. escalates attacks on Tehran.
1: Welcome to our viewers here in the United States and around the world. I'm Wolf Blitzer with Pamela Brown, and you're in the Situation Room.
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1: And we begin this hour with breaking news. Officials say at least one person has been killed in another ICE-involved shooting this morning. These are live pictures coming in from the scene, and this happened in Biddeford, Maine, just south of Portland. CNN has reached out to Immigration and Customs Enforcement officials as well as the Department of Homeland Security for comment. We'll continue to monitor the situation and bring you updates as they come in.
2: And joining us now on the phone is Maine Congresswoman Shelley Pengree. Thank you for coming on, Congresswoman. We really appreciate it. First of all, what can you tell us about what happened?
4: Well, you are correct. There unfortunately was an ICE-involved shooting this morning in Biddeford, Maine. A small working-class community. We don't know a lot of the circumstances, although there were witnesses and an investigation is going on right now. But this is deeply disturbing, of course, to the people of Maine. There are deep concerns about why ICE is operating in our communities and what may have happened here. I will be asking a lot of questions of ICE. We've already asked them to fill us in on it. I know the governor's office is investigating and the state police as much as they can. I certainly hope this is a case where the officers were wearing body cameras, that they do a thorough investigation, that they keep our state involved. It's just very upsetting that a life has been lost, and our, of course, sympathy goes to the family and others who may have been involved.
1: Congresswoman, it's Wolf. Do we know if they were actually pursuing this person, or was this a simple traffic stop?
4: That was my number one question. Is this somebody who they thought was committing a crime or is a criminal, or were they just, profiling someone and tying them down, trying to invade their space in this sense? So we don't know those answers, but it was my first question. You know, my office handles a lot of cases these days that are ICE involved, and so many of them are people who are legally here in this country who end up being detained, who have to get bonded out of jail or out of some other circumstance. And we just hope this isn't another one of those cases where someone was just being picked up because of the color of the skin or the car they were driving or where they were coming from.
2: Yeah, we'll wait to learn some more details. Obviously, it's still in the early minutes and hours of this. But I'm wondering, in your area, has ICE been carrying out raids?
4: Well, we had the 1 week last year of what they horribly called catch of the day here in Maine, where 200 people were picked up. But we have continued to see people who are having knocks come at their door. People who are afraid to go to work. People are afraid to go to the grocery store. Even though they're legally here, they're worried that their status won't be believed and they will be picked up and detained. So, yes, ICE has been operating in our state, and we handle a lot of cases through our office, people who need to find out where their family member is or that we need to try to assist to get out of detention. I personally am headed to Biddeford now to see if I can learn more about it, but I know this is deeply disturbing for Biddeford and all the surrounding communities.
2: All right, Congresswoman Shelley Pengree, thank you so much. And please let us know if you learn any more. And, of course, we'll continue to monitor the situation and bring any updates.
1: Also happening now, President Trump says he will reinstate the Iranian blockade. And just minutes ago, he announced that he will charge ships for passage through the Strait of Hormuz, the announcement coming after new exchanges between the countries. The U.S. military says it struck dozens of targets in Iran overnight in the latest escalation between the two countries. The U.S. says its attacks are aimed at protecting shipping through the Strait of Hormuz. Iran state media says it's responding by targeting U.S. military bases in the region.
2: And Jordan says it intercepted 4 Iranian missiles overnight, and Kuwait and Bahrain are also reporting aerial attacks. Iran also says it wants to ensure the safe passage of ships through the Strait of Hormuz, but the U.S. is undermining those efforts. A lot happening this morning. CNN's Kevin Liptak is at the White House. Kevin, tell us more about what the president is saying this morning about this.
5: Yeah, and this all is clearly rooted in a lack of common understanding between the U.S. and Iran over what exactly the state of Hormuz is after that MOU went into effect. President Trump now saying this morning that the U.S. Will reimpose the blockade that had been on Iranian ports during the heat of the war. This had been one of the last remaining components of the memorandum that had remained intact. And so you can see how this agreement is now coming apart piece by piece. The president wrote on Truth Social that we are reinstating the Iranian blockade, so named because it is only stopping Iran's ships or customers from entering or leaving. And then he says that all other countries will have fair and open use of the strait. And then he goes on to say that the U.S. will be imposing a 20% fee on all cargo shipped. It's not clear who will be paying that fee, whether it's the shippers or whether it's countries who are allowing ships to go through, and that the U.S. will help navigate this waterway for this fee. Now, the president was on Fox News a little bit before he posted this on social media, expanding somewhat on this idea of fees being imposed. Listen to what he said there.
6: We've had 10 deals with these people, and so we're just going to hit them very hard. And we're going to keep the strait, and we'll probably run it. We'll become the guardian of the strait. Maybe we'll call it the guardian angel of the strait. And we should be reimbursed for that. When we do that, we're going to be reimbursed because the other nations are very wealthy. They're on our side. And we can't be expected to do that for nothing, unlike we had for many years. You know, we guarded the strait for 50 years more, and we never got paid for it. They made all the money, and the United States was just, you know, not, they wouldn't, it's amazing. It's, we guarded it for nothing. And now we're going to guard it, and we're going to get paid for guarding it.
5: Now, this idea of the U.S. charging fees in the waterway is something of a break from the administration's previous stance. The Secretary of State, Marco Rubio, just said a few months ago that this was an international waterway and that no country is allowed to charge tolls or fees on an international waterway. It's all part of this escalating standoff. You've already seen the price of oil start ticking back up. How the president plans to sort of extricate the U.S. and himself from this, I think at this point, remains unclear.
2: Certainly, at the very least. Kevin Liptak, live for us from the White House. Thanks so much, Wolf.
1: And joining us now is Michael Oren, a former Israeli ambassador to the United States. Ambassador Oren, thanks very much for being with us. In the past, you've described the war with Iran as an existential fight, and you have warned that limited engagement will not force Iran to make concessions. Is that what we're witnessing right now?
7: Good to be with you, Wolf. You know, I hate being, there's only one thing worse than being a false prophet. It's being an accurate prophet. I think I speak for most Israelis in assessing that the MOU, the Memorandum of Understanding, signed between the United States and Iran wouldn't result in an actual agreement between the two countries, that Iran would violate the agreement, certainly interpret it completely different, that the absolute maximum that the Iranians were willing to give, concede, was far below the minimum that the United States was willing to accept, and that eventually the Iranians would try to precipitate some kind of fight with the United States. There's sort of this scuttlebutt around it that the president wanted to drag his feet until after the November elections. Well, that's assuming that the Iranians are stupid and just going to sit there and do nothing. No, they do just what they're trying to do now, is pick a fight and get oil prices to rise, which would then impair the president and his party's chances of winning in November.
1: Both the U.S. and Iran are accusing the other of violating what's called the Memorandum of Understanding, the MOU. Are negotiations even possible, you think, Ambassador, at this point?
7: I think negotiations are possible. I don't think either country necessarily wants to go back to full-scale war. Certainly the United States does not want to, not at this stage, before those elections. And as oil prices have already started to rise in the United States, no, I think they want to keep a level of violence, a low flame, and keep the option for negotiations open. The president has said, I'm going to strike hard. I'm going to reimpose the blockade on the straits. I'm going to take tolls for cargo going through the straits, but I'm open for negotiation. And I wouldn't be surprised, Wolf, if this doesn't blow up entirely, that in the next couple of days you're going to see various actors, the Pakistanis, the Turks, calling for everybody to go back to the negotiating table. Meanwhile, Israel is going to remain on very, very high alert. The entire country's on high alert today for the possibility of renewed all-out warfare.
1: While I have you, Ambassador, I want to ask you about that incident involving U.S. Congressman Ro Khanna. He says Israel Defense Forces joined Israeli settlers to blockade him for more than an hour during a trip to the West Bank. The IDF denies that the soldiers took part in blocking the road. Ro Khanna is calling on the Israeli government to prosecute the soldiers and the settlers. What would you like to see happen?
7: I would think just in general. Listen, again, I'm not a spokesman for the Israeli government right now. I think what is widely seen in the world is settler violence is not acceptable. It's causing a tremendous damage to the country in terms of our certainly our public diplomacy. And I would like to see a far, far stronger hand in curbing that violence. I don't know what the details of what happened with Congressman Rahana. I don't. And it should be investigated, certainly. But we're dealing with a far broader problem here. Of a certain breakdown of Israeli law and control in Judea and Samaria, as we call it, the West Bank. And that is causing us immense harm and must stop.
1: Ambassador Michael Oren, thanks as usual for joining us. Appreciate it very much. And still ahead, what does the sudden death of Senator Lindsey Graham mean for the balance of power, the challenges facing Republicans up on Capitol Hill as they remember the legacy he leaves behind?
2: And stomach bug outbreak, the gut-churning parasite that is spread across half of the country. Well, you need to know to stay safe. You're in the Situation Room.
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0: Happening now, President Trump is weighing in on who should replace Senator Lindsey Graham after the South Carolina Republican's unexpected death this weekend. The president posted on Truth Social that he recommended Graham's, quote, wonderful sister, Darlene, to temporarily serve as interim senator to Governor Henry McMaster. Trump continued, quote, this would be a fabulous tribute to Lindsey, who loved her dearly.
1: Graham's death has major implications for legislative business in the U.S. Senate, where the GOP's very slim majority is already under stress due to the health-related absence of Kentucky Republican Senator Mitch McConnell. Joining us now in the Situation Room are Republican strategist and former Trump campaign advisor David Urban and former senior advisor to Hillary Clinton's 2016 presidential campaign, Karen Finney. They're both CNN political commentators. David, let me start with you. Your relationship with Senator Graham dates back, what, many, many years to the 90s, right?
2: Yeah, so I met Senator Graham when I was Arnold Specter's chief of staff, and Lindsey was a House member. He was a House manager, if you remember, in the Clinton impeachment. And so I went back then, and then he joined the Senate in 2002 when Strom and Fritz Hollings were leaving. It was kind of a generational change in South Carolina. And I've known him since then. He's hosted a fundraiser for my neighborhood in Florida, flown with him on some trips. And, you know, Lindsey Graham was a happy warrior, right? One of those kind of few souls in the Senate that could garner support from his colleagues in the Republican caucus, but also get things done. Yesterday, you heard the president call in here and say to, when he had tough problems with the Democrats, he'd call Lindsey and say, hey, can you get this done for, these folks are kind of being intransigent, and Lindsey would get it done. And so, those kind of people are very far and few between in the Senate, unfortunately, these days. And so Senator Graham will be sorely missed by the Republican caucus and by America writ large.
0: And as we know, Karen, Senator Graham did work across the aisle, right, especially when it came to foreign policy. I want to play what he told me in a 2024 interview. Let's listen. You were someone who was very committed to, for example, Ukraine and giving aid to Ukraine.
3: Yes.
0: J.D. Vance, for his part, is one of the leading opponents of giving aid to Ukraine.
3: Disagree.
0: How much does that concern you?
4: Well, I think President Trump.
0: He
4: found a way forward, make it a loan, not a grant.
0: But it concerned you, J.D. Vance's stance.
4: Yeah, I had a difference. His belief was we were spread too thin. He said that, you know, it was nothing particularly against Ukraine. I want to focus on China. My belief is if you give in to Putin in Ukraine, you make your problems with China worse.
0: And before you pass, Senator Graham had just returned from a trip to Ukraine. What more can you share about his relationship with Democrats on these sort of foreign policy issues?
5: Yeah, well, obviously, let's also say that is a huge loss in terms of Ukraine, because he was also a voice in the president's ear and to the administration in support of what we're doing in Ukraine and being more supportive of Ukraine. He did have a reputation. It shifted a bit once he had run against President Trump in 2016 and then became a very close ally and was known to be really the president's person in the Senate. So that changed the nature of his relationship a bit with Democrats. But prior to that, you know, he was one of what they call them, the three amigos with Lieberman and Senator McCain. And he was known as someone who was interested in getting the deal done. Mm-hmm. But he was a real close ally of the president's. And so I think particularly given the next 2 weeks of work that we know they have and some things like the Todd Blanche nomination to get done, I think that's going to be it does change the sort of balance of power in the Senate, which is rare, particularly with, as you mentioned, Mitch McConnell being out and because he was somebody who was a real asset to the president. So it'll be interesting to see, particularly now that we've got a couple of members of the Senate who are Republicans who are no longer, who basically are out and have been sort of showing their independence. How does that affect, again, the Blanche nomination and some of this other legislative business?
1: And David, he joined me here on CNN probably around 50 times over the years. We had many, many conversations, both on camera and, well, privately as well. I want to play a little clip of what he told me back in 2016, a little bit more about Russia. Listen to this.
4: They're trying to destabilize democracy all over the world, not just here. It's just not about pulling for Trump. It's bigger than that. They're trying to break the backs of democracies. They're doing worse things in other countries. And they're trying to get us to fight among ourselves. And here's what we should do. We should tell the Russians in no uncertain terms, you interfered in our elections. We don't care why. We're going to hit you and hit you hard. I'm going to introduce sanctions. that will be bipartisan, that names Putin as an individual, his inner circle, for not only hacking into our political systems, but trying to destabilize democracy throughout the world.
1: What do you think? Does that sort of ideology live on in today's Republican Party from your perspective?
2: Yeah, listen, I associate myself with the senator's comments, as they say on the Senate floor, right? I think Lindsey Graham is spot on there. I'm not sure it is embraced fully by as many Republicans as should. Make no mistake about it, the Russians are not our friends in any way, shape, or form. The Russian people are good people, but the Russian leadership is terrible. They kill people, they assassinate, they meddle in our elections, they meddle in our social media. They are here to destabilize and overthrow our country, our government. If they could, they want to see nothing more than America fail. So that anybody that thinks that the Russians and Putin are somehow our friends is sorely mistaken. And Senator Graham knew that. And hopefully we'll see this Russia sanctions bill come up as a vote in the Senate in honor of him. I'm hoping that they get it up and they pass it. It's bipartisan. I want to see that get done. I think we should have more sanctions on Russia. I think the Ukrainians are doing quite well. And, you know, these sanctions may be quite helpful in getting them forward, moving them forward.
1: And if it passes, we'll see if the president actually signs it into law, yeah. Given the fact that mm-hmm. he's been praising Putin, as we all know, making it clear that he supports Putin in so many areas. Yeah, we'll see what happens on that front.
2: I disagree with the president on that one.
0: And I'm just getting a bit of a news in my ear that at 4 o'clock today, the South Carolina governor is expected to announce Graham's replacement. So, of course, we'll look ahead to that.
5: It was interesting yesterday to see people, while they were praising Senator Graham, try to put their name out there and make it known that they would be perfectly willing to serve out the rest of the
2: session. It'll be interesting to see if Governor McMaster names a temporary placeholder or someone who wants a leg up. You know, the supposition is that the lieutenant governor will be named. It could be named, right? It's a very popular person. She's very popular. But with the president weighing in saying, you know, having the senator's sister serve for that short period of time before the election, you know, Zell would be a great honor. So we'll see what Governor McMaster does. He's a very close ally of the president, as you know.
0: Just really quickly, David, amid all of this, you have Senator Mitch McConnell releasing information about his health, a statement, a photo. He had a fall last month. He was briefly unconscious. He said he got pneumonia. Do you think that there's been enough transparency around his health?
2: Yeah, listen, I do. Some people deserve a modicum of privacy. I mean, he's now come
0: even
2: out.
0: If you're a public official?
2: Yeah, no, I do. I think that he was, you know, at an appropriate time, he came out and said, look, it's like the old Monty Python. You know, I'm not dead yet. He's got photos out. He put out his statement. He's doing his best he can. I mean, think back to when we had, you know, lots of other members. We had, you know, Senator Feinstein and Strom Thurmond. I mean, a different day in the Senate, different year, different world. But, you know, there's some health issues. So I do believe, listen, more transparency is better than less, obviously, for people. But there still should be some privacy. And I think it's out there now. And, I pray for him to get, you know, he's getting better and healthier. And he hopefully returns to work.
5: I think if you're an elected official and you were out for that length of time, your constituents deserve to know What is the status of your health, but not only for the business of the Senate and the job you're supposed to do, but

0: Lots of transitioning. You know, these senators, you go to the Senate, you got Chuck Grassley. There's lots of folks who are very old. So,
1: David Urban, Karen Finney, to both of you, thank you very, very much. Senator Graham, as I've mentioned, was a frequent guest right here in the Situation Room. We always had spirited, important conversations. To Senator Graham's family, once again, his friends and his staff, may he rest in peace and may his memory be a blessing.
2: And up next here in the Situation Room, cartoon controversy. A powerful congressman is now calling for an investigation into the VFW after the veterans group started selling T-shirts with an image depicting soldiers in front of a firing squad.

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1: Happening now, one of America's oldest veterans organizations, the Veterans of Foreign Wars, is facing backlash after the group created a T-shirt featuring a political cartoon showing veterans facing a firing squad. CNN correspondent Brian Todd is here with us in the Situation Room with more. So what more can you tell us, Brian, about this cartoon and all this controversy?
2: Well, Pamela, this has really sparked a debate over political satire, free speech. First, we're going to show you the cartoon in question. Pamela just showed it to you. This latest version appearing on a T-shirt being sold by the group Veterans of Foreign Wars, VFW, depicts a firing squad of men in business suits labeled bureaucrats and media aiming their rifles at veterans. It has the phrase honor the contract and captions there saying punishing service, removing benefits and waste and fraud. Now, the VFW, which has 1.3 million members, says it's used the cartoon in different variations since the 1930s to protest proposed cuts to veterans' benefits. We're showing one version there from 1956 and another from 1933. Now, Republican Congressman Mike Boss, chairman of the House Veterans Affairs Committee, he has written a letter to the Department of Veterans Affairs asking the VA to investigate VFW over this cartoon, asking the agency to review the VFW's accreditation and its financing arrangements for merchandising. Boss says the imagery in the cartoon could be interpreted as, quote, glorifying or normalizing political violence. The VFW and other veteran service organizations, we have to say, have recently come out against a bill introduced by Congressman Boss and his Republican counterpart in the Senate, which would alter veterans' benefits in ways that the VFW does not agree with. The VFW says the latest cartoon and the sale of the T-shirts were not done specifically to protest Boss's bill here. But Christina Keegan from the VFW said on the group's podcast that the timing of Boss's letter to the VA coming just after the rollout of the sale of the T-shirts is not coincidental.
3: Whether you like the image and the T-shirt or whether you hate it, you know, it's a little ironic that it's become an issue today because we are not in support of the chairman's bill.
4: Right.
3: So, you know, obviously the timing is unfortunate. And had there been an issue when we first started using the image, I think we would have, or had his staff come and talk to us about the image being problematic, we could have had a conversation about it. And
2: now, the VFW stresses that in their minds, at least, this cartoon is not a depiction of violence. And in a statement regarding Boss's request for its accreditation to be reviewed, VFW says Boss's letter, quote, identifies no allegation that the VFW or any of our accredited representatives violated VA accreditation standards, acted unethically, or failed a single veteran. Instead, it seeks to question our fitness because we disagreed with pending legislation. That should concern every veteran, end quote. In a statement to CNN, Congressman Boss's office said this, quote, this is not about silencing any organization or discouraging debate. Chairman Boss welcomes strong policy disagreements and values the role veteran service organizations play in informing Congress. His concern is that our public discourse remains factual, respectful, and free from rhetoric that could be interpreted as encouraging violence. Now, key question here. We reached out to the VA to ask them how they would respond to all of this, how they would respond to Chairman Boss's letter, and whether the agency will review the VFW's accreditation and financing. The VA has not responded to our inquiries, and they have not responded to Congressman Boss's letter yet. Pamela.
1: All right. I know you will stay on top of it. Brian Todd, thank you so much. And just ahead, my exclusive reporting from the Arabian Sea aboard the USS Abraham Lincoln.
5: Heads up, heads up, heads up on the waist. We got early fives to get airborne, so stand clear of the waist. Catapults, catwalks, and shot lines while launching these aircraft. Shoot 'em!
1: How the Navy ships closest to Iran are navigating threats amid an escalating conflict. That's next.
6: He is transcendent.

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1: Happening now, the U.S. is ramping up its attacks on Iran. The military saying it hit dozens of Iranian military targets overnight. And Iran, meanwhile, is launching retaliatory strikes. State media says the attacks are aimed at U.S. bases in the region.
2: And as the Iran war rages on, I spent last week on the USS Abraham Lincoln, a crucial aircraft carrier in the Arabian Sea, speaking with the crew about what life on board is like amid these threats and how they're navigating this prolonged conflict.
1: Pamela, President Trump just announced that the Iranian blockade is reinstated and that the U.S. will now charge fees for ships that pass through it. I know you had a chance to speak to many officials about this blockade and some of the difficulties about reimposing it. Bring us up to speed on what they told you about these major challenges.
2: Well, it was interesting. As things were escalating when I was on board the ship, the expectation from those on board I talked to was that the blockade would be reimposed. So this is not a surprise, but it is a massive undertaking. And talking to those who were in charge of planning it, they say, look, there was no playbook before this. It takes coordination at a massive scale, particularly when you're dealing with the Arabian Sea, which is a huge body of water. And they walked through some of the challenges with me. They said, first of all, the fighter jets that are heavily involved in the blockade, they're not necessarily created and made for maritime control, and yet they are out there helping with the blockade effort. In addition, you know, you have these destroyers that are doing defense, protecting the 20,000 sailors at sea in the region. And now they're also in charge of the blockade, identifying ships, deciding whether they're going to an Iranian port or not. And so that is another added, you know, assignment for these crews that are already very busy defense, making sure they're intercepting threats getting to the aircraft carrier. So it's a huge undertaking. But as I said, they were ready for this.
1: You also got to see the massive coordination, this operation for fighter jets taking off and landing aboard this aircraft carrier. Take us inside that.
2: Yeah, we went to what's known as the primary flight control, or PRIFLY as they call it in the Navy. And the commander there brought me into what was truly controlled chaos. Fun fact, his call name is Borat. Take a watch.
3: Airbus is overall in charge of essentially the visual area here within the aircraft carrier, launches, recoveries, just to make sure that everything is conducted safely.
4: Rapcat 3.
3: And beacon, red on the waist. Excuse me?
2: Yep.
3: Airbus. Yep. 612 for rep. All right, thank you.
5: Hi, buddy.
3: 612, Charlie. 612, go 18 for your rep.
2: So, in that conversation, I asked him, what was he doing? What was he saying? He said that he was coordinating with the different aircraft in the air, making sure that they're able to share information. So really a crucial role. And you have the flight deck right here. We're looking at video of that. There's a separate level below known as the Ouija board, where there's all kinds of choreography taking place to track the exact position of the aircraft, the status, the maintenance, whether they need fuel. Here's what I'm told by Lieutenant Commander Veronica Solano about this busy area.
6: This is a replica of the flight deck and the hangar bay. So everything is done to what the aircraft are truly size are. We have a pinology, which we track, and every aircraft is pinned for different events or different maintenance or different things that they will need throughout the day. And we have our EO, so we ensure that they get tracked. So we pin our events, three events at a time. So we'll go from green, yellow, and pink. So right now we will be entering event 3, which is pink. So once they start calling up, here is it early, because there's two. Once it's up and ready, he just moves it up forward, and that's a visual indication that that aircraft is up and ready. I will then announce it to the deck. He's kind of like our quarterback, up on deck, and I'll let him know 411 is up and ready, so he's tracking. This board gives us a true indication of what it's looking like out on the flight deck.
2: And it helps to make sure our operations are running smoothly. And let me tell you, it is a massive operation. All these different entities on the aircraft carrier working together in symphony to make sure that these aircraft are ready to go, taking off, landing. And it was just a very fast tempo on the ship with these missions from those fighter jets. We just want to thank the crew on board the ship as well to let us on there, to have that access while they're working so hard. And I also want to thank my senior field producer, Mick Creever, and senior photojournalist, John Torgo, an all-star team. You see him right here as this fighter jet is landing. Thank you to everyone. It really was a team effort capturing all of this.
1: You guys did a great, great job.
2: Thank you.
1: Our new war correspondent, Pamela Brown.
2: I don't know. I think that's your original title.
1: No, that was Pentagon correspondent.
2: Okay, but you covered some wars in your day.
1: All right, well, good work. We're very happy you're back safe and sound.
2: Thank you.
1: All right, coming up, intestinal illness. We're getting brand new numbers on a growing outbreak as a parasite that causes very dangerous diarrhea affects thousands and thousands of people across the country. We'll be right back.
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0: All right. So new this morning, health officials say cases of a nasty parasite have jumped to more than 3,000 patients across Michigan and Ohio. This is a severe stomach bug known to cause debilitating symptoms that can actually last for weeks, with more than 30 states reporting cases of the infection. Michigan is at the center of the largest outbreak, with more than 2,600 people sick. The parasite has been linked to contaminated food and recreational water sources like swimming pools.
1: And joining us now is the former CDC director, Dr. Robert Redfield. Dr. Redfield, how serious is this illness, and what sort of food should we be avoiding right now?
2: Well, Wolf, it can be quite serious, and then it can cause severe dehydration if it's not treated in terms of maintaining your hydration. Luckily, an antibiotic that we know as Bactrim or Ceftra does have some positive impact, so it is partially treatable. But it can be a quite uncomfortable gastrointestinal pathogen. It's a parasite. It can, you know, really last anywhere from 2 to 4, say 2 days, 2 weeks, and even longer, into even a month, with severe diarrhea, gastrointestinal disturbances. The foods that we associate it with largely are fresh vegetables and fresh fruits. We have had outbreaks in this country secondary to cilantro, to basil, to snow peas, to raspberries, to lettuce. The challenge we have is that there's no real reservoir for this. The reservoir for this pathogen is actually human feces. So it's a subject of human contamination in water and in the foods that we eat. It does get killed by heating to 158 degrees, but it is hard to, it's a sticky little parasite. And so when you wash your vegetables, it doesn't necessarily always wash off. So, you know, obviously the safest thing is to eat cooked vegetables, cooked fruit. But it's quite significant outbreak right now we have in the United States. It's in 31 states. We've had no deaths. We have had, you know, 86 hospitalizations, I think, the last I checked. But it can make you severely, you know, severe diuretic. It's a bigger problem for immunosuppressed patients, patients with HIV infection. They can have bouts that will last longer, even months.
0: Wow. So what should you do then if you think you're sick with this parasite?
2: If you do think you have it, you developed, you know, diarrhea, abdominal bloating, abdominal discomfort, it's not a bad idea to see your physician, because they can actually treat you with a drug called Bactrim Receptor if you're not allergic to sulfa, and that can alleviate your symptoms much quicker. Unfortunately, there's not a lot of good alternative bacteria. Some people have, there's one study that I think was done, only one study that suggested maybe ciprofloxacin was effective, but it really wasn't a very good study, and I don't think the data is very clear. So I really think the only antibiotic that I have any confidence that may have any benefit would be Bactrim Receptra.
1: Last year, Dr. Redfield, the CDC actually scaled back a decades-long federal-state partnership that monitors foodborne illnesses, including those caused by Cyclospora. The move no longer requires authorities to report it and other pathogens to the Foodborne Diseases Active Surveillance Network, known as FoodNet. How do those cuts to the agency impact the response to outbreaks like we're seeing right now?
2: Well, it's harder to identify them. I mean, the key to public health response is pathogen identification. When I was CDC director, I really thought we had a very good program that could really pick up foodborne pathogens pretty quickly in partnership with the FDA. So I don't think it's in our country's interest to cut these programs back. Surveillance is sort of the key to early identification. The problem with the cyclosporin outbreak is, since it may take 2 to 14 days, even longer, to a month to get symptomatic, it's really hard to identify source. So right now, even though it's in 31 states, unlike most foodborne outbreaks, well, we don't know the source. We don't know if it's lettuce. We don't know if it's cilantro. We don't know if it's basil. We really don't know the source. And that makes it even more problematic to try to contain the outbreak.
0: Really quickly, Dr. Redfield, Taco Bell is temporarily changing their menu at some locations. They're removing some ingredients like lettuce, cilantro, guacamole as a precautionary measure. Do you think more restaurants should be taking these steps?
2: I think they're going to, because I think it will eventually, if the outbreak continues, and it will probably continue through the summer, for whatever reason, these outbreaks in the United States seem to happen in spring and summer. So that probably tells you something about the sources. But I do think it will begin to have sort of a potential economic impact on some of these companies, that people will begin to shy away from companies that have a lot of, you know, chopped lettuce and stock products that they feel that may cause contamination. But I've seen that some of the companies are looking at it quite seriously. Some have started. In the past, some of the companies have really limited, for example, the use of lettuce.
0: Okay. All right. Well, we'll see what happens if more restaurants follow suit. Dr. Robert Redfield, thank you.
1: Appreciate it very much. And to our viewers, thanks very much for joining us this morning. You can always keep up with us on social media at Wolf Blitzer and at Pamela Brown, CNN.
0: And we'll see you back here tomorrow morning at 10 Eastern. Inside Politics with our friend and colleague Dana Bash starts after a quick break.
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0: The unexpected loss of a political powerhouse is reverberating through the Senate, the White House, and the world's most volatile regions. I'm Dana Bash. Let's go behind the headlines and inside politics. Today, the Senate will gavel in without one of its most influential members, Republican Senator Lindsey Graham of South Carolina. His unexpected death at age 71 leaves colleagues on both sides of the aisle mourning the loss of a dear friend and colleague. It also leaves a major void in the United States Senate, in President Trump's inner circle, and in American foreign policy amid extraordinary global turmoil. Under South Carolina law, Governor Henry McMaster will appoint a temporary successor to fill out his term, which is about 5 months left. Moments ago, President Trump posted on social media that the governor should choose Senator Graham's sister Darlene as interim senator to fill out that term. McMaster will hold a news conference this afternoon to announce his decision. Joining me now is a group of terrific reporters to talk about everything. And I just want to say that in the next block, we are going to talk about Lindsey Graham's legacy with the Senate Majority Leader, John Thune, who is a very, very close friend of Lindsey Graham. In the meantime, we want to talk about how this loss is being felt here in Washington and what happens next. Manu Raju, you followed him around the hallways. I did many years, but it stopped in the halls of the Senate about, 5 years ago, maybe a little bit more. You took the helm, and you've been doing it even longer before you were at Politico, so you also know him very, very well. Can you talk about his role in the Senate, and is it even possible to describe the void that he leaves?
1: It's really hard to, because he was as partisan as it came, as bipartisan as it came. He was in the middle of virtually every big fight in Congress, whether he was fighting with Democrats, whether he was working with Democrats, which made him such an instrumental figure in this key moment. Now, the immediate issues about his stepping aside, there are big questions. He had some very powerful positions in the United States Senate. He was shepherding through President Trump's big bill that he wants to try to pass through the Senate before the August recess that includes the president's so-called Save America Act. Now, that's a whole separate discussion about whether they can actually do that. But he was the point person on that. Who will take his chairmanship of the Senate Budget Committee? He sits in a powerful position on the Senate Judiciary Committee. What will happen to that? There's a big hearing with Todd Blanche this week as Attorney General. And there's a Russia sanctions bill that the president that he was working very closely with Democrats on. He was really the person who has kept this front and center in the United States Senate. So all these issues, when you lose someone of this magnitude, things change, the dynamics change, the legislative strategy changes, and there were just so few people who could really get in the mix, could cut deals with Democrats, could try to figure out a forge a way forward. You don't have those kind of members that really exist in this chamber anymore.
2: I also think one of the questions in the White House right now, besides being sort of aides are personally devastated by this because a lot of them were very close with Lindsey Graham, is how it's going to affect the president's relationship with Congress. Because, as you said, he was such a key figure with that. And there are other lawmakers who could theoretically fill that role, but it's an open question as to whether they could fill the role to the extent that Lindsey Graham was able to. He was very unique in that regard.
1: He could speak the language of Trump, which was why he was so effective.
0: Which he learned. He learned on the golf course. One of the reasons that President Trump liked him so much at the beginning is because he likes good golfers. And Graham was a good golfer, and they would golf a lot, and that's where he would kind of work him over, both personally and then politically. I just want to look at some of the tributes, just as an example of what you said. He was so partisan, but also bipartisan, and somebody who was so well-known on the world stage. Chris Coons, the Democratic senator from Delaware, wrote, "Of my colleagues, none have been able to frustrate and anger, amuse and engage me in a single conversation the way Lindsey could. We traveled the world together, and while we disagreed fiercely on many policy issues, he was both wonderfully complicated and a positive and tireless partner on the bills we led together." They had dinner in Turkey, which is where NATO was, on Senator Graham's birthday, which was on Thursday, and they were talking about all the things that they could do together. I should say that Senator Coons and others, as we speak, are coordinating the tributes that they're going to give on the Senate floor when they come into session at 3 o'clock. One other, the president of Ukraine, Volodymyr Zelensky, wrote, Lindsay was a true defender of freedom and the values that made our world safer. He was here with our people when it was most needed. Benjamin Netanyahu, Israel has lost one of its great friends. America has lost a great patriot. I have lost my beloved friend.
3: I think Lindsey Graham is in some ways a throwback to a kind of more standard Republican foreign policy that was very muscular and very much wanted to assert Americans' influence over the entire globe. And I think we've actually seen over the last year or so that kind of return with President Trump starting to become more active, certainly, you know, starting a war in Iran, but also trying to influence things more. You know, we recently had the White House starting to talk about possibly picking up this Russia sanctions bill that Lindsey Graham has been talking about for a very long time. So it's going to be really interesting to see whether that kind of an approach persists after Lindsey Graham, or if this is somebody who is really pushing that behind the scenes, and that's really a void that's been created now.
0: And it was what Senator Graham was doing in Ukraine literally the day before he passed away. He had just returned, and he had a press conference talking about the fact that he believed that they had a deal with the White House in order to finally put more sanctions on Russia. We'll talk to Senator Thune about that.
1: We haven't heard much from Trump on that, though.
0: In a minute. We haven't, yeah. Just a little bit of levity, because you can't talk about Lindsey Graham without levity. I guess this one starts with levity from Donald Trump, then just private citizen Donald Trump. I remember being in South Carolina. It was the very beginning of the 2016 election, and Donald Trump was in Hilton Head, South Carolina. He was giving a speech, and he said this about the state's home senator, who was also his opponent for the presidency.
4: He gave me his number, and I found the card. I wrote the number down. I don't know if it's the right number. Let's try it. 202. So, I don't know. Give it a shot. Your local politician, you know? He won't fix anything.
5: Or if all else fails, you can always give your number to the Donald. This is for all the veterans.
1: Classic.
0: So, classic. But he did have a flip phone, like, forever. Yeah. It was a new thing.
1: He still did.
0: He did, but he actually texted, which was a very new thing. The texting Lindsey Graham was a weird thing, because he was such a Luddite. But the fact that he could find humor in that moment, that was his actual phone number that Donald Trump announced to the world. And I remember looking at my contacts going, up. That's right. He's going to have to change his phone number now.
1: But I mean, his sense of humor is actually why he had such good relationships. I mean, this is the Senate is a body that is built on good relationships, particularly across the aisle. And he had the ability to connect with members across the aisle because of the way he used humor. And that actually worked with Trump too. I mean, after that whole episode, of course, we know the evolution of Lindsey Graham. His evolution through his career really kind of tracks the evolution of the GOP in the era of Donald Trump, because he learned how to be close with Trump. You don't have to always praise him, but you have to be direct with them. And, you know, you pick your fights when you pick your fights with them. You're very, very transactional relationship with Trump. He learned how to deal with that in a way to make himself effective. Now, his critics will say he put aside his principles in some ways in order to get things done. But he said, I want to be the person in the room, and to be the person in the room, I have to have a good relationship with the guy who won the presidency. And in that way, he was an effective member.
0: Yeah, that's exactly right. He felt like, if I'm not in the room, I'm not going to have any influence at all. So at least I have to try to make that happen. Everybody stand by. Up next, I'm going to speak to Senate Majority Leader John Thune about the enormous personal and political loss of his dear friend and colleague, Senator Lindsey Graham. Stay with us.
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1: More now on the life and legacy of Senator Lindsey Graham. This morning, President Trump called into Fox to remember his friend and ally, and Trump is certainly not known for his bipartisanship, but he recognized Lindsey Graham's ability to reach across the aisle when the president needed him.
2: It was amazing. He just didn't stop, and he was a worker. He was a total workaholic politician. Now, some people don't call that work. Some people call that a lot of talking. But everybody loved him. He was good on the other side. If I had Democrat problems, he could solve them.
1: Joining me now is Senator Graham's longtime friend and colleague and the Senate Majority Leader, John Thune. Thank you so much for joining me, sir. You served with Lindsey Graham for about 30 years. You were elected to the House in 1996. He was finishing his first term. How did your friendship start, and what was it like?
3: 795,561.
4: I mean, as you know, Dana, you know Lindsey well through the years, too. There wasn't anybody who was a more colorful character, more passionate about the work that he was involved with, but always brought an energy and a sense of enthusiasm that was contagious to anybody that was around him. And, you know, in the very first one I was running in 1996, he and a couple of other House members at the time came out to South Dakota to campaign for me out there. I've had him in South Dakota here in the last couple of years, a couple of different times. And every time he comes, you are, you're just reminded of what a unique, gifted and talented individual he was. And you saw that on display whenever he was talking about an issue he cared passionately about. And of course, we all know about national security and how the strong voice he presented, his knowledge and experience. He'd been all over the world. He spoke with great knowledge and perspective and frankly, just incredible passion for the things that were really important to America's national security interest, not generally here at home, but around the world. And then, of course, in the judiciary, where he was a very strong voice there, the budget committee, he was the chairman, and we went through two reconciliation bills in this last year. Lindsey led both of those. And then, obviously, he was passionate on other issues. Pro-life, for example, something, too. That community had no better friend than Lindsey Graham through the year. So it's a huge loss for institutionally for the Senate, but it's a huge loss for those of us who knew him well.
1: And one of the things that you just listed, a long list of his sort of policy resume and interests and where he was a leader. But I think one of the things that people who knew him well, who didn't know him well, I should say, don't understand is how much he used humor to break barriers and to break ice. Can you just share any examples of that or talk about that side of Senator Graham that I'm sure you saw maybe daily?
4: He was incredibly, as you know, Dan, incredibly witty and sharp. I mean, very, very quick-witted, which made him, anytime, I would tell people, anytime you're putting together a group to have dinner, we were stuck here in Washington, a lot of us whose families aren't here through the years would get together. And Lindsey was the first guy you'd call because you knew that he would keep the conversation going and interesting. And he used it effectively as a communication tool as well. He was a very gifted communicator in ways that enabled him to tell stories and get a point across, a message across. And because he was so quick, I mean, he had not only a sharp wit, but very acute intellectually, and was able to deliver a message. But that was a quality that many of us got the opportunity to observe and share in more smaller settings as well, where you just had a chance to talk with him either individually or in a small group. Lindsey always was somebody who had a bigger than personality, and that came across in any setting.
1: Yeah, I mean, he grew up literally in a bar that his parents owned, and it was clearly that kind of setting that taught him how to be quick and how to sort of interact with people and read people and figure them out. I know that you and Senator Graham traveled the world together. You were in Baghdad in 2006, along with Susan Collins and Joe Lieberman and John McCain. How did those foreign trips go with Senator Graham and the influence that you think he had from then and then up until now on the world stage?
4: There were very few people that I traveled with, Dana, with the exception of John McCain, who had Lindsay's sort of gravitas on the world stage because he was out there so often and knew the issue so well and became a strong advocate for America's national security positions for sure, but also those of our allies in the world. He was incredibly respected by our allies. And so when you walked into a room or, you know, even in many cases, and when we travel out there, a forward operating base, people knew him, they were familiar with him. He had a, you know, an experience in the military that gave him a camaraderie, or an, I should say a connection, if you will, to a lot of people who were serving the country, in our military. But he also had a way of connecting with foreign leaders. And you sit in a room like that with somebody like him, and you knew he was somebody that they were going to listen to. So it enabled us to get into places. It enabled us to hear from people and to share views with people that otherwise we probably wouldn't have had the chance to do.
1: One of the key roles that Senator Graham played over the past certainly 2 years, but even going back to President Trump's first term, was kind of an interlocutor role between Senate Republicans and your conference broadly and President Trump. I know he wasn't always successful, but he could and did call the president a lot late into the night and get him to listen and understand the Senate point of view. How much did that help you as leader?
4: Well, it was enormously helpful. Lindsay has been, you know, through the years, not only a really good friend, but a very trusted advisor and somebody whose skill set enabled him to do things just like that. I mean, he had a way of talking truth and in a very candid way with leaders, and certainly the relationship he has with Senator, or with, I should say, with President Trump is very unique, and they have a way of communicating honestly with each other and then sort of being able to walk away as friends. And I think that is a something we're really going to miss, because he was a terrific advocate on behalf of the Senate position, understanding what the president wanted to accomplish, working with him in order to do that, but also being very clear about what is and isn't achievable in the Senate. And that's a his voice is going to be really, really missed in terms of the relationship that some Republicans have with the president and his team, because he was so good and so effective at talking to the president, and was so respected by the president. It was something where, even when they disagreed, he knew the president did that Lindsay had his best interests at heart, and whatever message he was sharing with him was going to be received that way.
1: President Trump just posted on Truth Social a few minutes ago that he wants the South Carolina governor, Henry McMaster, to appoint Senator Graham's sister, Darlene, to serve as interim senator. I know that that is solely up to the governor, and you don't have a vote, but you do have an opinion. What is your opinion?
4: I spoke to Darlene yesterday. I spoke to Governor McMaster yesterday, and they're going to be announcing something later today, and I'll let the governor make an announcement about that. But that certainly, in my view, makes a lot of sense. I think in many respects, it would be a way of extending Lindsay's legacy here, and certainly something that if that's what they decide to end up doing, I think there'd be a lot of support for it.
1: Senator Graham worked tirelessly to put together a bipartisan agreement with the president to move ahead with the Russia sanctions package. He was in Ukraine just the day before he passed away. Listen to what he said.
5: I'm pleased to announce, as of about 30 minutes ago, we've reached agreement with the White House on a version of the Russian sanctions bill that they will support. It means it's going to become law. So when I get back to Washington, I'm going to go with Senator Blumenthal to the Republican, the Democratic leader, to see if we can find time to move this Russian sanctions package that would give tools to President Trump to help end this war.
1: Mr. Leader, is that still going to happen? Will that package be put up for a vote to put more sanctions on Russia?
4: I certainly hope that we can get there to do that, Dan. I think the White House obviously had been working closely with Lindsay and his team on this. There are Democrats who are involved in it. I think there is a sanctions bill that could get 80 to 90 votes in the Senate. We've got to figure out exactly what that is. Lindsey's been working that issue for a long time. It's one of those things he's very passionate about. He wants to see a free and independent Ukraine, as all of us do. And, you know, is a big believer that economic sanctions are a huge tool for the president and his administration for us to achieve that outcome. So I'm hopeful we can get that done. It's something he's been talking about for a long time. I would say probably as he, in his last days, the thing that he cared the most about in terms of an accomplishment. And it would certainly be an incredible legacy for him if, in fact, we can find a path forward. It'll take Democrats and Republicans here in the Senate to do that. But I'm hopeful we can make that happen.
1: Senate Majority Leader John Thune, thank you so much for being on. And we are so sorry for your loss and that of everybody in the Senate. Democrats and Republicans are really mourning the loss of their friend and colleague.
4: It's a big loss. Thanks, Dana.

0: Brothers discovery, including this company, CNN. And that's after the Trump Justice Department already gave its approval. I'm going to bring in CNN's Brian Stelter now with the details. Brian, what is this lawsuit specifically?
1: Yeah, the states say that this merger is the biggest in Hollywood history and just plain too big. This is a classic antitrust lawsuit filed in Northern California. It argues that by putting Paramount and Warner Brothers together, it'll hurt competition in the marketplace and ultimately hurt consumers. Paramount rejects that and says this deal is pro-competitive. So let me show you what both sides are saying. California Attorney General Rob Bonta is leading the 12-state coalition. He's about to hold a press conference in L.A. He says in a statement that this unlawful merger would, quote, lead to higher prices, lower quality, and less content for film and TV, harming movie theaters, basic cable distributors, and ultimately audiences on every sofa and movie theater seat in the U.S. Now, Paramount's been bracing for this potential lawsuit, so it's been pointing out in recent statements that regulators in other markets all around the world have already blessed this deal. Over the weekend, Paramount said, quote, this transaction will create a stronger challenger to dominant global streaming and technology platforms. It'll expand consumer choice. It'll increase investment in premium content and theatrical distribution and create more opportunities for creators and workers. So you can tell Paramount's going to contest this state-level lawsuit vigorously. It has already retained a Supreme Court litigator in case it gets to that point. Paramount says that it needs to be able to get bigger to compete with big tech companies. But now, Dana, a judge will have to weigh in and start to assess the situation.
0: And, Brian, let's take a step back and sort of look at the politics of this. This is antitrust is a federal situation. And as we mentioned, the Trump Justice Department already signed off on this merger. And the fact that you now have the states and the attorneys general in the states trying to stop it, talk more about that.
1: And we've seen this so far this year with Ticketmaster and also with a big merger that was attempted between Nexstar and Tegna that the states successfully have slowed down. State officials tell me in preparation for this lawsuit, they believe the Trump administration has abdicated its antitrust responsibilities. They believe the cop has walked off the beat. And so these states, and these are all Democrats in all 12 states, Democratic state attorneys general, they believe they have to fill in the gaps that the Trump administration is leaving. As one of these state officials said to me, someone's got to do it. So they are bringing these lawsuits, and today it's Paramount WBD, but there have been others this year as well, where Democratic states are taking action when Republican administrators in Washington are not. Now, Paramount allies and executives even at the company have said to me they view this as a campaign stunt by these Democrats since some of these state attorneys general are up for re-election this year. But Paramount's critics have said this merger has a political cloud hovering over it all along. They assert the merger is a politically loaded move that hands control of CNN and other media assets to a Trump-aligned family. And there are many in Washington who believe the deal was greenlit by the Justice Department because of that cozy relationship. In fact, the Wall Street Journal reported that officials at the Justice Department who were reviewing the deal, the career staffers who were not involved in the politics, that those career staffers were inclined to oppose the Paramount WBD merger, but Trump appointees weighed in and gave the green light. So those are some of the political arguments that are going to play out now that the states have filed suit. And anyone, you know, it's kind of anyone's guess what will happen next. Will a judge try to step in and slow down the deal? Will Paramount countersue? Those are some of the questions now, Dana.
0: Thank you so much for jumping on and giving us the news and putting it in all that context with your great reporting, Brian. Thank you. And we are following more breaking news of federal judges' stunning rebuke of President Trump's lawsuit against the IRS and the consequences his attorneys could now face, including the man he is appointing and wants to be confirmed as attorney general. We'll explain.

breaking news about what could be one of the biggest media deals ever, and it involves CNN's parent company. A group of state attorneys general from 12 states suing to block Paramount's deal to buy all of Warner

0: $99 at Cardia.com or Amazon.
1: Just 3 weeks remain in the messy Michigan Democratic primary, where the question is, who will the Democratic Party nominee be, and who is the Democratic Party? That's on full display in this purple state. Key establishment Democrats are increasingly worried that the progressive candidate, Abdul Al-Sayed, could blow the party's chances of holding on to a critical seat. Inside Politics' own Manu Raju pushed Al-Sayed yesterday on the party worry that a progressive candidate can win the primary, but maybe not the general election.
2: The worry you're hearing from the establishment in my party isn't about whether or not I could lose. It's about whether or not I might win and actually challenge them on the fact that our party is supposed to be a party for working people, not for corporations. Forgive me for actually wanting to regulate trillionaires and billionaires so that we can build schools and roads. I know you guys really desperately want to put me into a category. I'm just saying that take me on what I tell you that I'm trying to do. I've been very, very clear and consistent about the fact that I just think billionaires should pay their fair share so our kids get to go to good schools. It's not that radical.
1: Panels here, including Manu. Manu, that is kind of the quintessential argument of sort of the Bernie class of candidates who are running, and he is pushing that big time. But there are other issues that are leading to the worry of some of the more establishment Democrats, and that includes another issue that you pushed him on, which is an old clip of him using the phrase defund the police.
3: Yeah, and he downplayed that past remark that was actually found by our colleagues at K-File initially, because he had said, well, I never really called for defunding the police, after he was found that he had deleted some posts promoting defunding the police. Of course, that was right after 2020, right after George Floyd. He was not a candidate at the time. He downplayed those comments, saying they'd look at the totality of my remarks. But I try to ask him about the electability issue, because that is really the central question here. Yes, you can try to explain away those defund the police comments, for instance, but you know that's going to be played again and again in a loop in a general election. And that's the kind of thing that worries Democratic leaders. Now, his argument, and the Bernie Sanders and that wing of the party saying he is someone who can fire up the base, he is a very good and shrewd campaigner, he's a very smart individual as well, and his positions are the ones that the party is base in particular really resonates with them, whether it's Medicare for All, whether it's this hardline stance against the Israeli government. Those are things that liberals in particular, it speaks to them in that state, in that race. And the Democratic leaders, of course, will say those are things that put off those swing voters. And that's why they want Haley Stevens, who has won in a swing district, a much more moderate candidate, and someone who does not go nearly as far as Al-Sayed in those key issues.
1: And one of the many ways where these two Democratic candidates really do represent different perspectives and also different approaches to campaigning is that Haley Stevens is now at every turn talking about her connection to and work with the Obama administration, particularly on the auto industry in Michigan. Watch this.
4: What Obama did and what I was a part of, you know, not as the one who was in front of the cameras, not as the one sending tweets, but as the one who was there late at night working, right, taking the calls from Michigan.
5: And as someone who, you know, was the only person from Michigan on the auto rescue team in the administration of Barack Obama.
6: Haley Stevens, by the way, she was there. She was a critical part of my team that helped the American auto industry come roaring back.
1: So obviously the auto industry, it's a no-brainer for campaigning on in Michigan. Working in Washington for an administration, even if it's Barack Obama, that is it. I think it's a gamble in this kind of environment, in this climate in the Democratic Party and where the energy is in the base.
7: Yeah, I do agree with that. And I think it really shows when you put that clip side by side with what Al-Sayed is saying, these are two different Democratic parties almost fighting for what the future of the Democratic Party is going to represent, right? Are we going to go back to the Obama era? Are we going to be more establishment? Are we going to be more middle of the road? Or are we going to shift more to the progressive sides? And what I can tell you is when I talk to Republicans, they're hoping that the progressives are successful in some of these races because they think it's too far for some of these purple states, right? We've talked about New York a lot. They say New York is a different ballgame. Mm-hmm. It is much more blue. It is much more progressive than some of these purple states. And they're hoping that these progressives continue their sort of takeover of the Democratic Party. You're seeing the White House already talk about, they have their messaging down in the past few weeks. I've noticed they're talking about communism, they're talking about law and order, they're talking about crime, right? That's what they're going to be talking about in the midterms, and they feel like progressives getting elected are going to help them with that messaging.
8: And meanwhile, Aaron, we have seen a slew of Bernie Sanders 2026 endorsements winning their primaries with his backing and the backing of that energized base that we were talking about. If you go through the House, down through governor's races and beyond, we're just putting them up on the screen, there are a lot of them. Yeah, he lost a few, but certainly he is winning a lot more than he has in the past. And he would argue that the base is catching up with the same message that he's been preaching for decades. He's just moved step by step from the sidelines to center stage.
9: Yeah, I think there's some truth to that. And I think what's really important about this race is, you know, we can talk about the Bernie Sanders endorsees who won and have lost. We can talk about all the DSA candidates who have been winning in places like New York City, Colorado recently, defeating Diana DeGette. But these kinds of candidates have not generally won in swing seats and in swing states, in these major races where they go on to the general election and we see this kind of put on trial for a very competitive electorate. I think if you're a progressive, if you're a Bernie Sanders backer, you see Abdul al-Sayed as a chance to prove that this can work in a state like that, that we can nominate these kind of candidates in these kinds of races, because the Democratic base has actually been pretty pragmatic about these kinds of things. They've gone for candidates like Haley Stevens before. But I don't know that that's necessarily what they're looking for in this day and age. They might be shifting a little bit on that question.
8: Yeah, that's such a good point. All right, when we come back, we are going to bring you some major breaking news. A federal judge unleashes on the Trump administration's case against the IRS, the creation of the now defunct Anti-Weaponization Fund. You want to listen to what that judge said.
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1: Breaking news, a federal judge is accusing President Trump and his attorneys of seeking to, quote, manipulate the judicial process with his lawsuit against the IRS. That lawsuit notably led to an attempted $1.8 billion anti-weaponization fund. And in a stunning move, the judge is referring the president's attorney and senior Justice Department officials to state bar authorities. CNN's Evan Perez joins us now. Evan, what exactly did the judge say, and help us understand what this is all about and what it means?
2: Well, this is a scathing ruling from this judge, Judge Kathleen Williams, down in the Southern District of Florida. She'd been overseeing this lawsuit that President Trump and his sons and his organization had filed against the IRS and the U.S. government for the leak of his tax information. This was filed in 2026, more than 2 years after the leak had happened and after that whole issue had been resolved. And so that's one of the first problems with this case. But in the end, the Justice Department decided to do that settlement with the President of the United States. And, of course, you remember that they had announced that they were going to do a $1.776 billion fund, which would benefit people who had attacked the Capitol in January 6th. The judge is calling out this entire thing, saying that this was essentially an attempt to defraud the court because this was not really an adverse litigation. This was not the president suing an adverse party, but rather because the president controls the Justice Department and his own former personal lawyer essentially was involved in this, that there was really no two separate sides on this. I'll read you just a part of what she writes in her ruling. She says, this lawsuit was not brought to vindicate rights. It was brought to manipulate the judicial process to pursue benefits unavailable in litigation because the parties were not adverse. Defendants' conduct is equally unattainable. Now, one of the things that she calls out is obviously the marketing of this, right? That the administration did this 1776, $1.776 billion fund. She also points out that after Todd Blanche said that the fund was dead, he has refused to say in writing that it is dead forever, that there is not some other version of this that could be resuscitated. Of course, Dana, all of this is important timing because, of course, Todd Blanche is headed for his confirmation hearing on Wednesday before the Senate. He is now trying to be the permanent attorney general after Pam Bondi was fired. And so this judge is calling into question not only the conduct of the president, his lawyers, but also the Justice Department. He's pointing out that they're really not very independent at all in this matter.
1: And just to sort of bottom line it, tell me if I'm reading this right, that this judge is effectively saying that Todd Blanche, who is the acting attorney general and right, is going to be, as you mentioned, up on Capitol Hill this week for confirmation to be the permanent attorney general, maybe should be disbarred.
2: Right. I mean, she's referring him to the bar associations. And look, that process takes a long time. And she's not really saying what should happen. She's leaving it up to those bar associations. But she's definitely calling that conduct and questioning the ethics of the acting attorney general, as well as Stanley Woodward, who is the number three official at the Justice Department. He represented some former January 6 clients. And also, I should point out, she also referred two other lawyers down in Florida who were representing the president as in his private capacity, as plaintiffs, essentially. Again, she's calling the entire thing a farce because she said it was essentially an attempt to use the court as cover for a thing that they had already worked out behind the scenes.
1: Really remarkable. Let's see where this goes. Thank you so much, Evan, for that breaking news. Coming up, from bar back to U.S. Senator, we're going to take you inside the small-town South Carolina bar that launched Lindsey Graham's extraordinary journey.
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2: If you're thinking about public service, here's the formula. Work hard, know what you're talking about, and people will listen to you. Pick a cause worthy of a good fight. Mm-hmm. Fight hard and be willing to forgive and ask for forgiveness. And above all else, when you make a mistake, admit it. Repeat, mm-hmm. repeat till you die. And the next thing you know, the nation will hold you up.
3: That was one of the many interviews I did with Senator Lindsey Graham over the years. He was honoring his dear friend John McCain there after his death in 2018, alongside Democrat turned independent Senator Joe Lieberman. They were known as the Three Amigos. Now, all three are gone. And so is that era of the Senate that they helped define. I was fortunate to talk to the senators about their extraordinary friendship. Here's how Senator Lieberman summed it up.
4: The trips the three of us had, the things we learned together, the great times we had, the way in which I believe we represented America, the times we spent with the men and women of the American Armed Services. This was a treasure. And to have the friendship of John McCain and Lindsey Graham, as I was blessed to have had.
3: In 2017, I moderated a town hall with John McCain and Lindsey Graham. You could hear the admiration in McCain's voice as he spoke about his friend.
5: He's entertaining. He's dedicated. And by the way, his beginnings were rather humble, as many of you may not know, including the fact that he raised his sister after his parents died. It's quite a great American success story.
3: When Senator Graham ran for president in June of 2015, he announced in his hometown of Central South Carolina. I spoke to his sister, Darlene, that day about those humble beginnings. She gave me a tour of the family bar where they grew up, living and working.
6: This room was not your bedroom. It wasn't your brother Lindsey's bedroom. It wasn't your parents' bedroom. It was the room where
7: you
6: lived?
7: It was the one room where we all slept. We all ate, we watched TV, the sofa, everything was in the one room. Even when my parents were alive, they worked really long, hard hours running a small business. So even then, he was a caregiver to me. He's always been more than a brother, but especially when my parents passed away, he took on that father role more so than ever.
3: And Lindsey Graham adopted Darlene so she could receive his military benefits. Senator Graham will be remembered by so many in South Carolina, here in Washington, and across the world, but no one will miss him more than Darlene, who has lost a brother who never stopped taking care of her. May his memory be a blessing. Thank you for joining Inside Politics. CNN News Central starts right now.

0: Turning up the heat, the U.S. increases its strikes on Iran, reportedly hitting areas beyond the coast, as President Trump says he is reinstating the naval blockade. And a growing number of illnesses tied to that Cleospora parasite, the latest on the outbreak causing so much misery for thousands of people in more than half of all U.S. states. And campground confrontation. A bison charges a man and sends him flying through the air. The attack all caught on camera. We're following these major developing stories and many more, all coming in right here to CNN News Central. We do begin with breaking news out of Maine. According to state officials, a person was killed in the city of Biddeford earlier today during an ICE-involved shooting. CNN's Rafael Romo is following the latest here. Rafael, what can you tell us?
1: Hey, Brianna, we have learned in the last few minutes that an immigrant rights group says the person shot by ICE this morning is a 26-year-old Colombian man, but did not disclose his name, and authorities haven't made his identity public either. We also reached to the Colombian embassy in Washington and are waiting for a reply. In the last hour, Maine Senator Angus King, an independent, said during a press briefing that the person who was shot was the target of an arrest warrant, citing Secretary of Homeland Security Mark Wayne Mullen. He also said he's asking for a full investigation into the shooting. Biddeford resident Laura Peters told CNN she heard multiple gunshots come from the intersection of two nearby streets around 7:17 this morning. The gunshots are heard in a video captured by her doorbell camera. Let's take a listen.
2: Oh, is that a car?
1: Multiple gunshots can be heard, but Peter's surveillance video doesn't appear to show any law enforcement or vehicles or personnel. Reacting to the shooting, Maine Governor Janet Mills posted the following statement on her official Facebook page. I have been briefed on the fatal shooting, she said, in Biddeford this morning involving federal law enforcement. I know that situations like these are alarming and frightening. The Maine State Police are at the scene supporting and working cooperatively with the Attorney General's Office, Maine's Office of Chief Medical Examiner, and federal officials to determine the facts of what occurred this morning. And this is what U.S. Representative Shelley Pengree, a Democrat, reacted to the shooting earlier in a video posted to her ex account.
3: I am so deeply disturbed and angry. I, of course, need to know all of the answers here. Were they pursuing someone with a criminal record? Was this a random traffic stop? How did this possibly happen, and why was this person shot? Were the officers wearing body cameras? Will there be investigations? But more than anything else, I want to know, why are you in Maine?
1: Of course, Brianna, CNN has reached out to Immigration and Customs Enforcement and the Department of Homeland Security for comment. We are waiting for a reply. And let's put this in perspective. The shooting happened less than a week after an ICE agent fatally shot an immigrant during a traffic stop in Houston, sparking mass protests and demands for transparency and accountability. Lorenzo Salgado Araujo, a 52-year-old Mexican national, was on his way to work Tuesday, and he was shot, and apparently he was not the target of their immigration operation, according to a source with preliminary details about the incident. Salgado's shooting reignited calls for accountability among ICE agents earlier this year. We can remember that. A 37-year-old mother, Renee Good, and a 37-year-old ICU nurse, Alex Brady, were killed by federal immigration agents during ICE operations in Minneapolis. Brianna?
0: Rafael, thank you for the latest on that. We're following breaking news as well on the war with Iran. President Trump now says the U.S. will take control of the Strait of Hormuz and reinstate that naval blockade on Iranian vessels after Iran fired on a container ship over the weekend. That set off a new wave of U.S. attacks on Iran. And a short time ago, the president wrote this on Truth Social, quote, "The Hormuz Strait is open and will remain open with or without Iran." He says from this point forward, the U.S. will be known known as the guardian of the Hormuz Strait and be reimbursed 20% on all cargo shipped for the cost of the blockade. Overnight, U.S. Central Command says it hit dozens of targets in multiple locations inside of Iran. This morning, U.S. allies in the region reported responding to aerial attacks after Iran claimed that it targeted U.S. military sites in their countries. CNN's Kristen Holmes is live for us from the White House. Kristen, what's the latest here?
4: Well, Brian, it certainly feels as though we are barreling towards that heightened conflict that we saw before the ceasefire. A couple of notes on the Strait of Hormuz. President Trump's efforts here do not totally align with each other, the things that he is saying. One, the naval blockade, that would stop the traffic in the Strait of Hormuz. We saw that. They do believe, they being U.S. officials that I've spoken to, that this is probably the most, or at least one of the most, effective ways of getting at Iran. They think it was crippling them financially, and that this is the way to get them back to the negotiating table. That's what they saw before. However, this idea of being the guardian of the Strait of Hormuz, if he does, in fact, put back in place this naval blockade, it would mean that ships are not going through the Strait of Hormuz like we saw. It would be very difficult to actually travel the strait. And there you also hear him talking about this reimbursement. Well, we've heard from a number of U.S. officials who have said that no one can charge money or tolls for the Strait of Hormuz. So it's unclear how exactly that would work. Now, he did do an interview in which he seemed to be incredibly frustrated, talking about the deal that fell apart, saying that Iran never listens. Take a listen.
5: We had a deal. What nobody knows, we had a deal. It was a done deal. And then they broke it. They always break it. We've had 10 deals with these people. And so we're just going to hit them very hard. And we're going to keep the strait. And we'll probably run it. We'll become the guardian of the strait. Maybe we'll call it the guardian angel of the strait. And we should be reimbursed for that.
4: The other question is going to be that if they do instate this naval blockade, and he has said that they would just stop Iranian ships from coming in and out, how they could ensure ship safety through the Strait of Hormuz, that has proved difficult in the past. So there are still a lot of questions here, but one thing is certain. It feels as though we are watching this all kind of unravel in real time between these two countries.
0: Yeah, certainly does feel that way. Kristen, thank you for that report from the North Lawn there, the North Lawn. Still to come, the latest on the sudden death of Senator Lindsey Graham. We're going to take a look at what this unexpected loss means for Washington and who the president believes should be appointed to fill Graham's seat. Plus, a rapid rise in cases from that intestinal illness caused by a parasite. Health officials in a pair of states just gave an update as the CDC is scrambling to find the source of this widespread outbreak. And then later, a man is injured after a bison launches him several feet into the air at Yellowstone National Park. We'll bring you what is really dramatic footage ahead on CNN News Central.
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1: Here in a few hours, the governor of South Carolina will announce who will temporarily fill the seat of the late Senator Lindsey Graham. President Trump posted online that he recommended to the governor that Graham's sister, Darlene, serve as interim senator. Graham died Saturday shortly after returning to D.C. from a trip to Ukraine. And according to a preliminary finding by the D.C. medical examiner, the cause of his death was a sudden heart affliction known as an aortic dissection or a tear of the aorta. He was 71 years old. His death is setting off an outpouring of tributes and a party scramble for his permanent replacement. He was a senator since 2003, and Graham was seeking his fifth term come this November. Now Republicans are under a time crunch to replace his name on the ballot. State law appears to call for a special Republican primary election in just under a month. CNN's Lauren Fox is on Capitol Hill with the latest. Lauren, Graham's absence surely will be felt in the Senate when it returns to session here in a couple of hours.
2: Exactly, Brianna. And there were several issues that Graham would have played a major role in either shepherding or speaking out for. One of them, of course, that Russian sanctions bill that he has been trying to build bipartisan support for, trying to get the White House on board for months now. That suddenly was getting a lot of traction last week. In fact, many members who had talked with Senator Graham believed that he was really happy about the direction that that was headed. That is an area, obviously, that we're going to be watching really closely, whether or not that is something that GOP leaders might be able to muscle through the Senate and the House, really in memoriam of this senator. There's also just questions about how quickly they can move with nominees through the Judiciary Committee, including Todd Blanche to be the Attorney General. There's also questions about what this means for the President's Save America Act, which he wanted to press for using this really arcane process through the Budget Committee, which, of course, Senator Lindsey Graham was the chairman of. Senator Lindsey Graham had worked really closely with the president, with the White House, on trying to craft legislation that could potentially move through that process while it was still a really difficult lift. But look, obviously, there is a wide swath of members, both on the Republican and Democratic side, who are remembering him, who are also calling attention to the fact that in his absence, there are just questions about who is going to continue speaking out for the U.S. involvement around the globe, something, of course, that Senator Lindsey Graham was really pivotal and central to in the years and months in the past.
1: Brianna. And Lauren, let's turn now to the ongoing absence of Senator Mitch McConnell. His office initially not saying much. They're now finally giving some more details, and they say that he fell. What can you tell us?
2: Exactly. They're saying that there was no significant cardiac episode, that he did not have a stroke or a seizure, and that he simply fell and also was dealing with a mild bit of pneumonia once he was in the hospital. Obviously, this had gone on for several weeks without any details about Mitch McConnell's health, and he really did address that yesterday in this statement from his office, saying that it's not atypical for people of his age to want to keep their health private. He said he certainly had that tendency and that inclination in deciding to keep some of his health diagnoses private himself. But he said he did recognize that he was an elected official, that people were asking questions, and that he owed it to his constituents who elected him in the state of Kentucky to make clear what his condition was. He's not returning to the Senate this week. In fact, he said that he's got some more recovery to do. But obviously, that is the latest and a lot more detail than we had gotten for about a month waiting for what was next with Mitch McConnell.
1: All right, Lauren Fox, thank you for the latest there from the Hill. We do have an update on that parasitic stomach bug, where the number of cases has jumped to more than 3,000. Up next, what you need to know to stay safe. And then later, a new warning about a popular toy and social media trend that's leaving some kids with serious burns. Stay with us.
0: He is transcendent.

0: More cases of a gut-wrenching illness that is caused by a parasite that may be found in raw vegetables and fruit. There's a lot of uncertainty around that. That's why I say may. There are new numbers that have just been released, and they show that there are now more than 3,000 cases in Michigan and Ohio, which are the hardest hit states, most of them in Michigan. We have CNN health reporter Jacqueline Howard joining us on this. Jacqueline, this story just really seems to balloon here. Tell us more about the people who have gotten sick and some of the uncertainty around all of this.
1: That's right, Brianna. We're seeing more and more cases emerge. And what we know about the people who've gotten sick, some of them have been hospitalized. When you look at Michigan alone, where there are now more than 2,600 cases that have been reported, 44 of them have been hospitalized. And when you look across the country, there have been dozens more hospitalizations as well. In total, Brianna, 31 states across the country have reported cases, but not all of those cases that we know so far are connected. These cases are still under investigation. And currently, the only cluster of cases that has been described as an outbreak are those cases in Michigan, as well as some in Ohio. And the reason why it's really difficult, Brianna, to pinpoint, okay, what's the original source of this outbreak or of these clusters, is because once someone becomes infected, it can take anywhere from 2 days to 2 weeks for symptoms to emerge. So health officials, especially those in Michigan, are really scrambling to identify the source of these cases. And the symptoms that Cyclospora infections, which is called cyclosporiasis, the symptoms of this illness include watery diarrhea. In some cases, it's described as explosive diarrhea, Brianna, as well as loss of appetite, cramping, bloating, nausea, fatigue. These symptoms can lead to dehydration. And for some patients, it's dehydration that has led to them being hospitalized. So it's really important, Brianna, to be mindful of how you can even become infected. A lot of infections sometimes are tied to contaminated fresh produce or contaminated water, like from water parks or if you're eating fresh produce. So it's really important to wash your fruits and vegetables because this illness can be miserable. I'm telling you, Brianna, a lot of people want to avoid this altogether.
0: Okay, so talk to us about washing fruits and vegetables, because the pictures that we're looking at here, I think, is how a lot of people do it. They run their fruit or vegetable underneath a stream of water. Maybe they're trying to make sure they clean the surface of it. I mean, is that enough? Is there a soak? Do they need to use some kind of additive in the water? What can we do?
1: Yeah, so water is better than nothing, but to really be more effective with cleaning your fruits and vegetables, you can add a little bit of vinegar to create a vinegar rinse. So what you want to do, mix one part vinegar with three parts water in a large bowl. Put your fruits or your vegetables in there. Make sure they're covered with this vinegar rinse, and then physically stir your fruits and vegetables around in that water, and even, you know, scrub or rub those fruits and vegetables to really make sure you're like physically cleaning them off. And that can help really, really make washing your fruits and vegetables more effective with reducing your risk of getting sick in the first place. So try that out. And Brianna, that is more effective than just water alone.
0: All right. Jacqueline, great tips. I think a lot of people are going to be stepping up their game when it comes to washing their produce. Thank you so much. Still ahead, a federal judge blasting President Trump's lawsuit against the IRS, saying that the case sought to manipulate the judicial process. See why she's now ordering sanctions for the attorneys involved.
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That's Quo.com/tunein.

0: A federal judge ruling today that a controversial DOJ lawsuit against the IRS sought to manipulate the judicial process and that President Trump acted in bad faith in bringing it. This is the case that led to the creation of the now defunct $1.8 billion anti-weaponization fund for the president's allies. It was also used to justify giving Trump and his businesses amnesty for any past tax issues. Now the judge has ordered sanctions against the attorneys involved in the case. So let's discuss with CNN senior legal analyst Ellie Honig. Ellie, sanctions for the attorneys involved. That is not something that happens every day. That is big. And in her conclusion, the judge quotes John Adams writing, "Facts are stubborn things, and whatever may be our wishes, our inclinations, or the dictates of our passions, they cannot alter the state of facts and evidence." She then details the facts of the settlement. And what is the conclusion that she's drawing here?
1: Well, Brianna, this is a scathing rebuke by this judge of the Trump administration and Donald Trump and his lawyers. And just so people understand how this came about, this is Judge Kathleen Williams, federal judge down in Florida. This is the judge who was originally assigned the case when Donald Trump, in his private capacity, sued the IRS, which is, of course, under his control as president. And at a certain point in that case, those parties came to Judge Williams and said, "We have a settlement, and therefore we want you to dismiss

0: dismiss the case. The judge did that. That's ordinarily what a judge would do. Did not know the terms of the settlement. And of course, that settlement resulted in the $1.776 billion slush fund and the immunity for President Trump. Today's ruling is essentially this judge saying, you misled me, you duped me, you did not give me the full story here. And I find that this case was essentially collusive, was not two parties against each other as a case should be, but rather two parties working together. And so that leads to the sanctions that the judge imposed, which you're right, are quite rare and extraordinary.
1: Yeah, it's really something here. She accuses the government in this case of abdicating its responsibility to zealously defend the interests of the United States. She argues that the administration's response to the case disregarded DOJ policies and potentially the law. What is this kind of warning shot going to mean for other cases, do you think?
0: Well, ordinarily, when a person sues the federal government, and that happens all the time, DOJ and the government either settle the case in good faith for an amount that it's actually worth. In this case, I don't think there's any real argument that Trump was damaged to the tune of the $10 billion that he sought, or fights the case in court. That's a feature of our judicial system. We don't do cases where the two parties are really just the same party, just on the two different sides of the case. There has to be a true adversariness requirement. So what the judge is saying here is, I find that the government essentially was in the bag for Donald Trump here. Donald Trump runs the executive branch. The executive branch includes the IRS. And I find that the IRS and DOJ never put up a fight, that they only entered into this whole arrangement because they wanted some cover for what became that settlement that gave us the slush fund and the immunity agreement, and that you won't be able to get away with that moving forward.
1: The judge ordered her opinion be submitted to attorney disciplinary boards in New York and Washington, D.C. She referred one of Trump's private attorneys to the Florida bar. She blocked another lawyer from entering court appearances in the Southern District of Florida for the next year. What does that mean for the careers of those lawyers?
0: Well, it's obviously always a huge problem for lawyers to get referred to your bar licensing committee. There's a direct referral on the lawyers in Florida. That's where the judge practices, and also a sort of indirect referral on Todd Blanche and Stanley Woodward in New York and D.C. The judge just says, make sure that a copy of this is sent to those authorities. It's a big deal. The other thing that the judge does in this ruling is essentially say that the immunity agreement for Donald Trump, saying he can never be investigated by the IRS for anything up to the date of the settlement, which I think was in May a couple months ago in 2026. The judge says basically, effectively, this is null and void. The parties are not allowed to use this or refer to it or use it as a shield moving forward. So that essentially means that that immunity agreement, according to the judge right now, is essentially null and void. But of course, the Trump administration and or Trump himself are very likely to appeal this. So we've not heard the end of it just yet.
1: Yeah, we will await that. Ellie, thank you so much. There's a new response from President Trump in the wake of escalating attacks between the U.S. and Iran. He says reimposing the blockade on Iranian ports. He says he will reimpose the blockade and will charge a fee on ships passing through the Strait of Hormuz to pay for it. So what does this mean for negotiations? We'll talk about that next.

0: We're back now with our breaking news. Today, President Trump says the U.S. is reimposing its naval blockade of Iranian ports and will now charge a fee for ships transiting the Strait of Hormuz as reimbursement for protection. The announcement is coming after the U.S. military says it struck dozens of targets in Iran overnight. The strikes are part of a U.S. wave of attacks over the last several days aimed at stopping Iran from attacking commercial ships in the strait. CENTCOM says it also used one-way attack aerial drones and one-way attack sea drones for the first time in strikes against Iran on Sunday. Let's talk about this now with retired Air Force Colonel Cedric Layton. He's a CNN military analyst, and CNN's Pamela Brown, who's just got back from the Arabian Sea, where she spent several days with a U.S. carrier strike group there. And Pam, you were on the USS Abraham Lincoln there in the Arabian Sea. What did you learn about the difficulties of a blockade?
1: So I talked to some of the top officials involved in imposing the initial blockade, and they said, look, there was no playbook for this. It hadn't been done in decades. And to do it on this scale, it was really challenging. Just the how big the Arabian Sea is, first of all. You know, fighter jets were not necessarily designed for maritime control. So you also had that. And just figuring out how to use the resources that they had, plus defending 20,000 sailors at sea, how to do all of that every day 24/7. So I actually asked the captain of the USS Abraham Lincoln, Dan Keeler, about this. And it's especially relevant today, as I'm told, Brianna, that they're now reimposing the blockade. Here's what he said.
2: Okay, so tell me about the blockade and the challenges with that.
3: The challenges with it is it's a lot of space, and to execute a blockade properly, we need a lot of ships. And we had quite a few destroyers. What the air wing can do to help is to find the ships. And so we did support all of the surface ships with reconnaissance flights, and then when necessary, could execute some procedures to try and get the ships to turn around.
2: And if you, or disable the ship if it doesn't. And
3: yeah,
2: we know that's happened.
3: A few rare circumstances when vessels would not comply with the direction to turn around. Yes, there were times when aircraft had to use ordnance to make the point.
1: And I'm told in the last blockade, Brianna, close to 10 ships were targeted as part of this that were trying to get to the Iranian ports and didn't listen to the repeated warnings from U.S. service members. I just got off the phone with Captain Timothy Hawkins, a spokesperson for U.S. Central Command, and he said coordination is taking place right now. We'll know more in the coming hours about how and when this blockade will play out. And in terms of like how the fees or how we'll be reimbursed, how that's going to happen, he said that's a White House question.
0: It's a huge question for the White House, and the president is obviously putting it out there. So those challenges that Captain Keeler outlined there, along with the U.S. being this guardian, Cedric, of the strait and then charging, that's quite a premium on passage. I mean, what does that mean, and what does that set up for the long term for the U.S. military?
4: Yeah, that's going to be a real problem, Brianna, because what we're looking at here is the imposition of tolls or service fees or something like this, and that really flies in the face of the whole idea of freedom of navigation, which is what the U.S. has stood for really centuries. The whole principle of freedom of navigation is you don't charge tolls going through natural bodies of water like the Strait of Hormuz, the Arabian Sea, Strait of Malacca, any of those bodies of water that are not canals. So this is going to potentially, if it's imposed the way it seems to be talked about right now at the White House, then it's going to change things like the law of the sea, the international norms that govern maritime traffic. So this could be a really big deal, and it might not be very helpful from an economic standpoint.
0: It's wild, I mean, what he's talking about here. But let's talk about what it really takes to control the strait, to get Iran to no longer control the strait. Because we've talked with former government officials who say it's not as if the U.S. government hasn't looked at this before. They game these things out. And the assessment appears to have been that it takes ground troops. They have to go actually well into Iran. They have to then secure the land. And then it requires those ground troops to be there. I don't know if it's in perpetuity or indefinitely or whatever, because they have to hold that over time with the risk that Iran is going to try to control it again. Is that how you see it?
4: Yeah, I do see it that way, Brianna. And, you know, one of the key problems is that, you know, what if you're not willing to put in ground troops, how exactly are you going to be controlling maritime traffic coming through the Strait of Hormuz. If you look at the map, you look at the way in which everything is arrayed, and you'd have to basically land a force at a place like Bandar Abbas and then move into the mountains. And those mountains are pretty, pretty high. And the terrain is such that it, would lend itself to insurgent activity. It would lend itself to troops being impacted by improvised explosive devices. In other words, it would be like seeing Iraq all over again. And that is something that would be very, very difficult because, it's not impossible. Iran has been occupied before, in World War II, forces occupied, including American forces occupied Iran, just as an example. But one of the key problems is that there the population was basically more docile. It was not really a hostile regime to those forces. This, what we're talking about now, involves a regime that is hostile to U.S. forces. And we also have to worry about what would happen next, not only to our forces, but to the countries in the Gulf and our other allies as well.
0: Pamela, you did such great reporting on the Abraham Lincoln. It was really interesting to watch and seeing you around the service members. I know you got a sense of what they were thinking and feeling. They were so busy. They were working their tails off.
2: Yes, they are.
0: What did you get a sense of kind of the length of the deployment and the commitment for them, what that is weighing on them like?
1: Yeah, look, it's been a long deployment for most of them since last November, and I'm told it's the most consecutive days at sea by an aircraft carrier, just given the limited port visits that they've had. Normally, you have more port visits, longer port visits. When I was there, they had to leave port early because of all the escalating tensions. And so, on one hand, when you talk to them, even during times like this where it's busier, they'll say some of the days can feel like Groundhog Day, right? That's just the reality of living on a ship. On the other hand, they understand what they signed up for, and they really take a lot of pride in the jobs they have. Everyone on that ship has an important job to make that aircraft carrier run 24/7, whether it's taking care of the engines to the fighter jet, to making sure the fighter jets have all the fuel they need. Everyone has an important role. And even though they're tired and they've been at sea for a long time and they're missing their families, they haven't met their children. I met so many service members who had never met their children.
0: They're new children.
1: New children. I was talking, yes.
0: They've been born while they've been underway.
1: One of them, Joe Capstaff, his daughter, first child born in February. He's never met him. Never met her, I should say. And there were so many stories like that. But then they always come back to, we're here to serve a purpose, no matter what you think about the policy of the war and all that. We're here to serve a purpose. And when we sign up for this, you basically know you're kind of giving up your life and your schedule to serve the country. And I saw that firsthand.
0: Yeah, but that's extraordinary, right, what they're dealing with. I mean, hats off to those military families who are shouldering that burden.
1: And their families.
0: It's a lot that they're shouldering. Cedric, I think that the narrative shifted from, initially there being this engagement, and then things are winding down. There's negotiations. We're at a different place now. As you said, the blockade's reinstated. The ceasefire has crumbled. And I just wonder how you're seeing this moment that we are in terms of a military engagement and being at war.
4: Yeah, it's a potential turning point, Brianna. And, what you're looking at is not a peacetime deployment or an enforcement deployment, let's say it's just in quotation marks a blockade. This has the potential to move into a totally different realm. And there's a high risk of miscalculation here. And, we have the forces in place, the forces that you saw in action, Pam, those are great, centers of power for the United States. And of course, the professionalism of the service members is extraordinary. The problem that you have is, number one, have we decided to sustain an operation like this? And number two, is this really where we want to go? Is this what we want to do with Iran? Do we want to change the shape of the Middle East and eliminate this regime? And then what happens next? So the aim of regime change was something that was really scuttled in the first few minutes of this war. But now we have a situation where a sustained long-term operation is definitely possible. And are we ready to do that? We haven't had that discussion at a national level yet, and that's something that we probably need to have.
0: Yeah, certainly. Colonel, Pamela, thank you so much to both of you. And still ahead, new video showing a man just being launched into the air. There is no other way to describe it. It is, you really aren't prepared to see it, by a bison in Yellowstone National Park. We'll break down what happened here, and we'll talk about how that man is doing next.
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0: Now to some of the other headlines that we're watching this hour. Two teenagers in East St. Louis, Illinois, are accused of shooting seven members of their own family. Five of the victims killed, ranging in age from 21 to 74. Both survivors are in serious condition. Police say these appear to be targeted attacks that unfolded at three different locations over the weekend. Authorities have not revealed a possible motive. Also, emergency crews in France are swooping up water from the Seine River to fight a wildfire that is raging in a forest near Paris. The fire has already burned through 3 square miles of the forest, and authorities say they're investigating whether this was started deliberately. An increase in wildfires in France and the rest of Europe this summer has been driven by an extreme heat wave. In France alone, 2,000 deaths are being blamed on the heat just in the last week of June. Scientists have said the intense heat wave would have been virtually impossible without human-caused climate change. Doctors are warning parents about a dangerous social media trend involving a popular squishy toy. Apparently, some children have been microwaving these. They're called Neatos, trying to make them softer. But the gel inside can, no surprise, overheat. It can explode and cause serious burns. Health officials say some children have suffered burns to their arms and hands. There are warnings on the packaging about not heating the toy, and the company that makes it says it's disappointed that there's an online trend demonstrating misuse of its product. A tourist is recovering from surgery after a bison attack at Yellowstone National Park. And here's how it unfolded. This person who recorded this video says the bison had been charging around a campsite. 65-year-old Carl McDaniel and his grandson were walking, and they stopped to take pictures of the animal when it suddenly rose to its feet. And I have to warn you, this video is graphic. The bison charges. It chases the grandfather around trees before it eventually catches up to him and tosses him there several feet into the air. He suffered a broken femur in that. We're joined now by Ron McGill, conservation liaison for the Zoo Miami Foundation. I've got to be honest, Ron, I wasn't prepared. I mean, I was shocked when I saw this video. What did you see here?
1: I saw a bull probably raging with hormones. Right now is the peak of the breeding season for bison in Yellowstone and all throughout the West. So these males are just raging with hormones right now. They really are, you know, for lack of a better term, almost out of their minds. And this bull by himself tells me that he's probably been fighting left and right, trying to look for females, has not been successful, is very frustrated. I saw a vehicle drive through in the video prior to that bull getting up, and my understanding is somebody might have been beeping the horn, which got the bull's attention. When you see a bull rubbing around in the dirt like that, it's all a machismo thing. It's trying to build up character. They're just laden with hormones to fight to get females at this time. And so when I saw that bull go up and go after that gentleman, I knew it was going to be bad news.
0: Yeah, it's like he starts to kind of get his hackles up a little bit with that car going by, and he's just raging there. Talk to us about buffalo in Yellowstone. I mean, anyone who's been there, I've been there. It's amazing. It's amazing to see them. But these are truly amazing but dangerous animals. Talk to us about them.
1: No question about it. You know, first of all, you know, not to be perfectly correct, but you know, they're not really buffalo. They're bison. They're not a true buffalo at all. Mm-hmm. So the bison basically are very powerful animals. They can run, you know, well over 25 miles per hour, incredibly powerful animals. And the males, they just get very full of themselves, especially this time of the year. Try to imagine, you know, this male has probably been trying to get females, been fighting other males, been losing all the fights. He's by himself. He's frustrated. Now he's got a horn that's beeped, and he's got very easily ticked off. He's at the end of his rope. And so he went after this gentleman, and you can see by the way that gentleman, this is an adult man and not a small man, tossed up in the air probably 10, 15 feet like he was made out of styrofoam. And basically, it tells you the immense power of these animals. So that's something you have to keep in mind. But having said that, don't paint with a broad brush. Don't avoid going to Yellowstone to look at the beauty and the miracle of that place, because I've been there many, many times. And listen, that gentleman did nothing wrong. Yellowstone tells you national parks, you should stay 25 yards away from the bison minimum. He was way more than that. This bison just got his number, probably because the horn in the truck set him off. He saw that gentleman move, and that was the first thing he went after. I don't mean to say this in a degrading way, but when the hormones are rushing like that, they're not the brightest bulb in the chandelier. So they just go after everything, and they're not thinking very clearly.
0: Okay, there's a reason we're paying attention to this, because it's so rare and it's so extraordinary. And yet, as you say, right now,
1: exactly,
0: this is kind of the state of what these bison I'm going to get that right, by the way, bison, not buffalo. This is the state that these bison are in. And I just credit this man for ultimately protecting his grandson. But knowing this, knowing at this moment that you do have people coming within a somewhat short distance of people like this, would you tell them right now to take certain precautions that ordinarily they might not take more than 25 yards? Because he was, I think, at least 100 yards, according to the person who shot the video.
1: Yeah, he was far away. I'll tell you what, anytime you're walking in country that has buffalo and bear, I would always carry bear spray. It helps. Trust me, it can save a life. You have bear spray. What you don't do with a buffalo like this, or a bison like this, I should correctly say, is that, you know, you don't yell, you don't try to make noise. If that gentleman indeed beeped the horn in the truck, that could have very easily been what has set him off. I mean, it's pure speculation, but those types of things, you know, if you see like a black bear, yes, you raise your arms up, you say, hey bear, don't run away, and usually the bear will go away. With a bison that's going after, you know, females, it's in the top of his rut, you don't do that because that's a challenge, and they're up into challenges. That's all they're thinking about now. Challenge me. I want to fight. I want to show that I'm worthy of these females, and that's what's going to make them do that. So with bison, you don't want to run, you don't want to make noise, you don't want to wave your hands, you don't want to do anything like that. And especially now at this time of year when people are out of school or traveling on summer vacation, please, folks, I've seen people who just give a whole new definition to stupid when they're using their cameras to take selfies, turning their back, trying to get close to these animals. Look at what this animal was able to do to somebody who was 100 yards away.
0: Yeah, and paying a lot of attention, which may have been something that helped save them here. Ron, thank you. Really appreciate your expertise.
1: Always a pleasure.
0: And a new hour of CNN News Central starts right now. The blockade is back. President Trump says the U.S. military will stop any Iranian vessels from transiting the Strait of Hormuz, while also claiming the U.S. will charge shippers a fee to pass through it. Just 2 hours from now, South Carolina's governor will name a replacement for the late Senator Lindsey Graham. Lawmakers are reacting to Graham's sudden death. And inflation irritation. While we may be past the worst of our inflation problem, economists warn that prices could keep rising for years. We're following these major developing stories and many more, all coming in right here to CNN News Central. This hour, some new developments in the standoff over the Strait of Hormuz. President Trump now says the U.S. will reinstate its blockade of Iranian ships in the strategic waterway, and that the U.S. will begin imposing a 20% cargo charge on other vessels for safe passage. In a True Social post, the president said, quote, the U.S. will be from this point forward known as the guardian of the Hormuz Strait. This comes after Iran fired on a container ship over the weekend, and that ignited a new round of U.S. attacks on Iran. It ignited counterstrikes by Iran against U.S. allies in the region. So let's go to the White House, where CNN's Kevin Liptak is following this. Kevin, we're learning that the U.S. military is now preparing to reimpose the blockade.
2: That's right. And of course, this will require significant coordination between CENTCOM and those deployed forces in the region. And that coordination is now underway. That's according to a spokesperson for CENTCOM. This will be, of course, a massive undertaking. It's one that these troops have undertaken before when this blockade was in place before the ceasefire went into effect. It involves, you know, fighter jets, destroyers, all trying to monitor this wide swath of the Arabian Sea to prevent these ships from accessing the Iranian ports. And, you know, this was really one of the last pieces of that memorandum of understanding to go by the wayside. You know, the president has been lifting bits and pieces of that over the 3 weeks since it was signed. And now the president lifting this blockade as well, saying that it would go back into effect. And it has drawn reaction from Iran, of course, which says that under no circumstances will they allow the United States to interfere in the management of the Strait of Hormuz. But you also hear reaction from international organizations, including the International Maritime Organization, which is an arm of the United Nations, saying that the right of transit passage through straits used for international navigation should not be threatened, impeded, denied, hampered, impaired, or suspended. And so this will be, of course, a massive undertaking. So too will the president's other announcement today that the U.S. will begin been charging fees to ships that try and pass through the strait, essentially, in his mind, reimbursement for security guarantees from the United States. He says that the U.S. will charge 20% of all cargo on these ships as they pass through. He expanded somewhat in an interview this morning on Fox News. Listen to what he said.
3: We had a deal. What nobody knows, we had a deal. It was a done deal. And then they broke it. They always break it. We've had 10 deals with these people. And so we're just going to hit them very hard. And we're gonna keep the strait, and we'll probably run it. We'll become the guardian of the strait. Maybe we'll call it the guardian angel of the strait. Yeah. And we should be reimbursed for that.
2: Now, this idea of the U.S. charging ships for passing through is a break from previous administration viewpoints. We just heard last month from the Secretary of State, Marco Rubio, who said that the strait was an international waterway and that no country is allowed to charge tolls or fees on an international waterway. All of this, I think, just points to how much the Strait of Hormuz has become the center of this dispute between the U.S. and Iran. Clearly, there is a mismatch in understandings of what the memorandum actually stated about who would control this waterway. The president, I think, suggesting a major escalation that will require sustained American presence in the region. And at this point, it seems as if he is at something of a strategic impasse. Nothing he seems to be doing is causing Iran to bend in its claims over the strait, and how he plans to extricate the U.S. or himself from this at this point, I think, remains unclear.
0: Yeah, certainly. Kevin Liptak, thank you so much for the latest there from the White House. And we do have some new details just in to CNN about a fatal ICE-involved shooting today in Biddeford, Maine. An immigration rights group says the man was a 26-year-old from Colombia who was authorized to work in the United States. Maine Senator Angus King says he spoke to DHS Secretary Mark Wayne Mullen about the incident and was told that this person was the target of an immigration enforcement operation and had been ordered removed from the country. King says Secretary Mullen also told him the man was shot after he allegedly tried to weaponize the vehicle he was in, the senator adding that the agents were not wearing body cameras. A witness says an ICE officer repeatedly yelled before opening fire after a car appeared to drive toward him. Another witness says the man was bleeding profusely from the head and told the officers, quote, "I tried to stop." The fatal shooting comes just days after a federal immigration enforcement officer shot and killed a Mexican immigrant during a traffic stop in Houston, sparking new calls for transparency and accountability. We're joined now by John Sandweg, former ICE acting director under President Obama. John, thanks for being with us. What questions do you have about how this particular case unfolded based on really the few facts that we know here?
4: Yeah, Brian, I mean, it's the same as always, right? What caused the officer to think he was in, you know, mortal fear here of imminent bodily harm? But also, Brian, you know, look, this is now at least the 18th shooting involving ICE since the commencement of the Trump administration, involving someone in a vehicle, right? So what I want to know is, why was the operational plan here to take this guy into custody while he was driving? Could we have done this in a way that posed less risk, not only to the individual himself, but to the ICE officers themselves? Car vehicle stops are incredibly dangerous. They're not something that generally federal agents do. Those are what state and local police do in marked vehicles. It's especially not something that ICE has done, and definitely not something they've done much of over the last 6 years, Brianna, where the majority of the arrests have taken place of people that are already in Border Patrol custody or in custody of state and local police. So I want to know, what was it? What was the plan in terms of when we went to apprehend this individual that made us say, hey, a vehicular stop was necessary and that we couldn't have let him at least arrive at his destination, take him into custody there, or take him into custody before he ever got into that vehicle?
0: Is it problematic that there appears to be no body camera footage? That's what Senator King is saying at this point. Of course, we haven't seen video.
4: Yeah, ICE has said they're going to roll out the body cameras, but again, this is the second shooting now, with the Houston shooting just last week, where no body camera was footage. I would also urge, listen, the best way to protect these agents themselves is to have the body camera. The body camera oftentimes, more often than not, the body camera shows and justifies the use of force used by the law enforcement officer wearing it. I would like to see make this a priority, right? We know, listen, it's not a shortage of money. ICE has never in the history of ICE been so well funded as they are right now. I would urge the secretary to, you know, quickly deploy body cameras to all officers so that we're not all in the dark trying to figure out what happened here. And Brianna, let me say one other thing, of course. We're still dealing with this massive credibility gap that you know, really arose in Minneapolis, right? So now, the body camera can help eliminate those questions, eliminate all that suspicion that the agency is under whenever there's a use of force incident as to whether or not the officers are telling the truth. I hope then we get those body cameras deployed as quickly as possible.
0: That's what I was actually going to ask you about, because federal immigration officials, they haven't exactly earned themselves, right, the benefit of the doubt. Because in past federal officer-involved shootings, even when there turns out there is video, it's emerged and it does not match up. There have been key cases, obviously, where it does not match up with the initial accounts that we have heard from federal immigration enforcement. I do wonder, it seems like that is just so imperative when it comes to having those body cameras, if you're surprised that that hasn't been solved for yet more broadly.
4: Yeah, Brandon, listen, look, first of all, let me back up. I will give the credit to the department so far today. I have not seen a statement yet, right? As we saw in many of these officer-involved shootings, what was happening was the department was rushing out a statement where basically it looked like they already made up their mind, right, that the shooting was justified, that the deceased weaponized their vehicle or took some other action that threatened the officers. And then, lo and behold, video comes out that appears to undermine, right, that narrative. I think, you know, look, give credit to the department. Thus far, I have not heard a statement. I don't think any statement would be appropriate other than we're going to conduct a full and thorough and fair investigation into this. But you're exactly right. It's a kind of combination between those statements and then video evidence emerges later that undercuts that, that creates that credibility gap. Of course, body cameras would eliminate that. But, Brandon, one other thing very quickly. The department needs to step back right now, though, and ask themselves, why does this keep happening? As I said, this is the 18th, at least, the 18th shooting involving a vehicle. I really, really hope that we're looking, especially when you're involving a non-criminal, someone, as I understand it, thus far, at least the initial reporting is this individual has no criminal history. What was so urgent that required us to make a traffic stop, putting those officers in a position where they're in danger themselves and obviously the driver? Why did we have to do it this way? And I hope that, you know, as this investigation goes forward, we take a step back and do a further review about our operational tactics and minimize the risks of this happening again.
0: Yeah, you're giving some credit, I think, to DHS under the leadership of Mark Wayne Mullen, in that you see a difference in how they're reacting initially to something like this happening. But as you are questioning the tactics here and the continued involvement of ICE in these shootings, are you seeing a substantive difference there or no?
4: Yeah, we were, right? There was a real shift back in those tactics, back to those more targeted operations. Historically, Brianna, during my time at DHS and ICE, when we did targeted operations, that typically meant we're going to try to get someone in their residence first thing in the morning. It was, you know, and I have to say, the number of, you know, situations where officers were put in danger or there were shootings were very, very limited. I don't have specific numbers, but far fewer than what we're seeing today. What we have seen, I will say, and give credit to Secretary Mullen, we saw a reduction in those more demonstrative ways of doing enforcement, right? That show of force, those confrontations with protesters. We went back to that more targeted approach where I think, you know, again, it was done in that quieter manner that put everyone, lowered the temperature for everything. I will say over the last couple of weeks, it feels like we've seen an uptick. Reporting has come out, of course, that the department has again come under pressure to increase the number of, ICE arrests. And I worry that, you know, when you're under that pressure to do ICE arrests, I've often said this, that the quantity, the number of arrests, it really is an enemy of the quality. Right. If you're doing that targeted operation focused on the worst of the worst, typically those people are harder to find. It takes more, you know, investigative time to go out there and get them. It takes more officers to take those people into custody, and you result in lower numbers. I do worry that over the last couple of weeks, as we've seen the last two shootings, that it is directly related to this pressure the agency's under to ramp up the number of arrests, which is pushing the agency to again engage in tactics that pushes these officers outside of their normal experience and training. And in this case, that means vehicular stops.
0: Yeah, it's an important question that you raise. John Sandwick, thank you so much for being with us.
4: Yeah, my pleasure.
0: Still to come, a major loss of Republican leadership on Capitol Hill as lawmakers mourn the sudden death of Senator Lindsey Graham. We'll look at what's next for the Republican Party and voters in South Carolina. And then later, CNN takes you on board the USS, or the U.S. Navy destroyer that is closest to Iran. It is guarding a carrier group on a dangerous mission. We'll have that and much more coming up on CNN News Central.
5: He is transcendent.
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1: In about 45 minutes, the Senate will return to session without one of its most powerful and impactful members, Lindsey Graham. The 71-year-old four-term senator died suddenly Saturday from the sudden onset of a heart condition called aortic dissection, which is a tear in the aorta, the body's largest blood vessel. Graham had just returned from his 10th trip to Ukraine since 2022. And in less than 2 hours, South Carolina's governor will announce who's going to fill Graham's seat in the short term. Republican leaders, including President Trump, are pushing for Graham's sister, Darlene, to take over as interim senator. As for the long term, the party is now working toward a possible primary on August 11th to determine who will replace Graham on the November ballot. Let's discuss this with Scott McFarland, chief Washington correspondent for the Midas Touch Network. Scott, thank you so much for being with us. President Trump says he recommended Governor McMaster appoint Lindsey Graham's sister to serve as interim senator. What do we know about her, and is this the direction that the governor's going to go, do you think?
2: The governor needs to move swiftly on this because they have an issue in the Republican conference in the Senate of margins. It is a wafer-thin majority they're navigating, and that's without Mitch McConnell's return anytime soon. So there would have to be a prompt movement to get somebody in that seat so they can do things like, you know, take votes and win them for Republicans. Darlene Graham comes obviously from the same lineage as Senator Graham, and the president has given an indication he likes where she is politically aligned with her late brother. The broader issue is still there, Brianna. They have to, in a matter of 8 days, stand up a special primary for this seat. July 21st is when they'll open up for people to join the race. You mentioned the primary date being August 11th. That leaves very little runway to stand up a statewide campaign, to fundraise for it, to galvanize for it. Nobody expected this race to happen, and everybody is flat-footed.
1: Is that the only timeline that can be? And is this just a sort of a caretaker role if she is appointed that she would be having being a senator?
2: I think that's right. Caretaker is the role of an appointed senator, but it's a bit of a loose term because she'd be taking some pretty important votes pretty quickly, including potentially on the nomination of Todd Blanche to be attorney general, on a must-pass piece of military authorization, the National Defense Authorization Act. There's some high-value, high-octane things coming very quickly on the appointed senator. But standing up the campaign for election in November, that is for a 6-year term, for a Senate seat whose previous occupant, Brianna, before Lindsey Graham, was somebody born in 1902, the Teddy Roosevelt administration. This seat comes up very rarely, and suddenly there's a scramble drill to get that nomination for the full-time role.
1: Yeah, so who might throw their hat in the ring here?
2: I'm watching Joe Wilson, the 78-year-old Republican who has some of the same political alignments with the late Senator Graham. He is also on the Armed Services Committee, Foreign Affairs Committee, known to be hawkish on military issues. He's a known quantity in South Carolina, been around there a long time. In fact, a lot of people might know Joe Wilson outside of South Carolina as the person who famously yelled, "You lie," at then-President Obama during a State of the Union address in 2009. He also may have an easier time getting the support of Trump because it was Joe Wilson, Brianna, who authored the bill last year to put Trump's face on a new $250 piece of U.S. currency. Didn't pass, but he may have cornered the market on Trump's alignment.
1: Yeah, he's made himself maybe known and liked there. Yeah, I just, what a different time, though. I mean, now it feels like people yell at the State of the Union all the time. After he did that, I actually flew down to South Carolina to cover his first appearance back in the state. But he was very well known for that, when that kind of behavior was something you didn't see very often. Graham, of course, I think we just need to talk, Scott, about what this means and just how shocking it was that this happened over the weekend. Just someone who has been in Washington for so long. I think even people who have political differences with him up on the Hill sort of just, they saw him in, I mean, you explain how they saw him and what this means and how people are reacting.
2: In this uniquely politically toxic moment in which venom and vitriol are in high quantities, really was a lot of collegiality between Democrats and Republicans in sharing their thoughts on Senator Graham, that he was trusted. He gave you his word. He kept his word, no matter whether you agreed with him or not. He was somebody who had relationships on both sides of the aisle. It's increasingly rare here. As somebody who covers the U.S. Senate, been here since 2004, he was the most reliable to stop, even in a hurry, to try to answer questions. That's in short supply here, too, Brianna.
1: Yeah. Scott, thank you so much for joining us. It's a really important time to have this discussion. We appreciate it.
2: Thank you.
1: So you don't see this every day at the White House. Right now, the president is hosting IndyCar drivers ahead of next month's Grand Prix here in Washington, D.C. Look, pit stops right there at the White House. Look how fast they're going. I'm mesmerized. They're in, they're out. Very exciting stuff. This event is part of a string of sporting events in the Capitol celebrating the nation's 250th birthday. This is a race that is going to wind through the streets of D.C. at the end of August. We'll see if they get lost, because a lot of people will tell you it's quite easy to get lost here in Washington, D.C. Still to come, the legal challenge for a major Hollywood merger, details on the brand new antitrust lawsuit aiming to stop Paramount's takeover of Warner Brothers Discovery. That and much more coming up on CNN News Central.

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1: A coalition of 12 state attorneys general is suing to stop Paramount's takeover of Warner Brothers Discovery, which is CNN's parent company. The AGs argue the mega merger would hurt competition across the entertainment industry. Let's go to CNN's chief media analyst, Brian Stelter. And Brian, you've been following this for us. Walk us through the claims here.
2: Yeah, this is a really high profile example of the states, in this case, Democratic state attorneys general, who are filling in because they believe the federal government, the Trump administration, has walked off the beat, has stopped enforcing antitrust law. So you have these Democrats in states like New York, New Jersey, Oregon, Washington, California, all banding together to file this lawsuit. It's not the first time we've seen this year, and it probably won't be the last. But it's a big deal, in part because it's going to reshape Hollywood, and in part because it involves CNN, since Warner Brothers is owned by CNN and Paramount is trying to take control. So let me show you what California Attorney General Rob Bonta said about this just a few minutes ago. He held a press conference right in front of a Hollywood sign, and here was his argument against the merger.
3: There is no debate here. This merger would snuff out competition, drive up prices, diminish content quality, and produce fewer movies and shows each year. That is the bottom line.
2: So that is the argument there from Bonta. He also alluded to the concerns many people have about Paramount taking control of this network, CNN, and potentially merging it with CBS News. He said, quote, "This merger will mean fewer journalists informing the electorate." But the text of the lawsuit I've reviewed is really about impacts on Hollywood. The argument that merging the Paramount and Warner Brothers movie studios will result in fewer jobs, fewer movies being made, and ultimately will hurt consumers. This is now going to be on a judge who's going to have to weigh these arguments and figure out how to move forward, Brianna.
1: And Brian, Paramount has just issued a response. What are they saying?
2: That's right. Paramount basically says these prosecutors do not understand how the media world has changed, how technology giants like Amazon and Apple and Netflix, more than any other, have come in and totally changed the game. Here's part of Paramount's statement in the past few minutes. As numerous antitrust authorities around the world have already concluded after months of review, this transaction creates a stronger competitor against dominant streaming and technology platforms who have harmed the market for theatrical exhibition and jobs in the entertainment industry. So essentially, Paramount is saying, you have to greenlight this deal. You have to allow us to merge with Warner Bros. Discovery because we're up against rivals who are even bigger and who are even more powerful. That's an argument we've heard from other media companies in the past. And it highlights how the federal government, the Trump Justice Department, did approve this.

0: deal a few weeks ago without any conditions or concessions. Critics have charged that the Trump administration gave the green light because of President Trump's cozy ties to Paramount and to CEO David Ellison and his father Larry Ellison. So there's a lot of politics at play here, with Democratic states now challenging the federal government's decision.
1: All right, Brian Stelter, thank you so much. 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
2: College has been out of reach for too many for too long. 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

0: come to you.
1: 800-821-4000.
2: Tomorrow, the Bureau of Labor Statistics is expected to report that consumer prices fell in June from the previous month. It would be the first time in 2 years that prices dropped month over month and only the third time since the pandemic. But experts say that doesn't mean the inflation resurgence is over, as they warn prices could keep rising uncomfortably for years. CNN's David Goldman is with us now. So, David, why are economists so concerned about inflation?
3: Well, first, the good news. We're expecting inflation to fall to 3.8%. As you said, that hasn't happened in quite some time. We were at 4.2% in the previous month. Good news, right? Well, maybe not, because this is the number I want everyone to focus on, 2.9%. That takes out gas prices. That takes out fuel prices and food. And this is the thing that we're going to have to focus on, because the Fed wants that number at 2%. And as gas prices come down, it has no effect on what we call core. Why is that so high? Because we are a services economy, not a goods economy. Almost two-thirds of the U.S. economy is made up of services. When was the last time that your gym class got less expensive, or a flight got less expensive, or, a workout? This is not the kind of stuff that falls easily, and that is why we call this sticky inflation. It's gross, and this is one of the things that's causing it, is AI, right? We're building out all those data centers. Energy prices, electricity prices are up 6%. For every 10% an increase in hardware-related costs, and they're building out all those data centers, we add a point of inflation to that number. That isn't great news. And also, well, we've got to restock all the weapons that we've used in the war in Iran. $88 billion worth. That is going to cause a lot of inflation as the economy continues to grow, Brianna.
2: Yeah, that is a lot of money. David Goldman, thank you so much. My CNN colleague Pamela Brown is just back after spending a few days aboard the USS Abraham Lincoln and the destroyer USS Frank E. Peterson, Jr. The carrier strike group is near the Strait of Hormuz and a constant target of Iranian missiles and drones. In this exclusive report, Pamela gives us a behind-the-scenes look at the mission and the people entrusted with carrying it out.
4: One fighter jet after another takes off from the USS Abraham Lincoln. Overnight missions amid rising tensions with Iran. We're in the Gulf of Oman, near the Strait of Hormuz, aboard a ship President Trump says has been attacked more than 100 times since the conflict began.
5: And they've tried with missiles and with drones.
6: Yep, everything they've thrown at us hasn't really gotten near us at all.
4: Earlier, we watched as missiles were prepped and loaded onto these fighter jets. The mission in active combat and defense, as real as it gets.
5: I want to show you these symbols right here. These are drones right here that this fighter jet has taken out during this conflict that started 5.5 months ago. These are missiles that have been taken out just by this fighter jet alone.
4: With the Lincoln under constant threat of attack, it's guarded by Navy destroyers for protection. On a chopper headed to the Frank E. Peterson Jr. destroyer, high above the Gulf of Oman, we get our first look at vessels headed toward the Strait of Hormuz.
7: See, we've got five vessels so far. Our security has five. In fact, right here, turn around. See, this ship right there has five. That's about the sixth ship.
4: The traffic is lower now as tensions rise again in the Gulf. Officially, the Navy reports 20 vessels around the strait as we head to the warship, the tip of the spear.
5: We are the closest Navy ship to Iran right now.
8: Correct. You're right on the picket line, the firing line right now. So if Iran were to attack, the U.S. Naval Forces, we'd be the first ones they'd be attacking. But don't worry. Our radars are working. Our guns work. You have a lot of well-trained folks down below.
4: Threats are part of life here.
9: If you don't obey my order, you will be targeted.
4: Like when Captain Mann led this ship through the Strait of Hormuz in April. Radio transmissions between the U.S. and Iran were released by Iran to its state media. Mann confirmed to CNN an exchange like this did happen.
9: I'm ready to open fire on them without any warning.
5: And so the Iranians were threatening.
8: Correct, yeah. Yeah, they told us, hey, you have to turn around within 30 minutes or we'll open fire on you. We kept going, obviously. Had to go through what was potentially a minefield to get there, which was, you know, not something I had in my my bingo card for things I would do in my life, go through a minefield.
4: The firepower aboard this ship is everywhere.
8: We have this as our last-ditch defense.
4: Captain Mann calls the shots from a command center several decks below.
5: Just with Iran being to the north, you're always on the lookout for all kinds of threats. Have you had any close calls?
8: My fight really starts at that Iranian coastline and comes all the way back. I don't wait for it to come to me. I go out and I try to meet that threat.
4: Back on the Abraham Lincoln, it can be tough to keep spirits high day in, day out for the nearly 5,000 people on board. Because of its limited port visits, the Navy considers this deployment among the longest consecutive days at sea for any aircraft carrier.
0: I mean, I haven't stepped off the ship in the year 2026.
4: Most have been here more than 6 months, under constant threat and change, and missing their families.
5: What kind of toll does that take on you personally?
10: It's tough. I said I had my first kid born in February, so very excited to get home, meet her.
5: You've never met your daughter?
10: Nope.
5: She was born right around when this conflict started.
10: She was born February 6th, so I was able to get on FaceTime, watch the birth, talk to my wife before everything went down. So.
5: And you don't know when you'll be able to do
10: that? We'll see. I mean, hopefully home soon, but unfortunately it's a common story on the ship, I think. You know, getting the Navy, this is what you kind of sign up for.
4: Pamela Brown, CNN, USS Abraham Lincoln.
2: Our thanks to Pamela Brown for that very important reporting. And still to come, with Graham Plattner out of Maine's Senate race, Democrats there find themselves in a race of their own to replace him on the ballot. And the list of contenders is growing. We're going to talk to one of them next.
11: Happy birthday, America.
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1: The clock is ticking for Maine Democrats to find a Senate candidate to replace former primary winner Graham Plattner. Plattner withdrew as the party nominee last week after a rape allegation tanked his campaign, an allegation that he denies. Maine Democrats now have about 2 weeks to find a new candidate to face off against veteran GOP Senator Susan Collins. A field of prospective replacements have emerged, including our next guest, Jordan Wood. Jordan, thanks for being with us. You ran for a House seat in Maine's second congressional district. You came in third with 25,000 votes. Why do you think you can beat Susan Collins?
2: Well, thank you for having me. We are going into a perilous situation here in Maine where we need to decide a new nominee and put forth a candidate best positioned to take on Susan Collins. The stakes are too high for our country, our democracy. And I believe that putting forward a candidate that both is able to continue on Graham Plattner's the platform and the agenda and the message that he ran on, but also able to very truthfully distance themselves from many of the scandals that have come out. And I uniquely in position to do that, I believe, because I was the first Democrat, the first prominent Democrat back in October, who saw early red flags that Graham might not be being truthful with us about his past, that the people around him, his consultants, were not being truthful with him as to what exactly it would be like to run for the U.S. Senate and the stakes for it. I was ultimately forced out of the U.S. Senate race because of that decision to speak out and switch over to the U.S. House race. But this is a moment of crisis. I believe that public service, running for office, is a calling. It is something that you step up to do when the moment demands it. And I think this is just another one of those moments.
1: You say you want to continue on with, I'm assuming, the part of Graham Plattner that people liked. Right. He made a lot of appeals as an outsider. Mainers, obviously, they really like that. They saw an oyster man. They saw a military veteran. They saw someone who portrayed themselves certainly as a straight talker who sort of said, you know, you don't know Maine. He was saying he knew Maine. You may know Maine, but you do also know Washington. So I'm wondering, I know you said that you're an outsider, but I wonder how you make that case to Mainers when usually that outsider label is reserved for people who really are from outside Washington. You've worked on Capitol Hill for two members of Congress. You've worked for multiple congressional candidates. You've worked formerly for the former California gubernatorial candidate, Katie Porter, who is obviously formerly or who when she was in Congress. So talk to us a little bit about how you do make that case. I think that's going to be tough for some people to see.
2: Yeah, a great question. The reality is I ran for the U.S. Senate last April, and our establishment told me to wait. They said, we're not sure we want you to be the nominee. And I said, I'm not expecting your support, but I'll earn it because we'll go and wage a campaign to win this primary. And so I have a record of standing up to the establishment. I also spent really much of my career fighting political corruption and changing the way that our politics works and that Congress works. I helped start and lead a group called End Citizens United to get big and corporate money out of politics. Voters in Maine know that. They know that, yes, I have experience in Congress and in Washington, but that experience is about working to fix and change this rigged and broken system, which is very aligned with a lot of the message that Graham delivered. The other point I would make is that voters know this about me. I was in the Senate race for 6 months with Graham, and we both campaigned on Medicare for All, universal child care, putting conditions on any future aid to Israel, calling the genocide in Gaza what it is, that we need new leadership in the U.S. Senate. I believe it's time for Chuck Schumer to move on and pass the torch to new leadership. I have aggressively supported getting rid of the filibuster because I have experience in Congress seeing how the filibuster has failed, been the reason we have failed to deliver democracy reform, voting rights, expanded health care, gun safety, so many issues.
1: But you just said the establishment told you. You just said the establishment told you that they weren't going to get behind you, and that you said that you would get their support.
2: What I mean by that is that I decided last April to run for this seat because nobody else was stepping forward to do it. And I knew that the establishment was trying to clear the field for a candidate that they could pick. And that's not how the democratic process works. And what is the best way for voters to have trust that the candidate coming out of a primary system is one that they back and they decide is by having multiple candidates go and work to earn the support. I mean, we've done that through the over 40 town halls we've had across all 16 counties. What my point is that the DC establishment, they should not be deciding Democratic primaries. That should be left to the primary voters. The establishment, our national party, the DSCC, they should just be prepared to get behind whoever the main people vote to be their nominee.
1: So what about the money? Like, you've raised a lot of money outside of Maine. In fact, you've raised significantly more money outside of Maine than inside of Maine. FEC data through May 20th shows $120,000 from Maine-based donors, $287,000 from California-based donors, more than double what you raised in Maine, about from New York, about what you raised in Maine. Is that the kind of thing that Mainers are okay with?
2: Well, I think it matters is how do you fundraise? Where does that money come from? I've said from day one, this campaign will not accept money from corporate PACs, for lobbyists, from APAC, and that matters. I mean, this is a campaign that is funded by regular people, and I'm proud of the support I've got right here in Maine. I mean, over 5,000 Mainers have donated to my campaign, 9,000 contributions from the state. And that may seem like not much, but we're a small state. But this is a very consequential, important federal race. And we are going to need supporters from all over the country, people that understand what's at stake for our democracy, our country, and the need to elect a Democratic majority that's going to stand up to Trump and deliver for the American people. So, we can't do this alone. There isn't enough people in Maine. They could give all the money that they had. We need people from everywhere to support it. But I'm very, very proud about how we fundraise on this campaign and the support that I've gotten right here in Maine.
1: Jordan Wood, thank you so much for being with us. Obviously, we are watching this race very carefully. Thanks for your time.
2: Thanks for having me.
1: New hour of CNN News Central starts after a quick break.

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2: Pay to pass. President Trump declares the U.S. will be the guardian, as he puts it, of the Strait of Hormuz, but safe passage will not be free for cargo ships. And in 1 hour, South Carolina's governor will announce a replacement for the late Senator Lindsey Graham. The big question, will it be a caretaker for the seat or someone who will want to run for the Senate in November? And more than 3,000 cases and now dozens of people hospitalized with the parasite that is causing excruciating symptoms for thousands of Americans. We'll have the latest on that outbreak of cyclosporiasis. We're following these major developing stories and many more, all coming in right here to CNN News Central. First, we have new details into CNN about a fatal ICE-involved shooting today in Maine. An immigration rights group says the man killed was a 26-year-old from Colombia who was authorized to work in the United States. We're also learning from Maine Senator Angus King that he says the man was the target of an immigration enforcement operation. King saying that he spoke with DHS Secretary Mark Wayne Mullen about the incident and that there was an order for final removal for the man. Residents have gathered in Biddeford, the city where the shooting happened, demanding answers. Witnesses are describing the final moments, with some saying they watched the man die. CNN's Priscilla Alvarez is with us now. Priscilla, what more can you tell us? And also, we're getting these conflicting, it sounds like, stories about the man's status.
3: Well, and we also haven't heard from the Department of Homeland Security officially yet about what exactly unfolded this morning in Maine. What we have heard is some of what you discussed. Senator Angus King connected with Secretary Mark Wayne Mullen earlier today, and that's where they had a discussion about the incident. He was told that this was an individual with a final order of removal, that he was a male in his 20s, a fact that a Maine Immigrant Rights Coalition has confirmed that he's 26 years old and from Colombia, that he was the target of this operation. That's notable. Remember in Houston, that individual was not, the Mexican national was not the target of that operation. And notably that they were not wearing those body-worn cameras. So we are depending in large part on surveillance footage. And we have had some of that brought into CNN through a Ring doorbell, which caught at least 4 gunshots. We also have video of a cell phone video of the car that appears to be that of the individual that sort of takes a bit of a U-turn. You see it there. It's unclear when the shooting happened, if it was before or after, but you see what appears to be his vehicle there. And of course, Brianna, all of this is in the context of a shooting that happened just last week in Houston of a Mexican national during an immigration enforcement operation. So here we have two instances back to back again in these vehicle stops. Now, I do want to note, Brianna, we are seeing these vehicle stops happen more regularly. This is something that my sources have talked to me about, different from those sweeps that we saw last year. But still, they are going out to the streets and doing these, and clearly they are leading to these unfortunate circumstances where their targets are being fatally shot last week and this week. I will tell you that in talking to officials today, part of their concern also privately is that the sentiment that had been built and the trust that Mark Wayne Mullen was trying to build in his confirmation hearing and in the months since he's held the job, they're afraid of that eroding with these fatal shootings. Remember, this was part of former Homeland Security Kristi Noem's reputation as she left with Minneapolis. They did not want that to happen again under Mark Wayne Mullen. And now we have these two incidents in the matter of 1 week that have unfolded. But we still don't have many details about what happened in Maine, again, because we haven't heard from the Department of Homeland Security.
2: And is there body cam footage of the incident in Houston?
3: There is not. There was not body-worn cameras in either instance.
2: Yeah, that's problematic when you've had, certainly under different leadership, but there's been a credibility problem with the department that it seems like body cameras might solve. Is that something you've been hearing?
3: Well, and that is something that then Homeland Security Secretary Kristi Noem committed to. $20 million had been put toward this effort to have body-worn cameras sent and distributed to officers across the country. Last week, the Department of Homeland Security was blaming the shutdown for the slow rollout, but officials tell me it has just been a slow rollout. So what you have here is that some areas have it, some don't. It just so happens that in Houston, they didn't, where there was a shooting last week. In Maine, they didn't, according to Angus King, who spoke with the secretary. And so in the absence of that, you're just depending on the footage from the surrounding areas.
2: Yeah, that's tough. Priscilla, thanks for the latest on that. We appreciate it. Here in less than an hour, South Carolina's governor will name who is going to temporarily fill the seat of the late Senator Lindsey Graham. The 71-year-old four-term senator died unexpectedly Saturday from a medical emergency involving his heart. It was known as an aortic dissection. That is the tearing of the aorta. No doubt his passing is looming over the Senate floor right now as lawmakers returned to session just moments ago. Graham was seeking re-election for a fifth term. State law appears to call for a special Republican primary in just under a month to determine who will replace Graham's name on the November ballot. CNN chief congressional correspondent Manu Raju is on the Hill for us. Manu, President Trump said he wants the senator's sister to take over his seat in the interim. What's the reaction been to that, and also just to folks coming back into town after this sudden news over the weekend?
0: Yeah, shell shocked. The senators are. They're walking in on the Senate floor right now. In fact, the Senate just opened up with a prayer from the Senate chaplain, Barry Black, very moving prayer. And then we've heard, now hearing from Senator Chuck Grassley, the president pro tem, the longest serving senator, now addressing the Senate, talking about Lindsey Graham. And we expect these tributes to happen through the course of the day and in the coming days, not just from Republicans, but Democrats alike, because Lindsey Graham was one of the senators who was able to forge deep relationships with members on both sides of the aisle, even as he battled Democrats on a number of key issues. He's also a bipartisan dealmaker and also traveled the world on bipartisan CODELs, delegations, trips to the Middle East, to Ukraine, as he just came back from Ukraine just hours before his death on Saturday night. Now, the president did indeed put his support behind Henry McMaster picking as an interim replacement Graham's sister, Darlene Graham Nordone. And not only does the president supportive of that pick, but also Senate Majority Leader John Thune, who told this to our colleague Dana Bash earlier today.
4: That certainly, in my view, makes a lot of sense. I think in many respects, it would be a way of extending Lindsey's legacy here. And certainly something that if that's what they decide end up doing, I think there'd be a lot of support for.
0: Now, Graham's replacement would serve out the rest of this current term, which ends on January 3rd. But there would be a primary that would take place in August, a Republican primary for his six-year term. Remember, Senator Graham was running for re-election. He had just won his own primary. And there are a lot of names that are floating about who may run in what could be a crowded Republican primary to fill out the rest of his term. There'll be a general election against a Democratic nominee in November. Now, the immediate void that Lindsey Graham leads is here in the Senate. He was a senior player on so many key committees. He was the chairman of the Senate Budget Committee, meaning he was leading the president's new effort to pass a sweeping legislation by the August recess. That's going to change the dynamics of how that bill gets across the finish line, if it actually does get across the finish line. He also was a senior member of the Senate Judiciary Committee, which is expected to hear testimony this week of Todd Blanche, President Trump's pick to be the next Attorney General of the United States. Still uncertain if they proceed with that confirmation hearing, as now there'll be a game of musical chairs of sorts as new members will try to get spots to fill those spots that Lindsey Graham occupied, because he was a senior member. And seniority, as you know, Brianna, carries so much weight in the Senate and had so much influence, meaning he had a lot of influential positions on key committees as well.
2: Yeah, certainly. Yeah. Manu, thank you so much for the latest from the Hill there. Still to come, tension in the Middle East ramping up as the U.S. intensifies its attacks on Iran and Tehran launches strikes across the region. Plus, a federal judge ruling that President Trump sought to, quote, manipulate the judicial process with his lawsuit against the IRS. The judge now ordering sanctions for the attorneys involved. And then later, cases of an outbreak of gastrointestinal distress, that is what I am going to call it, but you can use your imagination, caused by a parasite jump in Michigan and Ohio. Authorities are working to find out if cases in dozens of other states are linked to this outbreak. We'll have that and much more coming up on CNN News Central.

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1: We are following major breaking news. President Trump says he will address the nation Thursday evening without providing additional details in his Truth Social post on what he's going to say. But the news is coming just minutes after we learned that Trump formally notified Congress that U.S. military action against Iran has resumed. In a letter to the Senate on Friday, the president said military action commenced on July 7th and described it as, quote, limited and defensive against Iranian military assets. In the meantime, the U.S. military now says it will officially begin enforcing a new blockade on Iranian ports tomorrow at 4 p.m. Eastern after President Trump said earlier today that it is being reinstated. The president also announcing the U.S. will impose a 20% cargo charge on other vessels for safe passage. Oil prices rising sharply in response to this news, surging to the highest levels that we've seen in a month. CNN's Kristen Holmes joining us from the White House. Kristen, tell us the latest.
2: Well, right now, I mean, it's pretty stark that President Trump actually reached out to Congress, putting this in writing. It's the first time we've seen him do so, specifically after a number of Republican senators expressed concern that he was violating war powers. They passed that war powers resolution, although it was just symbolic. He writes in it that ground forces are not involved in any of this military action. He also says very specifically, these strikes are limited, measured, planned, and executed in a manner designed to minimize civilian casualties. This is notable because we were basically watching the end of whatever was left of that ceasefire. Yes, President Trump had said that the ceasefire was over, but we still hadn't seen a naval blockade. We still hadn't seen Iran regularly attacking commercial vessels. Now, of course, it seems as though the last piece of this, which was that naval blockade, is being put back into effect. A U.S. military official saying that that blockade will be in effect at 4 p.m. on Tuesday, so tomorrow. And it is noteworthy that President Trump and his team, from all of the U.S. officials I have talked to, still continue to believe that the blockade is probably their greatest asset when it comes to choking off Iran and their financials. They have obviously reimposed sanctions. They have talked about, or we have seen them resume these strikes. Now this naval blockade really seems to be the last piece. And it certainly seems as though we are going to be, at least very soon, back to that heightened conflict that we saw before the ceasefire. And President Trump has been talking about the Strait of Hormuz, saying that they are going to be, the United States, the guardians of the straits, saying they should be reimbursed by that. No one is really clear what that means, particularly given, you see it right there, it says reimbursed at a rate of 20% on all cargo shipped. We've heard U.S. officials, including Secretary of State Marco Rubio, say that this is an international waterway and that this cannot be taxed by anyone, that no one can benefit financially from that. So it's really unclear how any of this would work. But again, the one thing that is clear is that any kind of ceasefire appears to have completely collapsed here as we wait to see what's next.
1: Yeah, certainly. Kristen Holmes, live for us at the White House. Thank you. Cases of that nasty stomach bug are just surging, especially in Michigan, also in Ohio. Thousands of people have been infected. Why health authorities say tracing the source has been difficult. Stay with CNN News Central.
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1: A debilitating gastrointestinal bug caused by the cyclospora parasite is sickening thousands of people across several states, but most cases are concentrated in Michigan, where the total case count has surpassed 2,600. CNN health reporter Jacqueline Howard is with us now on this story. We've been talking about this for quite a while now, Jacqueline. Tell us more about the people who are getting sick here.
2: That's right, Brianna. And with each time we see a case more and more popping up, we're also hearing more about hospitalizations. We know that in Michigan alone, at least 44 people have been hospitalized with this illness. The 44 are among the more than 2,600 cases reported so far in that state. And then, Brianna, there are additional cases being reported across the country. More than half of states, 31 states total, are reporting cases. And we know that there are hospitalizations in other states as well. So this is really growing. But what I should really emphasize here, though, health officials are still scrambling to confirm the source of many of these cases, specifically the source of the outbreak happening in Michigan. The cases that we see in other states may not be connected to the larger cluster of cases that we see in Michigan as well as in parts of Ohio. And the reason why this is really difficult to pinpoint exactly the source is because when someone becomes infected with the cyclospora parasite, it can be a couple of days to a couple of weeks until they develop symptoms. And so it makes it really difficult to identify what was the source of their infection. And that's the question that many health officials are scrambling to answer right now. And the illness itself, the symptoms to look for are gastrointestinal, primarily the most common symptom, watery diarrhea. In some cases, this can be explosive diarrhea. And again, this may develop just a couple of days or a couple of weeks after you actually encounter that cyclospora parasite, Brianna.
1: Yeah, so it's not just like, oh, this was last night's dinner, right? This could have been last week's dinner.
2: Exactly.
1: And then also we've heard from medical experts that maybe you don't feel so good for a few days and then you start to get better. But then, oh, my goodness, you start to feel bad again, that there can be this kind of up and down to it. So at first people might think they're getting better. I mean, what do they need? How do they need to be treated and knowing that at a certain point, like, this is not just, I don't just have like your run-of-the-mill stomach bug here.
2: That's right. Symptoms can last for weeks in some cases. Now, this can be treated with a combination antibiotic. This specific medication, we should have, there it is there on your screen here. This specific medication can be a treatment, but for most healthy people, if you do have a healthy, robust immune system, most people may recover on their own eventually. But again, like you said, Brianna, symptoms can last. So it is helpful knowing that we do have a treatment. And when many people do become hospitalized with this, in most cases, it's actually because of dehydration, because those symptoms that I mentioned of diarrhea and nausea and in some cases vomiting, that can lead to dehydration, which can then lead to a hospitalization. But bottom line, Brianna, you want to avoid this. And the way to do that is to thoroughly wash your fruits and vegetables, your fresh produce. We know that you can become infected if you consume contaminated food or water. That's food or water that may be contaminated with feces. So wash your fruits and vegetables. You can try a 1-part vinegar, 3 parts water rinse, and like wash your vegetables in a bowl of that rinse, physically stir them with your hand. And also, even though it's summertime, cook your fruits and vegetables. If you can, grill that pineapple or saute those vegetables, because cooking can also help reduce your risk as well, Brianna.
1: Oh, that's such a bummer, Jacqueline. But the flip side is a lot of gastrointestinal distress. So I see your point and I will take it. Jacqueline Howard, thank you very much for that report. Ahead, a federal

0: 800-821-4000.
1: A federal judge ruled today that a controversial DOJ lawsuit against the IRS sought to manipulate the judicial process and that the president acted in bad faith by bringing it. This is the case that led to the creation of the now defunct $1.8 billion anti-weaponization fund for the president's allies. Now the judge has ordered sanctions against the attorneys involved. CNN senior justice correspondent Evan Perez is here with more. Evan, the judge just blasting DOJ on this, and sanctions are not something we see very often.
2: No, and neither are statements from a judge calling out bad faith and manipulation, which is what she said was happening here. So this lawsuit was filed in 2026, more than the 2 years statute of limitations under which the IRS is supposed to be subject to these types of lawsuits. So the president

0: brought this lawsuit against the IRS. And the judge is calling out the fact that the people who he appointed, his former personal attorneys, including Todd Blanche, the acting attorney general, were the ones who were negotiating with the president and his legal team. And she's saying essentially there was no adverse parties, which is one of the major basic tenets of having, you know, a lawsuit fought over, right? You need to have two sides. And I'll read you just a part of what, you know, she called him out for. She said that, this was the nature of the suit itself and the conduct of the parties and the council, make plain that this was an attempt to use this court to provide some legitimacy to an agreement to confer immunity to the people and entities, affiliated with the president, and essentially saying that what he was doing was trying to use the courts as cover for a deal that they had already worked out behind the scenes. And one of the things she did was she referred Todd Blanche and a couple of other administration lawyers to the bar associations in New York, where they have their licenses, and also a couple of the lawyers for the presidents on the private side to the bar association in Florida to look at whether or not there should be disciplinary proceedings.
1: Wow. I mean, you don't want that if you're a lawyer,
0: no.
1: To be clear. You don't
0: That's
1: want to
0: bad
1: be
0: dealing.
1: It's bad news. So what does this mean for the other part of the settlement, which involves immunity to people and entities affiliated with President Trump?
0: Well, she's saying that because there was no adverse proceeding, this settlement, quote unquote settlement, doesn't really exist. And so she is banning the president and his legal team and or anyone from actually using the terminology that this was a settlement. She's saying this entire thing was a farce. And so therefore, you cannot use this as a term of art, as being a settlement. Now, the importance of that is this, that in the future, after President Trump's term is over, and let's say there are investigations of some of the activities, the crypto and some of the other things that have caused so much controversy, the president and Eric Trump and the Trump organization, they cannot cite this and claim that they're immune because of this quote-unquote settlement. She's saying that doesn't exist, and so therefore they cannot use that. Now, we don't know whether or not that will work, but certainly I think this is on the record now from the judge.
1: Yeah, really interesting. Evan, thank you so much. New today out of Houston, the Harris County District Attorney says he's launching an independent investigation into the deadly shooting of Lorenzo Salgado Araujo, who was killed by ICE agents last week while on his way to work. The DA accused federal authorities of not coordinating with local officials, telling reporters federal investigators have not invited us in as they examine the moments leading up to the shooting. Protesters have demanded answers, but the district attorney says his own investigation could take many, many months to complete. CNN's Josh Campbell is joining us on this. And Josh, talk about the credibility issues that ICE is once again facing after one of their officers shot and killed someone.
2: Well, this is another example, the one in Houston last week, and obviously we've been reporting on the breaking news of yet another shooting today in Maine by immigration officers. They've largely become Rorschach tests for trying to assess the credibility of what ICE actually says, and that's because there have been multiple instances in the past where ICE leadership, they've come out very quickly in order to try to explain the narrative about what occurred, but then once we start to gather additional information, including video, a lot of those narratives simply crumble. Now, what we're talking about here in Houston is that authorities say that on Tuesday, and we see some of the surveillance video that CNN was able to obtain, you have this man who was being followed near Houston. He was driving in a van. He's trailed by immigration officers in these unmarked vehicles, which has been a staple of Trump's enforcement operation. You obviously have a lot of these unmarked ICE vehicles, sometimes rental cars. And then at one point, it appears that he stops and then backs up and then continues. And you can actually see ICE agents on foot coming after him. The department says that an officer opened fire. But one thing, Brian, about this case is that we don't have any video of the actual incident itself. And so this has largely become yet another example of competing narratives. I'll read you what the ICE said in their statements. They say that this man, Lorenzo Salgado Araujo, rammed an ICE law enforcement vehicle, refused to follow multiple verbal commands, weaponized his vehicle in an attempt to run over an ICE law enforcement officer. And in an effort to protect himself, his fellow officers, and the general public, the officer discharged his weapon in self-defense. That seems to be somewhat of a copy paste that we've seen from past incidents as well. The problem here, and I want to stipulate that the job of an ICE agent can be extremely dangerous in certain circumstances. But here what we've seen, for example, you look at the shooting of Renee Good in Minnesota earlier this year, the shooting of Alex Preddy earlier this year. In both cases, the department came out very quickly and claimed that these people were trying to kill immigration officers, calling them both domestic terrorists. But as the video surfaced, again, that narrative just crumbles. So this is certainly raising a lot of questions about what actually occurred and why we continue to see ICE come out very quickly before an investigation is actually complete. Final point I note is, as you mentioned, local officials in Houston are imploring federal officials to please cooperate with them. I'll have you listen here to the Houston mayor saying that they still have not had any access to the information in this investigation.
3: They have the evidence. In this instance, the van, the passengers, the deceased, and they're tightly controlling it.
2: Now, why is this important? Because so much of this is about public confidence. If you had federal and local officials doing this together, if they ultimately clear the agent, that would go a long way. If it's just the feds saying the officers did nothing wrong, to some, that's going to look like they're circling the wagons, Brianna.
1: And there's long been a public cry for ICE officers to have these body cameras. Kristi Noem pledged that they would have body cameras, and yet none of them were wearing them here. Why not?
2: Well, it appears neither at Houston nor in the episode today, the incident in Maine, did officers actually have body-worn cameras. And, you know, you hit the nail on the head. This is not something that's new. We've heard these cries for DHS to equip its officers. The department has blamed the recent government shutdowns on not rolling this out across the field. They say about half of their field offices actually have cameras. But this is so critical. I mean, this could actually help show exactly what happened on the scene. And by the way, I talked to law enforcement officers all the time. A lot of police and federal agents prefer to have body cameras because they can help refute bogus claims of police brutality or actually depict when an officer themselves is actually facing a threat. Nevertheless, here with ICE, we see that a lot of them still don't have those cameras. Final point I'll note here is that this isn't just a leadership thing. I mean, I'm talking about on the ground. I've talked to sources before, for example, who say that when the FBI was heavily involved in these immigration task forces, sometimes ICE would not invite the FBI agents to come with them because the FBI has body cameras. And these ICE agents would tell the FBI agents, according to my sources, we don't want this filmed. So there's a long way to go here culturally in order to try to help change, this sense of transparency. But again, in the main, law enforcement officers across the country tell me body cameras in the end actually do them a service when it comes to controversial cases.
1: Yeah, then we know what happened. Josh Campbell, thank you so much. Really important story. And you can read more of Josh's analysis on CNN.com. President Trump says the blockade of Iranian ports is back on, and the U.S. will now charge shippers for cargo that crosses the Strait of Hormuz. We're going to discuss with Democratic Congressman Josh Gottheimer next.
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0: beta prostate.
1: Not only is the U.S. ramping up attacks on Iran, the American naval blockade on Iranian ports is about to resume, and President Trump says other ships will pay the U.S. a fee for safe passage through the strait. The president making that announcement today after the U.S. military says it struck dozens of targets in Iran overnight after Iran attacked a cargo ship over the weekend. This is new CENTCOM video showing a one-way sea drone attacking an Iranian port for the first time since the war started. All of this is pushing oil prices higher. It is up more than 8% today. Just moments ago, President Trump announced he plans to address the nation in a primetime speech Thursday night. That development coming just minutes after we learned that Trump formally notified Congress on Friday that U.S. military action against Iran has resumed. So let's talk about this now with New Jersey Democratic Congressman Josh Gottheimer. Sir, thank you so much for being with us. I do wonder what you're expecting.
2: Thanks for having me.
1: Yeah, thank you so much for being with us. It's a very critical day, I think. Big developments here. What are you expecting to hear from the president on Thursday? And what are you making of the president formally notifying Congress of a military action resuming and framing it as defensive and limited?
2: Well, listen, I think from day one, this should have been the approach. You go to Congress, you brief Congress on the conflict, and you go to the American people and keep them up to date on about the situation in the Middle East here, right? That should have been the way this was approached. It wasn't. And, you know, many of us, including those of us on the Intelligence Committee, have not, as most of Congress and the American people, gotten the information along the way, briefing of what's going on here, of the threats that Iran, the government of Iran, poses to the United States of America and to our national security, whether it's a nuclear threat, their ballistic missiles, their drones, or their terror program. That's continued, and now we're dealing, of course, with an added threat, which is the Strait of Hormuz, right? The 20% of the world's oil flows through that strait, and right now we have a huge problem there where it's being cut off once again, and that means that people are paying more at the pump.
1: So the U.S. charging for passage of the strait, as the president is saying they will, what dynamic is that going to cause?
2: Listen, Iran, after having this MOU in place, which of course a lot of us had questions about aspects of its of certain ambiguity, in which, of course, the Iranians are now claiming they got to control the straits. We have a different perspective on that. But now, listen, what happened? What did they do? They decided to attack commercial ships to break whatever agreement was in place. And I think they clearly aren't living up to the spirit of whatever they agreed to. And so I think if you attack, we have to respond. And I believe the most important thing right now is, how do we get the strait open? How do we make sure oil gets through? And also, you can't let Iran just have its way. They have their banner, remember, is death to America. These are not friends of democracy or freedom. They haven't been all along, and they've never been a trustworthy partner, ever, to us, to our allies. And so you are where you are in dealing with a regime.
1: But do you support the U.S. charging? The president's talking about a 20%. A 20% of the cargo fee for passage. I mean, do you agree with that?
2: I think he's just responding and saying, hey, if they're going to charge, right, which they're saying they're going to, then
1: okay,
2: we'll charge.
1: Okay, but that's, I mean, if the U.S. is holding itself to the Iranian standard, right? I mean, is that acceptable considering that traditionally the U.S. has wanted there to be free and safe passage?
2: No, I think the acceptable outcome is free and safe passage. But the bottom line is we're going to have to be tough. And you can't just let them run us over, and, you know, you can't let them toll the straits. So I think right now we're in a situation where, on behalf of the American people, on behalf of freedom, and we're going to have to be tough. And that's obviously the position we're in right now, given the posture Iran has taken. But there's
1: that,
2: no surprise. I guess my point is, no surprise here.
1: How is it tough on Iran if you're blocking Iranian traffic, but you're charging all other traffic 20%?
2: Well, listen, the president, as you know, just says, I haven't seen the details of how this would work. I think he just said it to make the point that if they're going to do this, we're going to make sure we respond in kind. We're not just going to get run over here. I think we got to get the details, but the bottom line remains. They cannot control the straits. You can't allow that as an outcome here.
1: So if you're talking about how you actually achieve that, when we speak with former government officials who say, you know, it's not they haven't dealt with this exact situation, but they have game planned it in the past for how you would overcome Iran controlling the strait. And it involves U.S. boots on the ground, seizing quite a bit of land into Iran, and then boots on the ground to hold that land and secure the strait indefinitely. I mean, do you see any way around that at this point?
2: I'm not going to hypothesize right here about the best way forward. I assume the president will outline
1: but
2: for
1: you
2: us
1: talk,
2: what he sees
1: talk,
2: the best way
1: you
2: forward
1: talk
2: on Thursday.
1: You talk to officials. Are you expecting, when you're talking about something that's actually effective, whether what he goes with or not, when you talk to people... Isn't that your expectation? Because when I talk to our military experts, they say it includes boots on the ground. And I think we should talk to the American people about what's really expected here. Is that your understanding, or do you understand something different?
2: That's not what, obviously, I can't discuss what I've been briefed on from a classified setting, but I'll just tell
1: you. Well, that's not what I'm asking.
2: What I believe, but strategic, if you're asking broadly speaking, strategically, what I think is that you're going to have to be aggressive. And you're asking, what does that specifically look like? I think the answer is, what's going on right now is not working. And, you can't expect Iran to just play ball because they never have. Right? They've always, this has been their MO. And what they've done, even in the last weeks, continue to develop their ballistic missiles, continue to try to be tougher, and to, instead of looking for a way forward, they keep upping the ante. So I think the bottom line is, given the fact that they're still there on the nuclear program, on their ballistic program, on their terror program, and now the straits, we're going to have to be aggressive, but that should be no surprise of who we're dealing with. Of who they've attacked us, they've attacked our bases, attacked our allies just in recent days. They've attacked bases of our ally, you know, our bases in Gulf allied countries. So, you know, the bottom line is you can't just allow that to happen. You got to respond and deal with it. And of course, we'll see what the commander in chief says in terms of specifics. But the bottom line is we can't just sit here.
1: Yeah, Bahrain, Kuwait, Jordan are dealing with all of that incoming, they say. And I just wonder, as we see this war heating back up, and you even hear Iranian officials warning of, a regional war here. And there's obviously, I think, a more broad concern outside of Iran about that happening. How are you seeing this point that we are at in this war? And as the president has notified Congress, do you see that as a new timeline from what the initial war was? How are you seeing all of this?
2: Well, I think you're asking me what's the strategy, and part of the frustration is it's unclear what the strategy is, which is what many of us have been saying all along. What exactly is the strategy? How do you move forward here? And if you are, you've got to come to Congress and the American people and lay out what the map is. And I think that's exactly what I want to hear from the president, and I'd like to get briefed on. I've asked for briefings to that end. I think it's very important we understand exactly how you move forward to reach your objectives with a regime that has been very clear of what their objectives are. It's not our freedom. It's not to support our democracy. It's to support Hamas and Hezbollah and terrorist organizations. It's to further their death to America banner. And it's to develop a nuclear, continue their nuclear program and their ballistic missile program and their drone program. That's a threat to the United States of America, right? A threat to our freedom. And I think we have to understand what the way forward is here. That's what we need to hear from the administration.
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2: Any moment, South Carolina Governor Henry McMaster will reveal the interim replacement for the late Senator Lindsey Graham. We just got a look at his seat on the Senate floor, draped in black cloth. You see it there, flowers as well. Graham died Saturday at the age of 71 from the sudden onset of a rare heart emergency, an aortic dissection, which is an aortic tear. CNN's Jeff Zeleny is with us now. Jeff, let's talk about the politics of this. What do you know about the potential pick here?
3: Look, we do believe that Governor McMaster just momentarily is going to name Lindsey Graham's sister Darlene to fill out the rest of his term in the Senate. That would be until early January. You can see the family is gathering there in Columbia, South Carolina. And Darlene Graham Nordone is more than his sister. She's really his only family. And their parents died when she was about 13 years old or so. So he became her legal guardian so she could have his benefits from the military. So they are as close as you can possibly get. She's also starred in a lot of his campaign ads talking about how he helped raise her and protect her. So she's expected to be named here. The president spoke with the governor this morning. He said he was in support of it. Senate Majority Leader John Thune did as well. So this also allows a bit of a caretaker position for what's actually happening behind the scenes right now, some jockeying among Republican House members and others who's going to run for the seat long term. Of course, Lindsey Graham just won his primary last month. He was set to likely win a fifth term. South Carolina, obviously a Republican state, but in the short term, his sister will likely become the next senator from South Carolina as a tribute to her brother, Senator Lindsey Graham.
2: So, and this is his family there, you're saying?
3: Yes, this is his family. We believe, I'm not exactly sure who's speaking now, but his sister is expected to be announced by the governor as the senator, and she could be sworn in as early as this week. So this is very emotional. I mean, we just saw the flowers on the desk there. I mean, to imagine that she works with children with disabilities, to imagine that she would become the U.S. senator is an extraordinary and terribly sad turn of events.
2: It's incredibly shocking. Just really quickly, in thinking of her taking this over under these circumstances, is this expected then to be something that would just be brief?
3: It would be brief. I mean, until his term ends in January, early January. And again, there'll be an election that is being held. That's supposed to be August 11th, a special primary election.
2: That's some critical votes that she would be taking.
3: Sure.
2: So we should keep our eye on that. Jeff, thank you so much.
3: Sure.
2: Really appreciate it. The Arena with Casey Hunt starts right now.
4: This is CNN Breaking News.
5: Hey, everyone. Welcome to The Arena. I'm Casey Hunt. It's wonderful to have you with us on this Monday. As we come on the air, we're standing by for a major announcement. Any moment now, the governor of South Carolina is going to unveil who he's chosen to fill the Senate seat that was opened by the sudden and tragic passing of Lindsey Graham over the weekend. Right now, the Senate is back in session with Graham's colleagues currently speaking, remembering his more than 30 years in Congress. You can also see Graham's desk draped in black, covered with flowers. This morning, President Donald Trump urged the South Carolina governor to pick Graham's younger sister, Darlene, as a, quote, fabulous tribute to Lindsey, who loved her dearly, end quote. Darlene Graham Nordone has also has the backing of the Senate Majority Leader, John Thune, and of South Carolina's other senator, Tim Scott. Darlene was close to her brother, having been raised by him after the death of both of their parents when she was a young teen.
6: I can remember the day my father passed away, standing in the living room of that house, absolutely scared to death. And Lindsey wrapped his arms around me and promised me that he would always be there for me and always take care of me. And I can assure you he's done that. He has never let me down. When I needed Lindsay, he put my interest ahead of his own. In politics, he has done the same thing, putting the country's interest ahead of his own political interest.
7: Of all the things that have happened in my life, her turning out so well is the highlight of it. If she took a role on, she would be a great representative of our country. I can't think of a better person to represent our country in an event than my sister.
5: All right, let's go off the sidelines, head into the arena. My panel is going to be here, but we're going to get started with CNN Chief Congressional Correspondent Manu Raju. And Manu, forgive me if I have to interrupt you. We are, of course, waiting for the governor to start talking any minute here. But in the meantime, tell us what you've been hearing today on the Hill and how, of course, the passing of Senator Graham might change some of these issues that the Hill is grappling with now that we'll need to get figured out pretty soon.
8: Well, Casey, this is a Senate that is still in a state of disbelief. Someone who had been so central to so many fights on Capitol Hill and, of course, had just traveled to Ukraine and was expected to come back and make a major push for a Russia sanctions bill, suddenly dying. Someone who has been so close to both Republicans and Democrats alike, even as he battled furiously with Democrats in public settings and sometimes in private settings. He also worked as long across the aisle with them over so many years. And there were so few fights in which he was not a part of, either publicly or privately behind the scenes, trying to negotiate deals or providing critical votes to get legislation across the finish line. And his departure now leaves a significant void also over some key committee assignments. Remember, this is a body that was that is determined by seniority, not just relationships, but seniority as well. And given the seniority of Lindsey Graham, he has some powerful positions. He chaired a critical committee, the Senate Budget Committee, which would be central, a point person to pushing through President Trump's effort to try to rewrite the nation's election laws. That was something that Lindsey Graham and the president were in talks with. That's what the president is now going to try to focus on in the final weeks before the August recess. But also there's a key congressional Senate hearing coming up this week in the Senate Judiciary Committee. Lindsey Graham, of course, playing a critical role on that committee. That hearing for Todd Blanche to be the next Attorney General of the United States. And who will take up the mantle on the GOP side to try to push through that bill to impose stiff new sanctions on Russia? Lindsey Graham had just said a couple of days ago on Friday in Ukraine while visiting with Volodymyr Zelensky that indeed the White House had signed on to that legislative effort to slap those stiff new sanctions on Russia. But the president has yet to come out and formally call for that and to push for that passage in the wake of Lindsey Graham's death. Will anything change there on the legislative front? And that's just a taste of the variety of things that Lindsey Graham was deeply involved with. And it's also not just on the legislative front, but just on the personal front. Someone who had been so close to so many members for some time, which is why the Senate coming into session today for the first time since Lindsey Graham's death. And we expect a flood of speeches on the Senate floor from Democrats and Republicans alike, remembering someone who played such an instrumental role, not just in the Senate, not just in these legislative battles, but also in their own lives, many of them traveling around the world with him in these congressional delegations as we now await to see who will fill his seat over the next couple of months before another senator is elected in November to fill out his full six-year term.
5: Yeah, well, and of course, I mean, Manu, he was just an absolute fixture on the Hill. The number of scrums you and I stood in when we were on, you know, different networks, talking to him, you know, laughing, you know, he had such a sense of humor, and he really was ubiquitous. And you're right to point out that the loss is just absolutely stunning. Anyway, we're going to continue to remember him here, but we're going to go to the governor of South Carolina now. He is speaking, introducing Lindsey Graham's replacement.
9: All kinds. But I and the family thank all of you for coming here today. We meet in sadness over the loss of one of South Carolina's greatest sons. Here we also gather together to celebrate what this self-described poor boy from a small town, rural town in South Carolina accomplished through grit, determination, and character for his state, for his country, and for his world. Lindsey Graham recognized the greatness of America and her obligations to a dangerous world. Lindsey Graham recognized the seriousness of his work, but also the value of humor and a lighthearted spirit. Lindsey Graham understood the hopes, dreams, and needs of his state and delivered for his state every time. Presidents, paupers, famous or forgotten, he treated us all the same. We have seen him attack evil and injustice and embrace friendship and the common good with equal fervor and strength. Yes, we are going to miss Lindsey, but we will always remember his quickness, his laugh, and what he has done for us and the world. As he described himself, this poor boy from a little town in South Carolina. Today, under the law, it's my duty to an honor to name someone to serve in the place of this irresistible man, this irreplaceable man, this extraordinary man for the remainder of his term. Lindsey took care of his little sister in years long departed. It's my honor to ask his little sister, Darlene Graham, to finish his work for him now. And by the way, Darlene, I don't know if I told you, but after we spoke on the phone in the wee hours of Sunday morning, and you agreed to serve through tears, earlier, I had wondered what you would say, and I was humbled by your quickness to see the duty that you had to serve. And I called the president afterwards, and he thought it was a great idea. And I'm sure you that everyone here does as well. Darlene, little sister, come forward, please.
10: Thank you, Governor, and just bear with me as I try to get through this. But first, I just want to say one thing I've never heard Lindsey described as is irresistible. So, okay, we'll just start with that. But first, I would like to thank everyone who has called and reached out over the past couple of days. I can't tell you how much it's meant to me and our family. I know Lindsey was loved and respected by many, and I greatly appreciate the memories and even the funny stories that have been shared. These shared experiences, along with our faith, have gotten us through these past two very difficult days. Next, I want to thank the governor for selecting me to serve the remainder of Lindsey's term. It is such an honor. Lindsey has always been there for me, and now I will be there for him. My brother was the most amazing person, outstanding leader, and just a genuinely good man. He was kind and considerate and loved by his family dearly. As I think everyone would agree, Lindsey worked harder than anyone. He worked nonstop to make our state, country, and world better. He loved his family and loved serving this state and our country. He dedicated his life to our country. It is such a privilege to get to finish some of his important work, and I promise to work hard over the next several months to support the president and carry forward the efforts of my brother on behalf of the citizens of South Carolina and the United States. I know Lindsey thought the world of his staff and colleagues, and with their support, I feel confident. I think this is what Lindsey would have wanted, and I plan to honor him in this way. Now to Lindsey, I miss you more than I can even put into words, but I'm going to do this. I got it. Thank you.
9: Thank you. That concludes this ceremony.
5: Quite a touching moment there from Lindsey Graham's sister, Darlene, who he, of course, helped to raise after the sudden death of both of their parents when she was a young teenager. Now she says, of course, she's going to step in to his shoes and finish his term. All right, my panel's here in the arena. CNN legal analyst, former federal prosecutor Elliot Williams, Capitol Hill correspondent for Puck News, Mariana Sotomayor, former Democratic congresswoman from Florida, Debbie Mercusel Powell, along with CNN senior political commentator and former Trump campaign advisor David Urban. Welcome to all of you. Thank you so much for being here. David, do you want to share some memories you have of Lindsey Graham?
11: Yeah, they're not fit for television, unfortunately. Listen, Senator Graham, his sister did a very nice job there. Very, very sweet lady under tough circumstances. Shared his self-deprecation. She started and said, you know, she kind of lightened the mood by saying, you know, it's never heard my brother referred to as irresistible. whatever what she said. It was very cute. Senator Graham, you know, I got to know him a little bit in the beginning, in the beginning of his career. In 1998, when he was one of the House managers for the Clinton impeachment. And then in 2002, he came to the Senate. I used to be Senator Spector's chief of staff. I was leaving when he was coming to replace Senator Thurman. But over the years, you know, I've hosted him in my neighborhood for fundraisers. I've traveled with him on fundraising trips. And, you know, he was a funny guy who was, you know, acerbic wit and, you know, was principled enough to stick to his guns and conservative issues. But yet, still believed in bipartisanship and working across the aisle, something that's disappearing in this town. And, you know, and hopeful whoever fills his seat will kind of try to keep that legacy going. You know, one of the last of the three amigos there was very famous.
5: John McCain, Joe Lieberman, and Lindsey Graham.
11: And so, you know, Lindsey Graham had the ability to, you know, kind of buck the president, but cajole the president. And so that's going to be missed. I mean, there's so many things about Lindsey Graham that's going to be missed with this president and this point in time in American history. You know, it's gonna be tough to see who's gonna fill those shoes.
5: It is. Let's go back in time to 1998, which is the period David was referencing, and hear from. You know, we found Lindsey Graham talking about what he wanted to be remembered for at the end of his career. Let's watch.
7: If I followed the polls, I could sit up here and rant and rave and become governor at home. I don't want to be governor that way. I want to be a good congressman who 30 years from now, not just 30 days from now, people thought did the right thing.
5: So 30 years from now, people thought did the right thing. And, you know, as David Urban alluded to, Lindsey Graham had a number of political lives, if you will. He was, of course, very close with John McCain, who was very much a critic of our current president. And Lindsey Graham had endured criticism for then cozying up to Donald Trump in the wake of January 6th. But I think as we, you know, remember him and kind of look ahead, see, there they were together. That's the three amigos there. If we fast forward from 1998 to 2015, this was a period where Lindsey Graham is now running for president, because you may remember he ran for president in the 2016 campaign, the one, of course, where Donald Trump ultimately won the Republican primary. But this also really encapsulates Lindsey Graham, if you knew the man, because he said that the way he was going to solve all our problems was to put a bar in the White House. Watch.
7: You know what Reagan and O'Neill did? They sat down and actually got to know each other. They had a drink. If I get to be president, we're going to open up a bar in the White House. We're going to get liquored up and solve problems.
5: And, like, just to be clear, like, that's what Lindsey Graham did in his political life, right? He got liquored up and tried to solve problems.
12: You know, it's kind of funny. I'm remembering a story of dealing with Lindsey Graham's staff way back when I worked on the Hill. It was this fight over, I swear to God, it was this fight over immigration. Senators are going at it. They're all mad at each other. And I actually texted Lindsey Graham's, I think it was chief counsel, chief of staff, wherever else, said, you know what? You and me, a pepperoni pizza and a six pack, and we could solve this in 15 minutes. And he sort of laughed and said, you know, yeah, and then we'd still have two beers left over. And I just think, you know, there is, I mean, we chuckle about it. I think people around the country get frustrated when they see sort of all the fighting and then realize that everybody's chummy behind the scenes. But, you know, Lindsey Graham, what, two things here. One, Lindsey Graham was certainly at the center of all the, pretty much everything, right? And even in ways that the public didn't see, that's point one. And I think on a personal point, prayers to his sister. And having lost a sibling recently, I can say,
5: I'm sorry.
12: Yeah, but you know, you put on a good face and try to power through. I can see the pain that she's in. Hopefully she serves people of South Carolina well. I mean, you don't have to go to work the next day. She's choosing to, but it isn't, and I assure you, it's an immensely hard place to be. I just wish her the best.
5: Congresswoman, you, of course, you did not overlap in the House, but when you were in the House, he was, of course, in the Senate, kind of a larger-than-life.
13: And I met him, and he was always a true gentleman, I have to say this. I was shocked yesterday, like so many of us. I couldn't believe it. And I think it's important to recognize the humanity that exists behind the members. I'm thinking a lot about the staff. I am thinking about his sister, but the chief of staff, the legislative aide, the staff assistant, the scheduler, people that were truly dedicated to him, working for him, for the people of South Carolina.
5: He had a very loyal and long-serving staff.
13: Yes, because he was genuine, and there were so many things that I didn't agree with him on, but I did meet him a couple of times, and he was always very charming, a gentleman. And what I respected from him is that he was very outspoken on supporting Ukraine in this war of Russia against Ukraine. He was very much dedicated. He was just with President Zelensky, came back, made a phone call to the president to make sure that the United States continued to stand behind Ukraine. And I applaud him for that. And what I'm going to miss is someone that really represented the institution, which is a senator that is able to reach across the aisle. And we need that now more than ever.
5: Mariana, it's tragic, but in some ways fitting that the last public thing he did was go to Kyiv and meet Zelensky.
14: Yeah, it's almost like we were all shocked by this news. But when you heard that piece that he had just come back, that is not surprising at all. I mean, this is in part going to be a big part of his legacy. And, you know, the thing that I'm hearing now on the Hill is that there is this renewed momentum. There already was to try and pass this Russia sanctions bill, but there really is this bipartisan fervor, even on the House side. They're like, if the Senate can do this and it does pass overwhelmingly, I mean, the House can easily put it on the floor, and this could become, again, another example of his legacy in legislative form. I think there is that will because of all that he has done, all the lives that he's touched, and all the legislation that he has helped shape to just give him this one final
11: moment. Casey, in a practical manner, just say, you know, the president called in yesterday to Jake's show and said, you know, when I have really tough issues in the Senate with Democrats, I call Lindsey and he helps solve them, right?
5: Right.
11: And now that person's gone, right? And so that is not to be understated how big a deal that is, right? That the president doesn't have any, he feels that he can trust that he's an ally that golfs with and hangs out with, that he can call and say, hey, can you help me work on this, right? Yeah. So,
5: and also Lindsey Graham was the kind of person who understood the political dynamics, right? Even if
11: the three-dimensional chess of it all. Yeah.
5: Right. And he could say, okay, well, this is who we should talk to move X or Y or Z in a sophisticated way. It certainly has left an enormous hole. Now to be, of course, filled by his sister, who will serve out the remainder of his term. Coming up next here in the arena, the Justice Department and the FBI are now getting involved in an investigation into the New York Times. Several reporters are now facing subpoenas over a story about the new Air Force One. But first, the stunning ruling today from a federal court, a judge saying the president tried to, quote, manipulate the judicial process when he sued the IRS and suggests his lawyers could face their own punishment over the lawsuit.
15: It's part of the settlement, which you've said, which is this immunity for the president and his family and his business, etc. That stands. Thank you.
16: It's not immunity, ma'am. It's
15: thank you.
16: It's a promise.
15: Thank you. It's immunity.
16: It's not immunity. It's not immunity.
17: He's transcendent. The Olympics, the dream.

0: Business Translated. CNN Business.
1: All right, welcome back. A federal judge today blasting President Trump's lawsuit against the IRS, saying it was filed to, quote, manipulate the judicial process. That lawsuit led to an attempt by the Justice Department to create a nearly $1.8 billion so-called anti-weaponization fund that would benefit the president's allies. It was also used to justify an order shielding the president, his family, and his businesses from IRS scrutiny on past tax returns. Now the judge is referring Trump's personal attorney, who brought the case, and top Justice Department officials to state bar associations for potential disciplinary action. CNN senior justice correspondent Evan Perez joins me now. So, Evan, this was a 56-page ruling. Walk us through it. What stands out? Why is it so important?
2: Yeah, Casey, you don't normally see judges issue 56 pages of just scathing. She was truly mad at the Justice Department and at Todd Blanche, the attorney general in particular, in part because what she was calling out was a fraud on the court. This was an attempt, she says, by the Justice Department, by the Trump administration, to essentially have a blessing of the courts on a deal that wasn't really an adverse proceeding, which is what would make a lawsuit. And so she calls it all out. I'll read you just a part of what she writes. She says, this lawsuit was not brought to vindicate rights. It was brought to manipulate the judicial process to pursue benefits unavailable in litigation because the parties were not adverse. And then she goes on later on to say that the nature of the suit itself and the conduct of the parties and counsel from its filing make plain that this was an attempt to use the court to provide some legitimacy to an agreement to confer immunity to people and entities affiliated with the president and to earmark billions of dollars from American taxpayers to redress grievances not defined in the law. Again, those are very, very strong words from a judge. As you pointed out, she is sanctioning the lawyers involved, which could be an issue. Of course, we know Todd Blanche is due for a Senate proceeding, a Senate hearing for his nomination to be the attorney general permanently. That is coming up on Wednesday. But longer term, Casey, what this means is probably more meaningful for the president and his companies, his sons, because if there is any investigation that comes up, let's say after Donald Trump leaves office, and they try to use this so-called agreement, this settlement, to say, no, you can't look at us, what this judge is saying is that you can't even refer to that. Now, I'm not sure whether she has the power to do this, but she's basically saying that since this lawsuit was a farce from the beginning, you can't now call this a settlement in a good faith.
1: All right. Evan Perez reporting for us. Evan, thank you, as always. Really appreciate it. My panel's here, and we're also joined now by CNN senior law enforcement analyst, the former deputy director of the FBI, Andrew McCabe. Andy McCabe, what do you see in what the judge has done here, and what would you underscore as this potentially goes forward? Because, as Evan said, it's not clear exactly what power the judge has here, how this materially affects things, but certainly it is, at the very least, a symbolic blow to a president who cares quite a bit about symbolism.
3: Oh, it's a strong symbolic blow. It's also potentially a much more than that, depending on where these referrals about the attorneys involved, where that stuff

0: creation of this fund to compensate the president's supporters. Many people were shocked by the conveyance of immunity, despite the current acting attorney general's rejection of that term, immunity for tax problems. But the judge here went far beyond that. She looked at the actual factual circumstances in the way that this sort of fake lawsuit has made its way through the process and really relied on those for her conclusion. So in other words, the Department of Justice never actually answered the complaint in this matter, which enabled this thing to just kind of hover, assigned to a judge, but it never actually took on the form of a lawsuit in which a matter is of controversy and two sides are fighting over it. They never filed a complaint. The plaintiff allowed them to get away with that, and that gave the plaintiff the ability to basically dismiss the lawsuit without getting the judge's approval, which is exactly what happened here in return for these very suspicious agreements. Another great point is that there were many other victims of this IRS problem. So the person who inappropriately shared the tax information of citizens did it not just for Donald Trump and his family, but for many other people as well. Some of those folks filed lawsuits, and the Department of Justice jumped in and defended the IRS in every one of those suits. They could have done the exact same thing here, as the president was a very similar plaintiff, but of course they objected. They decided not to. So there are all kinds of facts in the background here that really made this entire thing look like exactly what it was, and that is a fraud on the court.
1: Yeah, remarkable. Elliot Williams, you pointed out this piece of what the judge had to say, and it was aimed squarely at the acting attorney general.
2: Yeah.
1: Acting Attorney General Blanche's apparent capacity to speak for both plaintiffs and defendants, sign a settlement document on behalf of all parties, and then repudiate part of that agreement demonstrates that there was actually only one party whose interests were being represented throughout this case, which is a fundamental perversion of how the system is supposed to work.
2: Now, yeah, you know, let me tell you a secret. Judges love making things go away without actually having to address the underlying thing. If you notice, this really wasn't a suit about the propriety of the fund. It really was about, or at least this dismissal was, do you have two parties here and you can't sue yourself and then settle against yourself? And they walk through a few things. Number one, there's a point early in some litigation where who's the victim? She asks Alina Haba, Trump's attorney, who's the victim here? And she says, well, it's Donald Trump. Donald Trump has been victimized here. And then the judge walks through all of the places in which it's clear that Donald Trump oversees the other party, which is the Treasury Department. He is Scott Bessent, the Treasury Secretary's boss. For all of those reasons, there just simply was not an actual lawsuit. It just didn't, it was like a legal fiction. And so it's, yes, it's sort of in the weeds and not the sexy stuff that we talk about, whether it's Trump or politics, but sometimes you just don't get a lawsuit.
1: Well, but listen, Todd Blanchard's about to face Congress, right? And in a hearing, a confirmation at hearing, it's of course going to look different with the passing of Lindsey Graham. But I mean, big picture, Congresswoman, this is one of many examples where the president has tried to use our system to benefit himself in ways that then the legal system has had to scramble to catch up to.
3: Yeah, and that's exactly, I think, the point here. It's not just about the IRS. It's not just about this one case. It's the pattern that we've seen here, and it's that the executive branch, the president, is trying to use the power of his office to actually negotiate deals to benefit himself. And one of the things that the judge says in this case, which I think it's very important to keep in mind, is that the court has to be bound by the Constitution. Congress is bound by the Constitution, the same as the executive. You can't have a president abuse the power of his office to try and benefit that office for himself. And that, and the judge says that as well. And so Todd Blanche is going to be facing Congress members, senators that are going to be questioning whether he's working for the American people or is he working for one person in the executive branch, President Donald Trump. And that's not the way that these agencies should function. They should be independent, working for the American people, not for the president.
1: David, how would you think about this?
4: Yeah, look, I think that what happened is the, and I'm not privy to any of this insider, but I think, you know, they came up with this fund idea and they backed themselves into it, right? They said, okay, we want to have this fund. What can we, how do we get there, right? And they created this, you know, legal fiction, as Elliot points out, right? That it's not, it can't even really exist in a court of law. And so They tried to get and make that happen, and clearly it's not going to happen. And then that, you know, the fund itself became this you know, the president is very smart on these 80-20 issues. The fund, it became a 20-80 issue, right? It really yeah. backed.

0: backfired, and the administration had to walk away from it quietly. But the interesting part here is the underlying no going after the family, et cetera, on future tax evasion. That's the part that still is yet to be determined. The $1.8 billion, maybe that was like, look at the shiny spoon, and the real prize was like no future liability. Like, we're not going to know. And this doesn't answer that. So yeah. A lot of still unanswered questions here.
1: Yeah, for sure. All right, everybody stand by, including Andy McCabe, who's going to stick with us for the next block. Coming up next year, new details about a deadly ICE-involved shooting today. It's the second such incident in less than a week. Plus, what Defense Secretary Pete Hegseth is announcing as the Trump administration escalates an investigation into the story about the security of the new Air Force One.
2: The security of our nation cannot be a bargaining chip for those who seek momentary headlines. Access to confidential and secret information is a sacred trust. And those who betray that trust will be met with the full force of the law.
3: He is transcendent.
4: It is the biggest upset in sports history.
5: That was a win that was just so emotional.
6: It's what sport was.

0: When a leak of department information occurs today, it's critical that we provide the Department of Justice and other partners in federal law enforcement, including the FBI, with actionable information as quickly as possible. And that's why the Department of War and the Department of Justice have created a joint task force to identify and prosecute leakers.
1: Defense Secretary Pete Hegseth announcing the creation of a new federal joint task force to go after people who leak sensitive government information. That announcement comes just days after the Justice Department issued subpoenas to multiple New York Times journalists for their reporting on the defense capabilities of the Qatari-donated jet that is now used as Air Force One. Sources tell CNN that Trump was embarrassed and angry when it became public that the plane was not equipped to fly directly back from Turkey. All right, my panel is back. And Andy McCabe, look, government being upset about people leaking classified information is not new. I mean, the Obama administration was famously aggressive about leakers, including some instances where they used the legal tools they had to try to get reporters to give up anonymous sources that had led to reporting that they felt they didn't want out there. What stands out to you about the Trump administration's actions here with these subpoenas of these New York Times journalists? Because, of course, it also surrounds Kash Patel, who is currently leading the FBI.
2: There's a lot of things, Casey, that stand out to me here. I mean, obviously, the fact that, according to the reporting we have, Kash Patel spent maybe as many as 8 hours at the White House initiating this investigation and directing it until the subpoenas were issued on Friday night, which is an unprecedented merger of the political side of the White House with the leadership of the FBI in a way that we haven't seen in many decades. And this is not a good thing for the FBI or for the nation. But putting that aside for a minute, you're right. Every administration is vexed by confidential, classified, top secret information getting leaked by government officials or people who have access to that information, sharing it with the media. The Obama administration was very tough on leakers, but Eric Holder, as attorney general in the Obama administration, actually fortified the protections around journalists by telling us, and it was to our great frustration at the time, that we could not investigate members of the media for the purpose of identifying the government leaker. We could not investigate members of the media for conducting news gathering activity. Even the Trump administration, the first Trump administration, followed that. They didn't like that principle, but they stayed with it for the most part, violated it in ways that we didn't know about at the times, because they didn't want to change the principle outright. They didn't want to draw that sort of attention. Merrick Garland reaffirmed those provisions, and it's only been in the second Trump term that Attorney General Bondi actually publicly declared it's all fair war on journalists to find leakers. That's how we're going to do this in the time forward. So we are living in a totally different time than anything we've experienced in the last couple of decades. And there is no question that these subpoenas will have a chilling effect on journalism, on the First Amendment, and the ability of journalists to gather the information that they think is important for their stories and sometimes frustrates people in government.
1: Yeah. So just to put a finer point on it, Eric Holder as DOJ would have said, you can't subpoena a journalist the way that these Times journalists were just subpoenaed?
2: Absolutely. Absolutely. You could not subpoena a journalist under the Attorney General Holder unless there were some very extraordinary circumstances, like if you had information indicating that the journalist themselves was actually committing some sort of criminal offense. And even at that, you had to get approval from the absolute highest levels of the Justice Department. Under Merrick Garland, they got even more stringent about it. It was, you cannot really ever subpoena a journalist under any circumstances. And now we have gone 180 degrees in the other direction.
1: Elliot, yeah. You look like you want to jump in.
3: Yeah, no, a few things happening. Andrew's exactly right. The issue here is not the going after the leakers. It's the going after the journalists and potentially chilling legitimate news gathering. Like, we all are in agreement about that. I think even acknowledging the idea that leaking certain types of classified information is itself a crime, looking at the Department of Defense's, or Department of War's history over the last several months with respect to journalists makes this ring even more hollow. Number one, things like stripping press privileges from reporters or putting the press room in a secure part of the Pentagon that reporters cannot get to, and so they couldn't even access it, or making reporters have to take a shuttle to a secret area that, in order to be able to report. So all kinds of, they have simply been hostile to reporters on national security issues, and this is just the latest continuation of that. Recognizing that, and again, I don't want to get blown up on the internet, yes, it is a crime to leak sensitive information at times. However, this is not the way to go about investigating.
4: Yeah, but I would say this. Yeah. There's a difference between leaking sensitive information and classified information, sure, highly classified information, right? And so how do you enforce that, right? And look, I'm 100% in favor of freedom of the press. I think the First Amendment's great. However, if you can't find the leakers, right, if you can't find people leaking classified, we classify information for a specific reason, right? Because it produces grave harm to our national interest, yeah, right? If that's leaked, it produces grave harm. So we don't want that leaked. So how do we stop that from getting leaked? Do we polygraph people at the Pentagon?
1: Well, so here's the thing. There are times when legitimate news organizations come into possession of classified information, and the government will say behind the scenes, please do not publish this information. It will damage national security. And sometimes news organizations have agreed to that.
4: 100%.
1: The reporting here, David, is that the president himself was personally angry and embarrassed, and that's what was driving this.
4: Listen, that's completely different than how they got the information, right? How did they get the information, right? I think from my recollection, the news was out there that this plane could not fly outside the continental United States because it lacks certain things, right? And so I'm not quite sure what was leaked that was specific, that was super classified. And so the basic issue is here, we can't leak highly sensitive classified information. People should go to jail when they do that.
5: And I think that we all agree with that. I think the government has every right to investigate anyone that's leaking classified information that's going to compromise the national security of this country. But let me remind you, David, that there were officials in this administration that actually leaked some information in that Signal chat. But it's a violation of the First Amendment rights of the freedom of the press, which is a pillar of our democracy.
1: Yeah. All right. Andy McCabe, thank you very much, sir. Really appreciate it. The rest of our panel is going to stand by. Ahead here in the arena, breaking news on a fatal ICE-involved shooting today in Maine, where we're learning now about the victim and the investigation.

0: For the second time in less than a week, there's been a fatal ICE-involved shooting. This one in Maine. A warning, the video that we are about to show you is disturbing. This was the scene today. You can see multiple agents surrounding a person on the ground. An immigration rights group identified the man as a 26-year-old from Colombia who was authorized to work in the U.S. CNN's Priscilla Alvarez joins us now. So, Priscilla, you've just got new reporting in, a significant development in the case and the investigation. What do you know?
1: Yeah, Casey, we're getting an important clarification from the office of Maine Senator Angus King, who earlier spoke to reporters following his own conversation with the Department of Homeland Security Secretary Mark Wayne Mullen. Well, now his office saying that the senator had yet another call with the secretary who clarified that the man who was fatally shot by federal agents was not the target of the warrant. Earlier in the day, the senator, citing that conversation with the secretary, said he was. So let me read you the statement here. Quote, in the hour since his press conference with the Maine press corps, Senator King again spoke with Department of Homeland Security Secretary Mark Wayne Mullen, who shared that the victim of today's federal law enforcement shooting was not the target of the warrant. Senator King continued to emphasize the need for a full, comprehensive, and transparent investigation. We should also note, Casey, that the FBI is leading the investigation, but we have not yet heard from the Department of Homeland Security. I have also reached out to them about this clarification from the office of Angus King. But this is a moment in which there is still not a whole lot of information about what exactly unfolded here beyond the surveillance footage that CNN has obtained, some of which you can see there. We also don't yet know the identity of the man who was fatally shot, only that he was a 26-year-old Colombian, and that's according to that immigrant rights group. But this, of course, comes just days after that fatal shooting that also involved ICE in Houston of a Mexican national who was also not the target of that immigration enforcement operation. So still a lot of questions here. There have been more vehicle stops conducted by ICE as they try to ramp up those immigration arrests. And we are seeing the outcome of two of those play out now. I'll also tell you, Casey, that my sources tell me that they had hoped that Mark Wayne Mullen could build the trust of the American public following what happened in Minneapolis and following the ouster of then Homeland Security Secretary Kristi Noem. So there is some concern that these repeated instances are going to start to erode that as well.
0: Of course. All right. Priscilla Alvarez for us. Priscilla, thanks very much for that report.

0: All right, before we go, on a personal note, I wanted to take a moment to remember Senator Lindsey Graham. I've known him for nearly two decades, and I have so many fond memories of chasing him through the halls of the Capitol, chasing him on the campaign trail. On one occasion, there was a skeet shooting at range involved. Lindsey had a great sense of humor. You may remember when his phone number was released to the public and he put out this video, because when Trump gave out his phone number, this is what he needed to do. And listen, the lightness that he brought was really welcome.
1: That's the first thing I'm going to do as president. We're going to drink more.
0: The disarming wit was no doubt a product of the childhood that he spent at his family's bar, a pool hall in central South Carolina. And it frankly endeared him to colleagues on both the left and the right. And it helped make him one of the most influential deal makers in the U.S. Senate. And for the last decade of his life, Graham devotedly wielded that influence on behalf of President Trump, even though he had initially been a fierce critic when they competed for the 2016 presidential nomination. Graham eventually became one of President Trump's staunchest allies on Capitol Hill, one of his favorite golf buddies. Despite their vastly different foreign policy instincts, Graham remained, till his dying day, one of the Senate's most consistent hawks, even as the rest of his party began to drift toward Trump's more isolationist approach. And it's fitting that his shoes for the time being will be filled by the person that he cared for most in the world, his sister, Darlene. He raised and legally adopted her after their parents died. Darlene is now set to continue her brother's legacy as a senator, a statesman, and a friend. He will be missed. All right. Thanks very much to my panel. Really appreciate you all being here. Thanks to you at home for watching as well. But don't go anywhere. Jake Tapper is standing by with the lead. Hi, Jake.
2: Hey, Casey. How you doing?
0: Wonderful to see you. Congratulations on, well, I should say, it was great to be able to hear from the president on Sunday. Great reporting. And I know you have a great show planned for today.
2: All right, Case. We'll look for more tomorrow in the arena.
3: This is CNN Breaking News.
2: Welcome to The Lead. I'm Jake Tapper. We're going to begin with breaking news in our national lead with another fatal shooting involving Immigration and Customs Enforcement, or ICE, agents. This is the second such incident in just the last week, following last Tuesday's shooting death of a Mexican man in Houston, about which there remain many unanswered questions. Today's fatal shooting happened in the town of Biddeford, Maine. It's about 18 miles south of Portland. Cell phone video from the scene shows what appears to be a Kia sedan turning in a slow circle as law enforcement officials, ICE officials, pursue the van. One officer running along on the driver's side of the car. You can see it in the distance there. Other video obtained by CNN shows federal officers and Biddeford police providing aid to a fallen man alongside a white sedan. According to independent U.S. Senator from Maine, Angus King, who spoke with Department of Homeland Security Secretary and former Senator Mark Wayne Mullen, the man who was shot was in his 20s. He had been ordered to leave the country after going through all the necessary processes. CNN's Jason Carroll's on the scene. Jason, what more can you tell us about what happened?
4: Well, first of all, Jake, let me tell you how unusual this shooting is, and it's unusual for several reasons. First of all, the shooting happened shortly after 7 a.m., right at the intersection that you see behind me. And normally, when shootings like this happen, you hear something from Department of Homeland Security, something from ICE, something from the FBI. We have heard no official statements from DHS, from FBI. A couple things that I can tell you, the information that we have been getting, as you say, has been coming from Senator King. Now, he was initially told early this morning and put out information that he had spoken to the Department of Homeland Security secretary, who told him that the person who was shot and killed was the target of a warrant. Well, just a few moments ago, Senator King corrected himself, corrected the information that he had received from the Department of Homeland Security secretary, and saying, releasing the following statement. In the hours since his press release with the Maine press corps, Senator King again spoke with Department of Homeland Security secretary, who shared that the victim of today's federal law enforcement shooting was not the target of the warrant. So the story has changed. The person who was shot and killed again right here at this intersection was not the target of the warrant. What we can tell you, as the person who was shot and killed out here early this morning, is a 26-year-old man. He is from Colombia. He had a Social Security card and apparently was on his way to work when the incident happened. Still a lot of unanswered questions in terms of what happened out here at this intersection that in some way escalated to the point of a shooting. Again, these are some of the questions that we don't have answers to simply because we haven't heard from DHS. We haven't heard from the FBI. Who we have heard from are people who live out here in this neighborhood who told us about what they heard and what they saw.
5: I understand that, no one deserves to just die, right? Whether that be ICE or the man behind the wheel. But we were not the jury of his peers right now, and he shouldn't have been killed in the street.
4: So again, Jake, still so much uncertainty with this particular story involving ICE. You can imagine why so many people in this community are upset, why so many people are asking for answers. Again, we have not heard from ICE. We have not heard from the Department of Homeland Security. But what we do know is the initial story that was told to Senator King changed. The story from this morning where he said that the person who was shot out here was the intended target of this warrant changed. That person who was shot out here, again, not the intended target of the warrant. So we're going to have to find out. We'll have to ask more questions about why the story changed and what happens next in terms of this investigation.
2: Two observations from covering law enforcement for a long time. One, often the first observations that are reported in such a situation are incorrect. And second, ICE has now a long history of saying things that are not true and demonstrably false, especially after video appears. Jason Carroll in Maine, thank you so much. With us now, Maine Secretary of State Shanna Bellows. Thank you so much for joining us. What more can you tell us about the ICE-involved shooting, and do you know whether the agents were threatened? And if so, whether the threat was at such a level as to actually require deadly force?
6: Well, first, I just want to say I am heartbroken, and all the folks in Biddeford that I walked with today are heartbroken because this man was their neighbor. And their kids play on that street and in the park where we gathered. This is small town Maine, and you said it best. This is the 11th ICE or U.S. Customs and Border Patrol involved shooting, killing of a person in our country since Trump took office. And that is unacceptable. And that is why folks were united today in saying ICE out. And quite frankly, this is why. Oh, go ahead.
2: No, please. I'm so sorry.
6: Who will stand up and have the courage to see what's coming and to try to stop it. And, you know, back in January, when we were seeing what was happening across the country and even earlier, U.S. Customs and Border Patrol asked for undercover license plates in January. And I said, no, we don't have secret police in a democracy. And so I think it's anyone who was watching could see that this could happen. And I think everyone who let ICE and Trump deploy these men on the streets needs to be held accountable. And quite frankly, that's why I'm running for U.S. Senate.
2: So we've seen this happen now in Minnesota. We've seen it happen in Houston, Texas last week, where there is a highly questionable shooting in which the official account is disputed by either video or witness statements. And what the federal government does is it just doesn't let state officials, state law enforcement cooperate with the investigation. That happened with the Preddy shooting, with the Good shooting. It happened in Houston last week. Are state officials in Maine getting cooperation from ICE and federal authorities, or are they being frozen out?
6: There's a lot we don't know, and I can't speak to that. But what I do know is that Maine state officials remain tough. And I feel confident that Maine's Office of the Attorney General, with which I've partnered on, protecting Maine voter data and on this issue of the license plates, they are going to lead this investigation. And we, the people, the Office of the Attorney General, and hopefully the next U.S. senator going to get ICE out.
2: On a different topic, you, as you mentioned, you've joined the race for the Democratic primary for U.S. Senate after Graham Plattner dropped out last week following CNN's interviews with two women that had very credible stories of violence perpetrated against them by Graham Plattner, one of them a rape, allegedly. He denies both incidents. The Democratic Party is scheduled a convention for July 25th. Are you satisfied with how the party is handling this, you know, unusual situation?
6: Let's take a beat. Violence by our government and violence in our politics is never acceptable. Now, about the process, it's been fast moving. You know, last weekend, I was at the America's 250 potluck and rafting on a river, the Kennebec, with my husband. And I think Mainers have had to go through a broad range of emotions very quickly, grief, anger, and also what I have observed over the last week is Mainers are coming together. We all understand that the through line to control of the United States Senate runs through Maine, and that everything that we care about is at stake, whether that is our friends and neighbors who are getting shot in the streets, or saving our democracy, or standing up for, you know, folks like the nurse who worked the overnight shift, got no sleep. She said to me, today was her first protest because she believes every American, no matter who you are, needs to stand up for what's right, even when it's hard. So the movement that's happening in Maine isn't about a person. It's about the people. And we're going to carry it through to November, and we're going to win. We're going to beat Susan Collins, but it's about so much more than that. And
2: right, but are you okay with the process? Are you okay with the process by how this is coming?
6: So, you know, the process is messy. There are a lot of emotions. I have confidence at the end of the process that we are going to be unified in the goal. And so I think it has been evolving very quickly. People are doing the best that they can under very tight timelines, and more information comes out every day. But I do think that we are going to see as open and transparent, very inclusive process this weekend with the county committee meetings. I was talking to one of our smaller counties. She said, I think I'm going to get hundreds of people. Usually she gets like 25 at a meeting. This is Washington County. Mm-hmm. So I'm confident in the process.
2: All right. Maine Secretary of State Shenna Bellows, thanks so much. Appreciate your time. We have some breaking news. New video showing U.S. strikes on key facilities in Iran now. President Trump notifying Congress that military action has resumed. Notifying Congress. What's that about? Is this about to become a full-blown war? Well, we're going to ask two well-sourced White House reporters next. Then, just days after a U.S. congressman was ambushed in the West Bank, CNN journalists went through a similar incident. See the moments in a brand new report coming up here on The Lead.
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0: We have some breaking news in our world lead. The U.S. military has just said it began yet another round of strikes against Iran. It's shortly after President Trump this afternoon warned that more U.S. strikes on Iran would be imminent.
1: We're going to hit them very hard tonight, and we're going to hit them hard tomorrow. And there's not a damn thing they can do about it. They have nothing. They have nothing going other than they have big mouths.
0: Let's go right to CNN's Kristen Holmes at the White House. Also with us, Axios White House reporter Barak Ravid. Kristen, what are you learning about these brand new strikes?
2: Well, now we've heard from Central Command, and they are saying that this is essentially the third consecutive night. Strikes that were given are being implemented at the president's demand. And it says these strikes will continue to impose a heavy cost on Iranian forces. The reason why this is so notable is that heavy cost. We know that President Trump, U.S. officials have referred to the latest round of strikes as punishment, that these were not they were not just defensive, although they are calling it defensive at certain times, but they were also meant to punish Iran. What we see now is a full-scale escalation when it comes to the United States. We also heard President Trump talking about reinstating the naval blockade. We heard from a military official that that's going to begin tomorrow at 4 p.m. From our sources, U.S. officials, they have told us that they believe this is one of the most effective ways they have to go after Iran, that it will, at least in terms of finances, choke Iran and put a lot of pressure on that country. This, of course, would have been one of the tenets of the ceasefire, but we've been watching the ceasefire just crumble over the last several days. This really appears to be the last move that the United States has right before we go back to a heavily armed conflict. Of course, we're talking about boots on the ground, but we are talking about an escalation in missiles. And it seems as though we're barreling towards that rather quickly.
0: And Barak, what are you hearing?
3: Well, I think first, what we see over the last 24 hours, I think, is almost full disintegration of the U.S.-Iran MOU that we are all old enough to remember was signed less than a month ago. And President Trump just 30 minutes ago on a U.S. show called the MOU a test. He said, oh, we just wanted to see if the Iranians were serious. So he tried to distance himself from the MOU. And I think what we see right now with the reinstating of the reimposing of the blockade and those strikes that, according to what I hear from U.S. officials, the plans that CENTCOM has is for multiple days of strikes. It's not something that will end soon unless there will be some sort of a diplomatic breakthrough, which doesn't seem to be in the offing for now. So I think what we see here is, on the one hand, going back to the blockade and to putting economic pressure on Iran. On the other hand, increasing the airstrikes.
0: Kristen, explain why President Trump has formally notified Congress about the fact that fighting resumed. It was a very unusual acknowledgement of Article 1 powers.
2: Well, it's very striking just given the fact that President Trump has routinely said that he doesn't need to inform Congress that all of this was defensive. He used the word excursion, saying that these were not things that you had to inform Congress of. But it also comes after the Senate passed that symbolic Iran War Powers Act with President Trump essentially trying to curb President Trump's war powers. Now, this is what he wrote in this letter directly to Congress, saying United States ground forces are not involved in these strikes. These strikes are limited, measured, planned, and executed in a manner designed to minimize civilian casualties. United States armed forces remain postured to take further action as necessary and appropriate to address further threats and attacks upon the United States or its allies and partners. So again, it is striking that he actually did inform Congress of these acts. He is saying that they are defensive here, but also noting that they stand ready to take further action. And as Barak said, there are a lot of U.S. officials who are saying this is a multi-day campaign. This doesn't just end tonight.
0: Kristen Holmes at the White House and Barak Ravid, thanks to both of you. Appreciate it. For nearly 6 long months now, authorities, local authorities in Minneapolis, have been pleading with the Trump administration to share evidence related to the killings by Trump administration agents of Rene Good and Alex Preti, both of them 37, both of them killed by federal immigration officials. Today, that evidence was finally handed over. What does this change, if anything? Well, the lead prosecutor in Minneapolis is going to join the lead.

0: We're back with more in our world lead. Intimidation and violence by Israeli settlers in the West Bank. Zealots. California Democratic Congressman Ro Khanna just returned from the West Bank. He says last week he and other Americans were, quote, detained by Israeli settlers brandishing American-made M4s, assault-style rifles. The congressman posted video of the incident. The congressman goes on to write, when the IDF, the military, arrived, they sided with the settlers and continued our detention. They made a huge mistake, unquote. The congressman will be our guest tomorrow on The Lead, but this obviously is not the only such incident. As CNN's Jeremy Diamond shows us, he, his crew, and the father of an American killed by settlers were confronted just this past Saturday. Here's Jeremy's reporting.
1: Kamel Muslit hasn't been able to reach this land in over a year. This is the hillside where his son, Saif, an American citizen, was killed.
2: Looks like it's down here, if you want to walk.
3: Yeah.
1: Beaten to death by Israeli settlers exactly 1 year ago. Since then, settlers have illegally occupied the area, preventing this father from getting the closure he so desperately seeks.
4: We have to keep an eye, because usually they'll come down that way.
1: We've come here in an armored vehicle wearing bulletproof vests because of how violent these settlers have been. But we've made it.
2: What does it feel like to finally be here after a year?
4: It's just like I'm, to be honest with you, I'm imagining, like, just imagining him, you know, like, so it's a lot going on in my head right now, like just what he went through during, at that moment.
2: I'll let you take a moment. Come on.
1: But this solemn, sacred moment won't last. Within seconds, we spot a car speeding towards us. We start to leave, but as we drive away, we see that four settlers have set up a roadblock. Armed with clubs and rocks, they try and block our way. First with their bodies. And then...
2: And now it looks like he's trying to slash our tires. He's trying to slash our tires.
5: Oh, he's got a knife. He's going for a tire.
1: A group of independent journalists and activists are in the car behind us.
6: Move! Move, bitch! Move. Get the
1: but their vehicle isn't armored.
4: Without an armored car, without a bulletproof vest, how do I get to my land? The Israeli army should be here and kicking them out. It's illegal for them to be there. It's frustrating. You're so angry and you can't do nothing about it. It just kills you from inside.
1: But the settlers aren't done. More arrive, blocking another road before chasing us and attacking us again.
2: No, they're trying to stop our car again. They're hitting us.
1: We finally make it back to safety, where I get on the phone with the Israeli military, which is responsible for security in this area. But settlers have also called the military, and these soldiers are only interested in harassing us, refusing to take action against the settlers. Minutes later, the commander of a different battalion arrives and sends his soldiers after the settlers, detaining them until the police arrive. The Israel police said they arrested four suspects and seized

0: has no higher priority than the safety and security of Americans. Due to privacy considerations, we have no further information to provide at this time.
1: I just feel if that was true, you know, they would do something about it. You know, at least an open investigation. You know, that's the least that they could do. If it was anywhere else in the world, an American citizen was killed by a mob of extremists, of terrorists, what kind of outrage would there be? You know, how disappointed would Saifullah be right now that, you know, his U.S. passport did nothing for him?
2: Saif believed in that blue passport.
3: Blue is blue. Not because he's Palestinian American, he's just American.
2: But his family is still waiting for it to mean something, anything, in their pursuit of justice. Jeremy Diamond, CNN, Sinjil, the West Bank.
4: And our thanks to Jeremy Diamond for that report. Coming up next, the top prosecutor in Minneapolis. After finally getting access to evidence in the Rene Good and Alex Preddy killings, after pleading for this information for six long months.
5: This is Luke and Ann, who spent a lifetime saving for retirement, but

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1: International lead, a major development tonight. After nearly 6 months, the Trump administration is finally turning over evidence to the local authorities in Minneapolis, Minnesota, regarding the shootings of Renee Good and Alex Preti by immigration officers. This includes body camera footage and the statements of agents. Joining us now is Hennepin County Attorney Mary Moriarty. So this is obviously a very significant development for people who are not familiar with this. It is standard operating procedure for federal and local officials to work together. It's how it worked in Minnesota after the Annunciation Catholic school shooting. It's how it worked after the assassination of former Minnesota Speaker Melissa Hortman and her husband and the other two individuals. Why did the Trump administration not cooperate originally?
2: Well, I should say that it was also the way it was working the day that Renee Good was shot and killed. The local law enforcement partners were on the phones. We had agreed we'd do a joint investigation, and then that got cut short. I should also say that the agreement to exchange evidence was between local law enforcement here, the FBI, our BCA, which is the Bureau of Criminal Apprehension, the U.S. Attorney's Office, and our office. We've been having conversations, actually, since Renee Good was killed. Those conversations started up again several weeks ago, and we were able to exchange evidence late last week.
1: Right, but why didn't they cooperate? Why initially did the Trump administration refuse to allow the BCA, to allow Minneapolis police, et cetera, to do the investigation with them?
2: So I can only speak to what they said publicly. They clearly stated they called both Alex Preti and Renee Good domestic terrorists and essentially said there didn't need to be any investigation, which is puzzling because I think any time a government entity takes the life of a community member, it doesn't matter what you think about it. You have to do a full and thorough investigation. You have to make a decision about whether charges are warranted, and you have to be transparent about it. So that never made any sense, regardless of what the Trump administration thought from looking at the video.
1: How much evidence is there? How long do you expect the review process to take? How confident are you that it hasn't been tampered with?
2: So there's a great deal of evidence, terabytes of hard drives. We are getting that information. Our team started working on it late last week. They worked over the weekend. So we're taking a look at everything. There are body cameras from the federal agents who were interacting with Alex Preti. There's also some physical evidence. The BCA does have Renee Good's car. We got that more than a week ago. That has been processed. And so we feel really good about the fact that we appear to have most, if not all, of the evidence. That will help us tremendously make a decision in this case. As you know, we filed a federal lawsuit in Washington, D.C., asking a judge to order the federal government to give us this information. Now, due to the local law enforcement agencies cooperating and evidence sharing and trying to get back to normal, we now appear to have most of that evidence.
1: The families of Renee Good and Alex Preti, they've been waiting 6 months in Renee Good's case and almost 6 months in Alex Preti's case. They've been waiting for answers. What's your message to them today?
2: Well, my message to them has been the same from the beginning of this, that we are not going to stop until we get the evidence in this case and we are able to make a decision and we're able to be transparent with them and our community about exactly what happened here. They deserve no less than that. I know that they also heard about this in unfortunate circumstances. One of them heard from a reporter. So there was never any proper communication to them, never any empathy. You know, having the federal government call their loved ones domestic terrorists was ridiculous. And so they have gone through a lot of trauma here. And in fact, Rebecca Good's widow was being investigated, as far as we know, by the federal government. And so none of what happened to them should have happened. But what I can tell them now and what we have been communicating to them is we continue to work on this. And now this is a big moment in this investigation. We will be able to thoroughly look at what we have and make a charging decision at some point here.
1: Hennepin County Attorney Mary Moriarty, thank you so much for joining us today. Really appreciate it. These mounting calls for transparency in shootings involving immigration officials, Minnesota finally getting access to information. The exact opposite situation is playing out right now in Houston. And that story.

0: That's what we do.
1: And our politics lead as Minnesota officials finally, 6 months later, get their hands on the evidence in connection to the fatal ICE shootings of Alex Preddy and Renee Good in January of this year. We are not seeing cooperation play out in Texas. Just last week, a Mexican homebuilder in Houston was killed at the hands of ICE agents. Today, the district attorney of Harris County said the Trump administration is not cooperating or collaborating with local officials to find out what exactly happened. As a result, the local DA says he is pursuing his own independent investigation.
2: We are running this investigation so that we can be transparent, so that the community as a whole, all of Harris County, all of Texas, and quite frankly, all of the United States, can know what happened out there on that Tuesday morning. And if someone needs to be held accountable, they will be.
1: The district attorney warned that this process could take many, many months, if not years. Let's bring in my panel. Shermichael, let me start with you. There is a pattern of this now, of ICE agents killing people or shooting people. And sometimes, you know, it's a quote-unquote good shoot. Sometimes it's not.
3: Sure.
1: And we are seeing the Trump administration refuse to cooperate with local authorities. It happened in Minnesota. That's now being rectified. Happened in Houston, we see, and we have no idea what's going to happen in Maine.
3: Yeah, look, I don't want to minimize the death of the gentleman in Texas. Being in law enforcement is a very difficult job. I mean, I own two firearms companies. I spend a lot of time with Leos, and that split-second decision-making that they have to make, sometimes after the fact, when you reassess, you realize maybe the harm that I presumed in that moment wasn't there, which is why there's been this big debate about qualified immunity, et cetera. That said, my advice and counsel on these issues is that we want to make sure we strengthen relationships between federal officials and local officials. If the objective is to remove people out of the country who are here illegally and unlawfully, then you want those local officials to be able to direct you towards those who are committing the most heinous acts in local communities. And I think this makes that job a little bit tedious. Remember, that's why the president brought in Tom Homan in Minnesota to do that cleanup. And I think here in Texas, it's an example that suggests, at least to me, that we're not quite there.
1: I think one of the issues here, at least as it's been explained to me by law enforcement officials, is when you have what looks like a cover-up by the Trump administration, a refusal to cooperate with local authorities, which is how it's traditionally done, then you end up putting even good law enforcement officers under suspicion because, look, obviously most law enforcement are good people trying to do the right thing. But ICE agents, HSI agents, Border Patrol agents, CBP agents, if there's a bad shooting or one that people are questioning, the idea that of not cooperating makes every shooting look bad.
4: Yeah, and at this point, I mean, ICE could put out, you know, they don't have to write a new statement after each of these shootings. They could just copy-paste the same details of each case after every single shooting. I mean, just like in Houston, we have officers claiming that he tried to turn his car to ram against officers. Now we see on video that does not look like the case. We have them trying to cover up evidence that would be released to the public. We have them trying to silence or deport witnesses who could attest to what happened in this case. That relationship between law enforcement and the community has already been frayed because you have thousands of these officers being deployed out into the country and casting this wide net, catch net, to just, interact with anybody who might not be fully a U.S. citizen and drag them into this process and put them in harm's way and put other, you know, members of the community in harm's way by, you know, having them all be armed and shooting at moving vehicles. This is not the actions of a law enforcement agency that deserves to be trusted.
1: And we should note our Priscilla Alvarez is reporting that these ICE crackdowns have been steadily increasing under Mark Wayne Mullen, the new DHS secretary, even if we're not seeing them. That's interesting. I don't know if they're doing something different.
3: I just want to say to the point that was just made on trust. I mean, these guys interact with thousands of people, I would imagine, every single day. And most of those instances, people are handled with care and appropriately, I would suggest, based on the public numbers that we have. Now, is it material that these shootings occur to trust? I would certainly agree with you there. But I think it's also material to acknowledge that the vast majority of law enforcement are doing their job with care and respect to the individuals that they encounter. And I think that's important to recognize.
4: I think even classifying these ICE officers as law enforcement is a disservice to officers who have spent years in training, spent years walking blocks and interacting with the community. These were folks who were not put into under strenuous training exercises. We already have reporting on that.
3: The more recent ones. The more recent, the
4: surge of officers who were hired as part of that $70 billion slush fund that Congress appropriated for ICE expansion. And as a result, we've seen in both the Houston case, you know, and today in Maine, that those individuals were not the targets of the enforcement actions, but were just caught in that dragnet. And, you know, blatantly, you have officers apparently lying to the public in each instance immediately afterwards, saying that that vehicle was turned against them as a weapon, when we have video that disputes that.
1: Let's turn to Iran, because President Trump says the U.S. is going to take control of the Strait of Hormuz and reinstate the naval blockade on Iranian vessels. This all follows Iran's strikes on a container ship over the weekend. Trump posted on Truth Social, the Hormuz Strait is open and will remain open with or without Iran. And Sir Michael, he's also expected to give a primetime address on Iran this Thursday. What do you expect from that?
3: I want to know a timeline. I mean, I know the president is stating 20% will go to the United States for protecting the Strait of Hormuz for safe passage, and that makes perfect sense for a temporary case here. But in the long run, we can't stay there forever. I think the question for the American people, cost and time. And if we remove ourselves, our troops from the blockade, and Iran decides in 6 months or a year they want to shut it down all over again, despite whatever agreement we come to, that's unstable. And so I have already stated at the onset of this, if we're going to go, you got to go all the way. And by all the way, that does mean regime change. Now, I also recognize that the American people don't want that. And I get it. The toll, it's taxing, the cost on American lives. I completely get it. But now we're in a perpetual back and forth where there doesn't appear to be any end to this. And I think the president's going to have to figure out a way to answer that question to the American people. And by the way, there are a lot of Republicans I know who are running. We don't want to talk about this. We want to talk about cost of living and affordability. This disables that talking point, including the most recent housing bill that just was passed.
1: Not to mention, on the subject of affordability, gas prices are going back up.
4: Yeah, they're already ticking up as a result of this kind of flare up in, you know, actions in the Strait of Hormuz. And, you know, it was less than a month ago that we were celebrating this MOU, this peace deal that Trump was saying would end their nuclear program. And, you know, we would reestablish control over the Strait of Hormuz and there would be no tolls and no fees. And now we're back into a hot war. He's already declared back to Congress that we're back into a military conflict with Iran. And it's about the Strait of Hormuz. It's about reopening a waterway that was open before he started. And it's just kind of a telling encapsulation of the Trump presidency that he would get us into this mix and not have a way to get us out. And ultimately, we end up fighting for a position that was, you know, the status quo pre-war.
3: And I would just say quickly here, I think the biggest concern for the administration and administrations to come is whether or not Iran is in a stronger position.
4: And
3: I would say they are. They are effectively a quasi-superpower. They lack nuclear warheads, but they now have the ability to exert real control and damage over the global economy anytime they want. That's a problem.
4: Which is more powerful than a nuclear weapon.
3: Yeah, I would agree.
1: Thanks to both of you. Appreciate it. Coming up, why it's been so hard to find out why the Trump administration is not delivering on President Trump's promise to build thousands of housing units for homeless veterans in the Los Angeles area. It's a story we've been following for years here on The Lead. We have an update for you. Thanks.

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1: President Trump taking questions now in the Oval Office on the verge of another war with Iran. Let's listen in.
2: This is why God kept you here.
3: Well, we're doing a lot. You know, we have a country that I use the expression make America great again. And we've done far more than anyone thought possible, including maybe even me. We've done things that are unreal. $19.2 trillion. The money being invested in our country is more than any country has ever had by many times. We have trillions of dollars coming in because of the tariffs and the proper use of tariffs, because of all of the things. I think because of the election, November 5th was a very important day. When you look at the military, we have the strongest military in the world. We rebuilt it largely during my first term, and we have recruitment now. We're setting records in recruitment. We had, if you go back to the campaign when I used to talk about it, the last administration, they couldn't recruit soldiers. We needed soldiers in every single branch of our military, and that included police and firemen. Nobody wanted to do anything having to do with a uniform in this country because they weren't proud of the country. And now the people are very, very proud to be an American. Our country is doing phenomenally well. We're respected all over the world. If I go, no matter where I go, we just got back from NATO, and I think you saw the response. It was like a very beautiful thing, actually. It was a total response, totally positive response. No matter where we go, we're respected again, maybe respected more than ever before. So I appreciate the question, but that's pretty much it.
4: Mr. President, thank you. Cameron Arkin with Town Hall. I was curious about there are reports about Iranian drones in Cuba. There are concerns about that. Where does the relationship with the U.S. stand there? Is military intervention still on the table there?
3: Well, if they do have that, and they might very well have that, we'll take care of it. Marco's just in the other room. And if they do have that, we'll take care of it in short order. We're not going to have a problem. We're not going to allow that to happen. So it could be that they're storing some. We're looking into it now. It could be so, and it maybe isn't. But we'll figure it out first.
4: And what are you expected to speak about on Thursday, you think?
3: I'm going to speak on Thursday. We were thinking one of the nights, but this has been such a busy news day today with all that's happening. A lot of very positive things have happened, including the Indy. We're going to have an Indy race, as you know, in 41 days. And that's going to be incredible. Around the Capitol, around down Pennsylvania Avenue, it's going to be something to have 250,000 tickets ordered. It'll be like UFC, which set every record in the book for that business, which is the business of fighting. So we have the Indy cars coming, and it's going to be great. And I just, while we're talking, I have to pay on behalf of Mike and myself, and I think everybody's standing behind me very strongly. I want to pay my respects to Lindsay, who was our friend. He was a friend of all of us. He was a great guy. He was a great politician, actually. And it's hard to believe he's gone. He spoke to me just before he passed away, just to say hello. He got back. He felt fine. He was a little tired. And then this whole thing happened. And it's, boy, it's tough. So the flags are at half-mast until Saturday evening, which is an extended period of time, you know, generally speaking, but I think he deserves it. And he is he's a fantastic person. It was just, he was a fantastic man. He was actually a great politician. He got along with almost everybody. And when he didn't get along, they knew it. He was tough, but he was a good man. He was very much in favor of the Save America Act. He called me about that. We were talking about that and some other things. But he just felt tired. But he felt fine. And then this horrible thing happened just a short time afterwards. So it was terrible. I just want to pay our respects.
4: Mr. President, you mentioned that Iran has agreed to a deal and then walked away from it. Have you reached the conclusion that a negotiated settlement won't be able to happen?
3: No, I never reached that conclusion. But we're hitting them very heavy tonight, as you know. We're hitting them. We have tremendous amounts of ammunition. We have numbers that we haven't had in years. And we're hitting them very hard, and it'll continue, and we'll see what happens. But we're knocking out all of their offensive capability, and we're controlling the straits. We're putting the blockade back. And it's a blockade not for anybody but Iran. In other words, anybody doing business with Iran can't go through. Everyone else will be able to go through. So it's a blockade. It's a very strong blockade. The blockade was probably more effective even than hitting them, but I think the combination is the thing that really does it.
4: But do you think a deal is still possible? You think they'll return to that?
3: Yeah, I think a deal is possible, sure. I do.
5: But, Mr. President, you noted the United States is bombing Iran again. I mean, you've been bombing Iran for months now. Is this just the new normal for the American people?
3: No. Well, you know, we're in Vietnam for 19 years. We're here for 4 months. So I think we've done a lot. We've knocked out their Navy in a period of 1 month. We knocked out their Air Force. Their Air Force is non-existent. We knocked out most of their missiles, most of their drones. We knocked out their drone manufacturing capability, about 92%. Their missile capability for manufacturing, we knocked out 89%. And they have a little capability, but they don't have any capability for us. This is almost a military skirmish. Now, with all of that being said, you have to get people that want to make something. We had a deal with them 2 days ago, and then they said, oh, we can't make that deal. We have to negotiate it further. And this is what they've done for 47 years. The difference is nobody negotiated like I do. And this should have been done by Bush and Obama and Biden and people before them, frankly. It's 47 years they've been ripping off everybody and really hurting and killing thousands of people. So they killed 52,000 protesters, but they killed many, many people with Soleimani, who I killed in the first term. Soleimani killed many people, many, many people, and not only killed, when you see a young former soldier walking around with no legs, no arms, a face that's been horribly, horribly hurt, that was done by Iran. That was done by Soleimani, who was a person that was very evil. He was an evil genius. He was looking to take out a lot of our military installations in Iraq and Iran. And I got him before he got us. So we have to do what we're doing. And the strait is open. It will be open. We've cut down their capability very substantially. But, they're going to fight for a while. Our military has done a fantastic job. And, the bottom line, though, and I say it to everybody, and I say it as much as you want to listen, Iran will not have a nuclear weapon. If we didn't bomb them with the B-2 bombers, that plane right there, if we didn't bomb them, they would have had a nuclear weapon long ago. Within 1 month from the day we bombed them, they would have had, if we didn't do it, they would have had a nuclear weapon. If they had a nuclear weapon, Israel would no longer be with us. The Middle East probably would no longer be with us. Because you saw, they sent missiles to 5 different countries that never even knew they were involved because they're stone cold crazy. They are crazy. And we're not going to put it up. Yeah, I want to be reimbursed because we're protecting a very rich portion of the world. We're spending money. And so what we've done is we are going to be reimbursed for protection. We're protecting by the countries that we're helping. For instance, you look at the 5 countries. You have Saudi Arabia. You have UAE. You have Qatar, as I always say. You have Qatar, Bahrain. And by the way, you have others. You have Kuwait and you have others. And they will do very well. But we think it's appropriate that we don't need them. We have more oil than any other country in the world. When you add Venezuela, which has been amazing, which has tremendous amounts of oil that we control. When you add Venezuela and everything else, we have more than 50% of the world's supply. We don't need it. But we need it from the standpoint of protecting allies, et cetera, including Israel, including Saudi Arabia, including Qatar, including UAE. We're protecting all of them, and we've done a very effective job. So 4 months ago, these people had military that was very strong, by far the strongest probably in the Middle East. They were called the bully of the Middle East. Now they don't have a navy. They have 159 ships underwater. They had a total of 159 ships. Now every one of them is underwater. They had 230 airplanes, attack planes. They're all gone. They're gone. They had tremendous radar. It's all gone. They had tremendous anti-aircraft. It's all gone. Sadly, their leadership is all gone. They had their first-tier leaders are all dead. Their second-tier leaders are all dead. Their third-tier leaders, who we're dealing with, more or less, some of them are already gone. And then you read fake news like your network, CNN, which is fake news. You read them, you have them say, well, actually, aren't they doing quite well? Let me just tell you, they have now inflation of over 300%. 4 months ago, they had inflation of 5%. Now they're at over 300, could be 350%. They made a deal, they broke it, probably 10 times. And they killed a lot of people. They killed our people. But the protest is what they've done to the protest is 52,000. Have you ever seen any of the burial lots where they're doing, where they're burying the protesters? They killed 52,000 protesters, and on my watch, they can't do any of that. So we have them in a position that they don't have any military. There's not a thing they can do about it. All they have is fake news, because they have the fake news, would rather see us lose the war than win the war, which is really treasonous, in a certain way. So we're doing another very major attack tonight. They want to make a deal. They came back. We made a deal 2 days ago, and they want to make a deal. They've been negotiating for 47 years, but nobody's ever hit them militarily. We're hitting them very hard. Thank you very much, everybody. Thank you very much.
6: Thank you, guys. Thank you, guys. Thank you, guys.
7: Thanks, guys. Thank you, Peter.
8: Thank you, press.
7: Thank you, press. Thank you. Thank you, press. Thank you. Thank you, press. Thank you. Thank you, guys. Thank you so much.
8: Thank you. Thank you, press.
9: We're talking.
1: Welcome to the lead. I'm Dick Tapper. We've been listening to President Trump in the Oval Office confirming that the U.S. military launched yet another round of strikes against Iran. Trump said the U.S. is hitting Iran very hard. He said Iran broke off a planned deal. Earlier, the president also warned the U.S. would strike again tomorrow. This all comes as we're learning Trump has formally notified Congress that U.S. military action has resumed in Iran, all of this following a weekend full of intense strikes and the U.S. military preparing to reinstate its blockade on Iranian ports tomorrow in the Strait of Hormuz on the president's orders. Also, countries near Iran have found themselves caught in the middle again this morning. Bahrain, Kuwait, Jordan, all reporting that they responded to aerial threats. CNN's Kristen Holmes is at the White House. And Kristen, before I come to you, I just want to say everything the president just said about CNN is completely false. Nobody at CNN is saying that Iran is doing well. And nobody at CNN is rooting for Iran to win this war. I don't know why the president continues to say these things. I don't know if he believes them, but they're all lies. Anyway, Kristen, your reaction.
10: Well, Jake, it was clear during that he's frustrated and that he was trying to filibuster to not take any more questions about Iran. He said most of what we've heard him say before, that they being the United States, have decimated Iran's military, that Iran wants to make a deal, that they have tried to come to the table, but that President Trump is going to continue to hit them, saying no one's ever hit them as hard as the United States is currently hitting them. I do think, of course, as we've learned in the last couple of hours, it is notable that President Trump said that there is a new wave of attacks in Iran, and we are told by U.S. officials this is likely to go on for several days. And it goes really to what we heard last week, that a lot of this is a form of punishment. It's not just defensive strikes. It is their reaction to Iran breaking the ceasefire on multiple occasions by firing at commercial vessels in the Strait of Hormuz. Now, notably, he talked about this form of reimbursement, saying that these countries around Iran that use the Strait of Hormuz should be reimbursing the United States to the form of 20%. It should be noted that U.S. officials, including Marco Rubio, have said that any sort of toll would be very hard to impose. And at one point, U.S. officials said they wouldn't impose any kind of fee or toll on this global waterway because it is an international waterway. So how this would actually work, that, it, of course, is a question itself. And one of the things that you noted, all of the countries that you mentioned that are found themselves in the middle of this war between Iran and the United States, those are also apparently the countries that President Trump says that he wants to pay a charge to get their ships through the Strait of Hormuz.
1: I'm at the White House. Thanks so much for joining us now to discuss. Democratic Senator Jack Reed of Rhode Island, who's a U.S. Army veteran, is the top Democrat on the Senate Armed Services Committee. Senator, good to see you, sir. What's your reaction to the U.S. military reinstating its blockade on Iranian ports in the Strait of Hormuz, another round of U.S. strikes against Iran, the president formally declaring that military operations are back on?
11: Well, this is one of multiple times which the president has said we have settled the fighting, and to announce a few days later that we're fighting again. This whole situation is beyond, I think, his control at the moment in terms of some either diplomatic or military solution. We can strike, and we are striking effectively Iranian targets, but they still have the capability of striking targets, particularly the targets in the Persian Gulf that will be very critical to oil production and oil exportation. So this is something that we're in a constant sort of downward spiral, despite the president claiming periodically that it's all, he's got the deal done, et cetera. And this is causing tremendous havoc in the world economy, particularly oil markets. So, you know, how many times we've heard him say, I've settled this, no one else could settle it like I did, et cetera. He has no concept, I think, of how you effectively end the fighting and also to maintain the Strait of Hormuz as an international waterway. This whole claim that he's going to charge a fee is detrimental to the whole concept of the international right of passage through waterways without local countries charging fees. And in fact, as has been pointed out, Marco Rubio essentially said, you know, we can't do that. In fact, yeah. One of the reasons we're fighting is to prevent the Iranians from doing that.
1: When CNN's Pamela Brown was aboard the USS Abraham Lincoln in the Arabian Sea last week, she spoke with Captain Daniel Keeler about the role that the ship played in the initial blockade and the challenges it faced. Take a listen.
6: The challenges with it is it's a lot of space, and we, to execute a blockade properly, you need a lot of ships. And we had quite a few destroyers. What the air wing can do to help is to find the ships. And so we did support all of the surface ships with reconnaissance flights. And then when necessary, could execute some procedures to try and get the ships to turn around.
9: And if you, or disable the ship if it doesn't. And
6: yeah, we, in a,
9: we know
6: a
9: that's
6: few,
9: happened.
6: A few rare circumstances when vessels would not comply with the direction to turn around.
1: You're the ranking Democrat on the Senate Armed Services Committee. How concerned are you about this blockade in terms of the strain it's putting on U.S. military resources, U.S. military personnel, and our budget in the United States?
11: No, this is a tremendous impact on our readiness across the globe, on our posture across the globe. We have taken equipment, particularly precision weapons, out of the Pacific, which is something the Chinese seem to like. And we've also done that from South Korea. We're in a very precarious position in terms of rebuilding our stocks. And it looks now as if there'll be a continued drawdown on critical weapon systems. This is a very expensive operation, and it's detracting from other positions we have in the world.
1: Democratic Senator Jack Reed of Rhode Island, thank you, and thank you for your service, as always. We're going to continue to follow the latest from the White House tonight, the U.S. launching more strikes against Iran. Plus, just hours ago, late Senator Lindsey Graham's sister, Darlene, was tapped to temporarily fill his Senate seat. The unfinished work she's going to take over, that's next.
12: Come to us, come to us.
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1: In our politics lead, the newest senator from South Carolina will be the sister of the late Senator Lindsey Graham. Her name is Darlene Graham Nordone. Here she is this afternoon.
2: It is such a privilege to get to finish some of his important work, and I promise to work hard over the next several months to support the president and carry forward the efforts of my brother. Now, to Lindsey, I miss you more than I can even put into words, but I'm going to do this. I got it.
1: Nordone will serve in the interim role until the end of the year. Her brother's sudden passing at the age of 71 this weekend kicks off a sprint primary election to replace him on the November ballot. And joining us now, South Carolina Attorney General Alan Wilson, who is also the Republican nominee for governor of South Carolina. Attorney General Wilson, good to see you. You say the choice to appoint Nordone was a deeply meaningful one by Governor McMaster. Who do you hope represents South Carolina in the Senate next year?
3: Well, that is the decision for the people of South Carolina to make over the next 4 weeks as we get ready to enter a special election season that will obviously conclude on either August the 11th or August 25th. Right now, I'm going to focus on the legacy and the life of Lindsey Graham, who was a giant, a towering political figure here in South Carolina. And the further we are removed from his passing, the more impactful people are going to realize he was for the state of South Carolina. I'm also grateful that Governor McMaster chose Darlene, his sister, who I think is very poignant, that he raised her when she was a young child and was there for her when she needed him. And now she's going to be here to wrap up in his legacy and support him in his legacy as she takes the seat in the Senate that he once held.
1: Yeah. For people who don't know the story, Lindsey Graham was, I think, roughly 20 or so when his parents died within 15, 16 months of each other. And Darlene was about 13 or 14. And he took care of her. He raised her. He adopted her, even became her legal guardian. I want to talk about Senator Graham in a second, but I do want to note, you know, another person whose name was floated as a potential interim replacement. Your father is South Carolina Congressman Joe Wilson, who posted on Twitter that he spoke with President Trump, but, quote, "I assured him my goal is to remain in the House to keep his two-vote majority for the American people." He did not rule out running for the seat in November. Is your father considering running?
3: Absolutely not. I talked to Dad. I saw that rumor on social media, and I called him. He was traveling back from overseas, and I called him on a layover. And he is so thrilled to have received nearly 75% of the vote in his last primary election. And I think he's very excited about serving the people of the 2nd Congressional District. He loves his job, has zero intention on running for the U.S. Senate.
1: The Senate Budget Committee, which Senator Graham was the chairman of, was in the early phases of attempting to push through part of Trump's voter ID bill, or the SAVE Act. As your state's attorney general, you're responsible for enforcing laws that protect voters. You say that mail-in ballots lead to, quote, fraud and overturned election. What evidence can you provide that supports that claim?
3: Well, first off, I'm proud to have supported South Carolina's first voter ID law and supported every voter ID measure you could take over the last 15 years. I've always believed that integrity of our elections is of paramount importance to the people of those respective states. I mean, if you can't guarantee that the elections are safe and secure, then people lose trust in them and they become disengaged, disaffected, and they don't participate. And so I don't see the harm in ensuring that people who are here legally or that people who are voting in elections are actually here legally. Obviously, you know, we have seen over the course of elections around the country that it is possible for illegal citizens or illegal aliens to get access to the ballot box. And whether or not you can prove that it's happening in every single election, the fact that people believe that it could happen is a disincentive to people participating in the election process.
1: The biggest, most high profile case of absentee ballot fraud that I can recall in the last decade or so is in the 2018 election in North Carolina. That was done by a Republican operative. A group of assistants were charged with illegally ballot harvesting for then Republican congressional candidate Mark Harris. But beyond that, in terms of the non-citizens voting, the right-leaning Heritage Foundation, they have a database of confirmed fraud cases, and there's fewer than 100 examples of non-citizens improperly casting ballots between 2000 and 2025. Why is this such a priority for Republicans instead of trying to make sure that as many people who are American citizens have access and can vote easily?
3: Well, why are so many people opposed to it? Why is there so much skepticism and cynicism about having a law that prohibits illegal aliens from voting, even if one election is voted?
1: There is a law.
3: Big deal. Yeah, but this guarantees at the federal level and continues to underscore the importance of election integrity. I don't see a problem with it. I don't see a problem with people wanting to ensure that there are safer elections.
1: South Carolina Attorney General Alan Wilson, thank you so much, sir. Appreciate your time.
3: Thank you.
1: The claws are out. The owner of a cat-themed Instagram account that regularly trolls Vice President J.D. Vance just sued the vice president and the U.S. Secret Service after she was barred from one of the VP's events. Stay with us.
4: Happy birthday, America.
5: The State of the Union has never been better.

0: In our Law and Justice lead, the Instagram creator behind the satirical account Cats on a Couch is suing Vice President J.D. Vance and the U.S. Secret Service. Amanda McGonigal is alleging she was banned from attending Vance's visit to Bangor, Maine back in May. CNN has reached out to the Vice President's office. For those who have never seen Cats on a Couch videos before, here you go. You're welcome.
1: J.D. Vance just admitted in his own book that the comments that he made about childish cat ladies was one of the dumbest things he's ever said. Which, if you're new here, welcome. The entire point of our Instagram account is to have more followers than J.D. Vance by the time he leaves office to troll the shit out of this man every single day.
0: Amanda, let me just say, I have a cat, so I don't want you to be mad at me. Her name is Wilhelmina, and you can see her on my Instagram feed on occasion if you don't already. So, according to the complaint...
2: Perfect.
0: You're waiting in line to get into Vance's event in Bangor, Maine. Secret Service calls your name. They exclude you from the event, and they say, we know where you stand. What happened next?
2: Yeah, that is correct. I got in line just like anyone else, and from about 10 paces away, five agents, including armed agents, called me out by name, said that I couldn't come in, told me that it was a private event. They knew where I stood. And at that point, I wasn't really going to argue with armed agents. And so I did get out of line and went across the street and protested with the rest of the protesters that were out there, so that my voice still could be heard, even if it wasn't in the room, it was outside. And then ultimately, my next action was to call the ACLU.

0: if you had gotten in, if any?
1: I mean, not necessarily. I was planning on being a dissenting voice, right? So in public forums like this, even limited public forums, there is supposed to be the ability to have equal and opposite viewpoints. And I saw plenty of people going in that would have been supporters. I wanted to be a voice of dissent. So where other people are cheering, I'm booing, or whatever it may be. I was sporting a shirt that said J.D. Vance cured my imposter syndrome. So like that would have been on display. But I mean, it wasn't like a civil disobedience, anything like that. It was, I wanted to be a dissenting voice in the room, as is my right.
0: And you say, the complaint says, this is not the first time you've been prevented from attending a Vice President Vance event.
1: That is correct. Yeah. So, a few weeks prior, he had another event in Iowa, and it was publicized much like this one was. They had made a form for registration available to the public. Anyone could sign up to attend. So I did, put in all my information, waited to hear back. And as it started getting closer to the event day, I still hadn't heard anything. And so I went on to the internet to Yap, as I do. And I said, you know, I still haven't gotten my confirmation that I would be allowed to attend. And that's when I started getting messages from other people in my community who had said, oh, I got mine. I got my guest guidance. I got mine. And I was kind of like, oh, is this how I find out I'm not invited? So that was sort of the first instance. And then, so I was honestly really surprised to get my guest guidance for Maine. But yeah, that was the second occurrence.
0: I mean, just have to say, whether it's Mayor Mamdani or Congressman Brian Flood, we have repeatedly noted when politicians are willing to take hostile questions or have people who are Americans but don't necessarily agree with them at their forums. I can't believe Vice President Vance would be so frail, so brittle that he couldn't take cats on a couch. But Andrew McGonigal, thank you so much. I'm going to check out your Instagram feed right after this. Amanda McGonigal. Please look at my cat, Wilhelmina, when you get a sec and just tell me what you think of her.
1: I absolutely will.
0: Okay.
1: As long as you follow the account and help me meet my actual goal.
0: I will follow the account, not for political reasons, for news reasons, but I will do that. Okay. Thank you so much. Appreciate it.
1: It's good.
0: So we should note, we did reach out to the vice president's office. We've not heard back. And of course, he is more than welcome to come on and talk about all the important issues, non-cat related ones. A new video tonight from Epstein survivors trying to get the attention of every U.S. senator. They're warning just days before the confirmation hearing for the currently acting Attorney General Todd Blanche as he tries to get the permanent job.
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0: Last Call, Thursday, July 23rd at 8.
1: Our Law and Justice lead now, New Mexico's Attorney General, is accusing the United States Justice Department of withholding access to unredacted files related to dead pedophile Jeffrey Epstein. In a letter to Acting Attorney General Todd Blanche, Raul Torres argues that the lack of cooperation is making it impossible for the state of New Mexico, home to one of Epstein's properties, the so-called Zorro Ranch, to bring justice to the survivors. New Mexico Attorney General Raul Torres joins us now. General Torres, thanks for joining us. So in your letter, you outlined six attempts from your office to reach a federal agency, but to no avail. What more can you tell us?
2: Well, Jake, it's been 150 days since we first sent our request to then Deputy Attorney General and now Acting Attorney General Todd Blanche. We still don't have access to the unredacted and complete Epstein files. Those files are critical to the ongoing and recently reopened criminal investigation that we have underway here in New Mexico.
1: Have they given you any explanation? Have they responded at all?
2: Well, it's been a journey. We started with Maine Justice. They sent us and directed us to interact with the local U.S. Attorney's Office. We followed that procedure and submitted what's called a TUI letter. And unfortunately, all we got in response from the local U.S. Attorney was 31 pages of publicly released and already available material, nothing that is relevant or substantively helpful in terms of advancing our investigation. And so what we are looking for is access from Maine Justice to the entire universe of the Epstein files and the unredacted files. By their own account, some 200,000 files were redacted. We need to know what has been withheld from the public so that we can start to identify not only witnesses, but additional survivors and victims who are critical to advancing this investigation.
1: And you argue that the acting attorney general, Todd Blanche, is withholding critical information. What exactly are you seeking that he is, in your words, not willing to turn over? What specifically are you looking for?
2: Well, there are thousands of references in the open source Epstein files that were disclosed pursuant to an act of Congress last year. And yet a number of those files have redactions in whole or in part that may identify not only potential suspects, but also corroborating information or potential witnesses or new leads. All of that is relevant and necessary for our investigators to build a complete picture and an accurate investigation.
1: CNN reached out to the Justice Department about this, and a spokesman responded that the DOJ reiterates that it welcomes New Mexico undertaking additional investigation of the Zorro Ranch and stands ready to provide necessary assistance with New Mexico's investigation, unquote. What's your response to that?
2: Well, unfortunately, the rhetoric is not matched by their actions. And you know, the disclosure of 31 pages when they are sitting on some 6 million documents related to Jeffrey Epstein's conduct, either in the District of New Mexico, but more importantly, the Southern District of New York, which asked my predecessor to stand down his prior investigation 7 years ago. Those are the kinds of files that we need access to. We've been hearing these public assurances that we're going to have full cooperation and full access. That isn't happening. And I think there needs to be a lot more urgency given to this matter. State and federal law enforcement cooperation is something that we routinely rely on, and we engage with that agency on a regular basis. This is a part of the normal course of a criminal investigation, and we hope and expect full cooperation from our federal law enforcement partners.
1: New Mexico Attorney General Raul Torres, thank you so much for joining us. Relatedly, in our Law and Justice lead, with just days to go until Acting Attorney General Blanche's confirmation hearing in the U.S. Senate, he's been nominated to be full-time U.S. Attorney. U.S. Attorney General. He is getting some renewed attention, not the kind he necessarily wants, and not just from Attorney General Torres. These billboards are now up across the states of Texas and North Carolina and Louisiana, where there are Senate races, one might observe. They're all calling on lawmakers to vote no because of Blanche's handling or mishandling of the Epstein files. The organization behind these billboards is a group called World Without Exploitation. It's a nonprofit that's also behind this PSA.
3: My name was released.
4: My phone number was released.
3: Where I went to school.
4: Where I live.
3: My students can now search me and read about my abuse.
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1: Well, viewers of The Lead probably recognize a bunch of the faces as former guests on The Lead. Rachel Foster is with us. She's the co-founder of World Without Exploitation. She joins us now. Thanks so much for being here.
18: Thank you.
1: It's not the first time you've put up billboards or run PSAs to call attention to Epstein survivors. This is the first time you've done it saying that Todd Blanche shouldn't be confirmed as Attorney General. How effective have these PSA campaigns been in the past?
18: They've been quite effective at allowing survivors to reach the public. It's often hard in certain jurisdictions to get their voices heard. They've been on your show, and they've really had help amplifying their message, which is that this is not political. These are sex crimes. There's been a travesty in justice in how files were released and how their identifying information was released that caused them grave harm. But they're not reaching all parts of this country. And we've put these billboards in Louisiana, in North Carolina, and in Texas to reach those constituents so they could reach out to their senators and express what they believe would be a travesty of justice if Todd Blanche were to become the Attorney General.
1: So make your case as quickly as you can. Why shouldn't he be Attorney General? I mean, his supporters might say, look, he's doing everything he can. He's released more than 3 million documents. Yes, there were mistakes. This is me playing devil's advocate. Mm-hmm. Yes, there were mistakes in the redactions, but they were, you know, because there were so many documents. And the other documents that haven't been released are duplicative. That's what they say.
18: Right. Well, we know that the lawyers and the survivors gave over the names of Jane Doe's of victims whose names needed to be redacted to protect their privacy. I was with a Jane Doe today who never would have come forward had her identifying information not been released. Todd Blanche was in charge of overseeing the release. There's 6 million files. So there are 3 million files not to be released. He's also said there are no investigative leads, which we factually know is untrue. We need to be able to have in our justice system victims of crimes able to come forward and feel like their information will be protected. It creates a chilling effect. He's been at the helm of this. This is not merely a botched release. There's been the names of perpetrators protected, and the victims have been absolutely harmed. There were new photos released. That's unconscionable. There were names of actual victims under one release that said victims of Jeffrey Epstein, where there was one redaction, so we know 33 names were released and the document was touched. There was ample opportunity to get this right. And this is a watershed moment. If he's attorney general, it sends a message that our Justice Department, first of all, is politicized, and that what we don't care about is victim safety and their ability to get accountability for crimes that happen to them. And they are, as a whole, completely not political.
1: So I'm just a humble caveman, but it seems to me like you need 50 votes to get confirmed, right? Plus one if there's a tie in the vice president. Although right now they're missing McConnell because he's in the hospital and Lindsey Graham died. But in any case, North Carolina, retiring Senator Tom Tillis, Louisiana, retiring Senator Bill Cassidy, who was defeated, not willingly retired, and John Cornyn, who was defeated. So are you going for those three?
18: Right. And we have John Kennedy also.
1: John Kennedy also,
18: yes.
1: Right.
18: And that is who we're going.
1: Those are the four you're targeting.
18: Those are the ones we're targeting, and that's why we picked those jurisdictions.
1: What about Susan Collins in Maine?
18: Well, I think what our understanding is that the ones we've just named are the ones that we really need to focus on and who their constituents need to focus on. We have a petition on our website, worldwithoutexploitation.org, that's a petition to the Senate Judiciary Committee. We have thousands of signatures. It's important that they hear from their constituents.
1: Yeah. Okay. Rachel Foster, thank you so much. Good to see you.
18: Good to see you. Thank you.
1: Trump's disdain for the freedom of the press just reached new heights. His latest legal crusade that should concern any democracy-loving American. Stick around.

0: In our politics lead, President Trump has made some big claims about rights given us in the First Amendment to the U.S. Constitution, the freedom of speech, and yes, the freedom of the press.
1: We want total freedom of the press. It's very important to me. It's more important to me than anybody would believe.
2: If we don't have free speech, then we just don't have a free country. It's as simple as that.
0: Well, Mr. First Amendment has turned out to be anything but. We have seen the president target free speech. Jimmy Kimmel and Stephen Colbert come to mind. But his disdain for freedom of the press is even more direct. Doesn't go through oligarchs. Friday, the Trump Justice Department took the outrageous step of subpoenaing four New York Times journalists after their report on safety concerns over the president's Qatari-gifted Air Force One plane. Then today, President Trump's defense secretary announced a joint task force with the Justice Department to, quote, identify and prosecute leakers.
3: To leak sensitive national defense information and secrets betrays the men and women who wear our nation's uniform. Leaked information risks lives.
0: It's a good point. I know of one leak that put our brave pilots at risk, Secretary Hegseth. You might want to read this Pentagon Inspector General report from 2025. Quote, evaluation of the Secretary of Defense's reported use of a commercially available messaging application. Quote, Secretary Hegseth's actions created a risk to operational security that could have resulted in failed U.S. mission objectives and potential harm to U.S. pilots, unquote. So, Mr. Trump, if you're concerned about leaks within your government, have at it. I got it. There's a guy right there named Hegseth. But going after reporters, it's just downright un-American. And it's just the latest in a string of deeply concerning escalations. The White House barred Associated Press reporters from Air Force One and Oval Office meetings because the AP did not change their style to call the Gulf of Mexico the Gulf of America. Remember, the AP is read all over the world, and we're the only ones that call it the Gulf of America. The Pentagon tried to impose broad restrictions on reporters, barring them from the building if they didn't agree to them. Both restrictions have been challenged in court. President Trump personally has filed civil lawsuits against many media organizations for reporting he says is false, including against ABC, CBS, CNN, The New York Times, The Wall Street Journal, the BBC. He cut funding for public radio stations, NPR, and for public television, PBS, for being, quote, radical left monsters that are so badly hurt our country, unquote. This January, the FBI executed a search warrant of a Washington Post reporter's home over a leak investigation. And in May, the president called reporters treasonous for doing our jobs.
4: We've had a total victory, except by people like you that don't write the truth. You know, you should write. I actually think it's sort of treasonous what you write, but you and the New York Times and CNN, I would say, are the worst.
0: He said that just a few minutes ago, by the way, in the Oval Office. Soon, senators are going to be voting on the attorney general nomination of Todd Blanche. Todd Blanche, the acting head of the Justice Department, clearly part of this assault on the press. This administration believes in pardoning January 6 extremists who beat up police officers while they subpoena journalists for doing our jobs. Is the Senate about to sanction this crackdown? We're watching. So is history. My panel joins me now, Lulu Garcia Navarro. You are with The New York Times, as well as we're lucky enough to have you here at CNN. How chilling was it for you to hear about your colleagues being subpoenaed?
5: It's extremely chilling. I mean, the executive editor, Joe Kahn of The New York Times, said it was a naked attempt to intimidate the press. Let's remember what it is that we are talking about here. The public's right to know. What do we do as journalists? We report on issues that we feel the public needs to understand so they can be well informed. And we weigh that, of course, against national security concerns and other concerns. But at the end of the day, this is an unprecedented assault on that very important constitutionally protected role that The New York Times has, that we as journalists have.
0: And let's be very clear. This is about bullying us so that we don't report things that they don't want us to report. No one wants to get anybody killed. But this is about reporting things that the public has a right to know.
6: Yeah, absolutely. It's about intimidation. It's about trying to make reporters nervous or scared about what they report. If you're planning to write a tough story about the administration, the emails from attorneys start coming into your inbox. They are already start the process to try to intimidate you to soften the story. It is something that happens on a daily basis. It's something that has happened to me. And it's an intimidation tactic for sure. There's another hearing that's coming up this week of Jay Clayton to be head of the Director of National Intelligence. He is the one who signed those subpoenas for those four New York Times reporters. And so the Senate will have an opportunity to question him in that hearing this week. We'll see if they do. I'm sure Democrats will bring it up, but it's going to be up to Republicans on if he is confirmed or not.
0: And we should note the remembered President Trump's $10 billion lawsuit against the IRS, which ended up in this settlement. Today, a federal judge said President Trump acted in bad faith and sought to, quote, manipulate the judicial process because he was both suing the IRS and also runs the IRS. And now the judge is ordering sanctions for the attorneys involved in the lawsuit and is ordering that her opinion be submitted to attorney disciplinary boards in New York and D.C. What's your reaction?
5: I mean, essentially what this judge is saying is that the DOJ was colluding with the White House in this sort of agreement and said what I think we all kind of understood and knew, which is that this 1.776, that number, billion dollar fund, that slush fund, was basically a public relations sort of gambit and not a real settlement. And so she completely excoriated it. And it comes on the back of what has been repeated sort of setbacks for the DOJ, for the Trump administration. When they come against judges and they try to push these things forward, they have been roundly rejected in many of their attempts.
0: And we should note, Leanne, that the judge's order could now undermine Trump's attempt to use the settlement as a possible defense in court, which means it's possible that a future administration could bring claims against Trump or his family or his businesses because there had been this concept of a perpetual pardon for anything they do that might violate tax laws.
6: Yeah, what the president has tried to do is to protect himself and protect his family. He's already pardoning and protecting people who work for him, who are around him, has been a huge priority for this administration on all different fronts. And this just falls into that. And we'll see where this case goes. Getting back to the confirmation process, Todd Blanche, of course, is the interim attorney general right now. He has a confirmation hearing this week. Tom Tillis, a Republican senator, says that making sure that the anti-weaponization fund is completely obsolete is a huge priority of his. We'll see what Todd Blanche says about all of this before the Senate on Wednesday.
0: One of the things I always find so troubling about all of this is that it's almost as if Republicans don't understand that there will be a Democratic president again and a Democratic House and a Democratic Senate. Who knows when? 2 years, 10 years, 20 years, whatever. It will happen. And standards eroded don't come back. You know, new powers grabbed, the next president uses them even more. I mean, what's to stop a President Graham Plattner from, a bad example, but whatever.
5: Bad example.
0: But what's to stop a President Graham Plattner, who knows what's going to happen, from, you know, doing all of this stuff against Fox or against the Wall Street Journal?
5: I mean, this is the thing, right? It's what goes around comes around, and there seems to be some amnesia about that, just some sense that they can do whatever they want. But they're being led in this by the President of the United States.
0: Yeah.
5: We know very clearly that President Trump is the one who called in the FBI to talk, you know, to the head of the FBI to launch these subpoenas against the New York Times journalists. We know that this is, a lot of this is being directed by President Trump, and he seems to feel that he has complete impunity. And so the Republicans follow him at their peril.
0: All right. Thanks to both of you. Appreciate it. In the health lead, Michigan health officials say the sort of the parasite causing thousands of people to get a nasty stomach bug, that's our euphemism, maybe lettuce or salad greens. They're still working to nail that down. So far, it's been only Michigan and Ohio reporting cases, but they are tracking more than 3,000 of them. 46 people had to go to the hospital. Health officials say the search has been complicated because the parasite can take weeks to trace. And foodborne illness tracking has faced recent cuts at the CDC. Nice work. You can follow me on Facebook, Instagram, Threads, X, and on the TikTok at TikTok. You can follow the show on X and Instagram at CNN. If you ever miss an episode of The Lead, you can watch the show on the CNN app. Aaron Burnett out front starts now. Take it away, Aaron. Thanks, guys.
7: out front next. Breaking news, major explosions rock Iran as Trump makes a major and jarring claim. Also breaking this hour, a deadly mistake. Maine senator says the man who was killed by an ICE agent was not the intended target of an immigration operation. It is the second ICE-related killing in less than a week in America. And a terrifying attack. A massive bison tosses a grandfather into the air, seriously injuring him. The man who saw it all is our guest. Let's go out front. And good evening. I'm Erin Burnett. And out front tonight, we begin with the breaking news. Trump bombing Iran for the third night running. Major series of strikes as President Trump is officially notifying Congress that the war with Iran has resumed. And he also gives this warning.
8: We're attacking them tonight. We're taking out all of their capability for anything having to do with the Strait.
9: We're going to hit them very hard tonight. And we're going to hit them hard tomorrow. We'll probably give Pickaxe a shot.
7: Now, what exactly a shot at Pickaxe means is unclear, because Pickaxe Mountain is where Iran has a suspected nuclear facility buried deep underneath that mountain. The White House told Congress that the U.S. is targeting missile launch sites, air defenses, military maritime assets, military support infrastructure, and command and control capabilities, which is quite an extensive list. And it does raise a really important question, because isn't this what Trump has already said again and again and again was already accomplished by his 136-day war? After all, Trump has claimed all those things that I listed have been wiped out and eviscerated, destroyed by the U.S.
8: We have eviscerated them military.
10: Iran today has no Navy, no Air Force, no anti-aircraft capability, no radar, virtually no manufacturing. Their rocket launchers have been cut by 90%.
11: We have Iran in a position where their military has been totally wiped out.
7: Of course, that is not true. And just on some of the basic numbers, right, we know that Iran still has about 70% of its pre-war missile stockpile, and it has 70% of its launchers, even though you heard him say they've cut the launchers by 90%. In fact, Iran tonight claimed that it targeted what it called a, quote, hostile U.S. vessel with cruise missiles today. All of this is a big escalation, and it comes as Trump says the U.S. is about to take over the Strait of Hormuz, which is another oddity, because if it were easy to do, obviously, given the disruption economically around the world, the U.S. would have done it a long time ago. But Trump today said the U.S. will be, from this point forward, known as CAPS, the guardian of the Hormuz Strait. But as such, and as a matter of, again, in all caps, fairness, will be reimbursed at the rate of 20% on all cargo shipped for any and all costs necessary to do the job of providing safety and security to this very volatile section of the world. Now, I mean, just to state the obvious, right, slapping a 20% fee to go to the United States to do that is bizarre. Iran's foreign minister came out and mocked Trump's post, writing, POTUS is absolutely right. Whoever provides secure and safe passage of commercial vessels through the strait should be compensated for this service. Iran has always been the guardian of the strait and will remain so forever. 20% is, of course, too much. We will be fair. Now, of course, that's a mocking post, but the whole idea that the United States is going to charge essentially a toll on the Strait of Hormuz is something that has been dismissed out of hand, not just by the entire rest of the world, but by the United States, by Marco Rubio, the Secretary of State, who has made it very clear that this is something which is not allowed in any case, not by Iran, certainly not by the United States.
12: It's an international waterway. No country is allowed to charge tolls or fees on an international waterway. That's existing international law.
13: I know of no country on the planet that supports tolling or a fee for the use of the straits. There is zero support among the Gulf countries for any sort of toll or fees or anything that charges for the use of international waters. The president's made it clear that's not going to happen.
7: It was those last words. The president's made it clear that that's not going to happen. Well, that was just, you know, a few days ago. So I guess things have changed. Now Trump wants to slap a 20% fee. Kristen Holmes is out front live outside the White House to begin our coverage. And Kristen, I know a few moments ago in the Oval Office, the president once again said he thinks a deal is still possible, which, of course, he says with regularity. But he's also officially notified Congress this time around that the war has resumed. So what's going on?
14: Well, it certainly feels like whiplash, and it feels like we've been in this place time and time again. Now, what's unclear is if President Trump is just trying to pull every single lever that he can to bring Iran back to the negotiating table, or if this ceasefire is completely decimated and we are heading back towards a heightened conflict like what we saw before the ceasefire. Now, what's really remarkable about Marco Rubio's words there just a few days ago is he specifically notes the Gulf countries wouldn't want to pay any kind of toll. Well, President Trump just moments ago said that's exactly who would be paying if they were going to charge this 20% service fee to various countries. And obviously, we know that's something that they have adamantly said they don't want to do. Now, the one thing that President Trump has stressed over and over again now is that they are returning to this posture of having the naval blockade in the Strait of Hormuz. This is incredibly important because this is what these U.S. officials that I'm talking to believe is one of theirs, if not their greatest asset, because they want to strangle Iran economically. So they clearly here are trying to do whatever they can to bring Iran back to the negotiating table. But we are told on the other side of all of this that these strikes are going to last several days. And of course, as you noted, he has now mentioned this or wrote this formally in a letter to Congress.
7: All right. Yes, indeed. All right, Kristen, thank you very much. And I want to go now to President Trump's former defense secretary, Mark Esper. Secretary Esper, I very much appreciate your time. So with this notification to Congress that the war is back on, such that it is, you know, the formal notification went out. Do you think that more military strikes, the way that we're seeing this all play out, will do anything to end the war?
15: Well, look, I think the news today is important. I agree with the president. I think it's the right move to reinstate the blockade. I think that the solution here, if there is one short of boots on the ground, is going to be through the economic strangling of Iran. So it's the military strikes are helpful in the sense that it takes takes care of the capabilities that Iran is using against commercial shipping. But that alone is not going to end the conflict and not restrict them from threatening the strait. So I think the imposing more economics, reinstating the blockade, of course, withdrawing licenses, as he's already done, are important. And look, I'd like to see the administration explicitly walk away from the MOU. It was not a good MOU. Of the 14 points, only one mentioned the nuclear side of this angle. And even that pushed the issues off till much, much later. So I'd like to see them walk away from this MOU and put the pressure back on the Iranians.
7: So Trump said tonight, you mentioned the nuclear issue, that the U.S. would take out Pickaxe Mountain, which is one of the suspected nuclear sites. Here's specifically what Trump said, Secretary.
9: We're going to take out Pickaxe Mountain. Tell the Iranians to be ready.
16: I will.
9: Let them
16: just
9: know
16: did.
9: We're coming, okay? There's not
16: and
9: a damn thing they can do about it.
7: I understand, Secretary, that experts have said that that specific underground facility is buried so deep that it may well be beyond the reach of even the most powerful bunker buster bombs. But this goes in the category of a lot of threats, whether it be wiping a civilization off the map, boots on the ground, lots of threats that have not actually ended up with action. Do you think something like this, a threat like this, is in that same category? Can you tell, knowing him and having been in these important positions, can you tell which it is?
15: Well, I think the U.S. military did a great job last summer around this time with Operation Midnight Hammer in terms of attacking the primary nuclear sites of Natanz, Fordo, and Isfahan. And at the time, it was reported that there was a lot of success there, but Pickaxe Mountain was not attacked. And, you know, there's obviously some intelligence that that was being prepared as a future site for the nuclear program. Maybe something has come out in recent days or weeks that suggests they're trying to rebuild that site, despite the MOU saying that all work on these types of things should be frozen. So maybe he's getting intelligence that they're trying to build there and he wants to shut it down by, for example, closing the entrances might be something that they're trying to do.
7: Yeah. All right. So can I ask you about this all with the Strait? Again, in the category of Trump often says a lot and then what happens is actually different. So when he's saying the U.S. is going to, his words today, and I quote, Mr. Secretary, we're taking over the Strait. So he says that, and then he says they're going to charge a 20% fee, essentially, to anyone who goes through it in exchange for U.S. protection. Obviously, it would seem if the U.S. could have done that and done that easily for just economic reasons, it would have been done a long time ago. So I'm a little bit confused by that. I'm also curious as to your take when you contrast that with what Marco Rubio said, which is the status of international law and the status of U.S. support, which would be for absolutely no toll or fee of any kind on international waters, which this is.
15: Yeah, look, I think if you go back over the last 4.5 months or so, the president has said something along those same lines before, and then it's come and it's gone, it's passed. And I think at the end of the day, look, Secretary of State Marco Rubio has it right, and others within the administration, that it would be counter to international law, counter to the law of the sea, and counter to what the United States has long talked about with regard to freedom of navigation. So, I've been saying now, consistent with that, since the beginning of the war, to me, there are going to be at least two metrics to guide us as to whether the United States will be successful. One is a return to the status quo ante with the Strait of Hormuz, which means open, free for navigation, no charges, no tolls by anyone. A return to the status quo ante. And secondly, he has to get a deal better than Obama's JCPOA, at least for political purposes. And to me, those are the two yardsticks I'm going to continue to hold up to whatever we do and whatever the outcome is whenever this conflict ends.
7: So we have some new video in Secretary Esper of Iran launching what it says are cruise missiles at U.S. targets in this back and forth. So I don't know if you ever turn and you can see this, but they are saying, this Iranian state media is saying that's a launch of a cruise missile. In terms of understanding what the reality is for U.S. bases, and I guess, what do you think the tolerance is for this to go on? I mean, is it essentially indefinite?
15: Well, they are targeting U.S. bases in Gulf Arab state countries, Kuwait, Bahrain, and others, Qatar. Obviously the Arab states don't like this, and they're going to put pressure on the administration to, again, try and cut some deal with the Iranians because it's disrupting their cities, it's disrupting their economics, right. It's disrupting their commerce. And we know previously, President Trump announced that there would be an escort of Navy vessels escorting commercial ships through the Strait, and that ended after 24, 48 hours because the Arab Gulf states did not want to see that happen. They were, again, concerned about Iranian retribution. But we've moved far beyond that at this point in time. So this is where I go back to. If I was sitting in a Situation Room now, my recommendation would be reinstate the blockade as he's done, keep it on there, but also cut off all other avenues, whether it's air routes into that country, ground routes, whatever it takes to sustain their economy. One thing we got to recognize is their economy is at the worst it's been since the 1980s. Inflation's over 88%. It's never been that high in the 47 years since the revolution in 1979. They are in bad shape economically. And I understand that's going to hurt the Iranian people first, but it's going to also impose a big impact on the regime and also prevent them from reinforcing their proxies like Hamas and Hezbollah. It's going to hurt them from rebuilding their military, their ballistic missiles. So I would focus on the economic blockade of the country, strangling the country, and at the same time, as the Iranians attack commercial shipping or the Gulf states, responding with military force to go after those missile launchers, those drone sites, whatever it is on the shoreline opposite the Strait of Hormuz, to make sure we tamp that down as well.
7: All right, Secretary Esper, I appreciate your time, and thank you very much for being with us tonight. And we have more breaking news coming in now. New details are emerging about a second ICE-related killing in just less than a week. Maine senator says that the man killed now was not the intended target of this immigration operation. DHS is just acknowledging the incident moments ago, so we have some new details just coming in here. Plus, a top Republican senator just came out and said this about Senator Lindsey Graham's sudden death.
16: I'm just saying they need the toxicology test to rule out any foul play.
7: And Republicans demanding an investigation after America's oldest veterans group put out this eye-catching cartoon. Why are Republicans so upset with the VFW?
17: Happy birthday, America.
18: The State of the Union has never been better.

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1: Breaking news, the Department of Homeland Security breaking its silence 12 hours after a second ICE-involved killing in less than a week. The latest shooting happening in Maine and leaving a Colombian man dead after an officer fired at him. DHS saying, and I quote them, on July 13th, 2026, at approximately 7 o'clock a.m. Eastern Time, ICE was conducting targeted surveillance on the last known address of an illegal alien with a final order of removal. An illegal alien departed the residence in a vehicle. ICE law enforcement attempted to conduct a vehicle stop. The vehicle attempted to flee the scene, and fearing for public safety, an officer discharged his weapon. The driver of the vehicle was struck, and emergency services were immediately contacted. He passed away from his injuries. Well, it comes as we are now learning the man who was killed today in Maine was actually not the intended target of whatever the immigration enforcement operation was that was going on, that he was not the target. That is according to the Maine Senator Angus King, who says that DHS Secretary Mark Wayne Mullen reversed himself after earlier telling King that the victim was the target of the operation. So he says that that has now flipped. Jason Carroll begins our coverage tonight out front in Biddeford, Maine.
2: Tonight, state and federal authorities are investigating another ICE-involved shooting, this time in Biddeford, Maine. Maine Senator Angus King saying he spoke to DHS Secretary Mark Wayne Mullen, who shared that the victim of today's federal law enforcement shooting, identified as a 26-year-old Colombian man, was not the target of the warrant. This in contrast to an earlier conversation in which Senator King shared that Secretary Mullen told him the victim was the target. Witnesses tell CNN shots rang out early Monday morning around 7:15.
3: I was getting my DoorDash and I thought I heard a car backfiring and asked the DoorDash driver if that was a car. He said he didn't know. So we kind of went down to the corner and saw a bunch of vehicles pull up at the same time, marked and unmarked.
4: I heard a rapid fire of gunshots afterwards. I got up and went to the window, and that's when I saw the little white car being driven in a circle, like it was circling the intersection with two officers pressed up against his driver's side door.
2: Video from the scene shows officers hanging from the side of a white Kia sedan. And moments later, a second video shows agents in vests providing aid to a man on the ground. The victim had work authorization in the United States and was issued a Social Security number, that according to the Maine Immigrants Rights Coalition. We are grieving, we are furious, and we will not allow his death to be treated as routine or inevitable, the organization said in a statement.
5: No one should be shot by ICE under circumstances like this. We have also heard that the individual's family was nearby and that a young child was there. A lethal killing is never justified, in my opinion, in a case like this. But we don't know exactly what went on. We don't know if the individual had a weapon. None of those things have been made clear to us. We've asked for a thorough investigation.
2: According to the Maine Attorney General, the man was attempting to flee in a vehicle in the direction of the officer before he was shot. This comes just days after another fatal case in Houston, where officials say an ICE agent shot and killed a 52-year-old Mexican national. Both shootings have sparked protests and calls for accountability across the country, with many questioning ICE's tactics during traffic stops. CNN has reached out to the Department of Homeland Security.
6: And Aaron, right now, a vigil is taking place for the man who was killed by ICE agents. Those in the community here still have a number of questions about what happened here at this intersection, why the ICE agents were not wearing body cameras, why the situation escalated to the point where these ICE officers felt as though their safety was at risk. Just some of the many questions that folks here in this community now have for the Department of Homeland Security. Aaron.
1: All right, Jason, thank you very much. And this coming, Jason's reporting, days after an ICE agent shot and killed Lorenzo Salgado Araujo in Houston, the father of three whose death is now the subject of multiple investigations. DHS has said that he weaponized his van by trying to run over ICE officers. But his brother, Victor Salgado Araujo, who was there and witnessed the shooting, gave a sharply different account of those final moments. And investigators at our last check did not have had not been given the van to even look at it. Out front now, Ruby Powers, attorney for Victor Salgado Araujo, Lorenzo's brother, and an eyewitness to the shooting. Victor remains in ICE custody tonight. Also back with us, Juan Proaño, the CEO of the League of United Latin American Citizens. He's been supporting the Araujo family and also providing support to the family in Maine. And I want to start there, if I can, Juan. We'll get to Houston in a moment. The DHS has just issued this statement about the Maine shooting, saying ICE was conducting targeted surveillance of the last known address of an illegal alien with a final order of removal. They go on to say an illegal alien departed the residence in a vehicle. They attempted a vehicle stop, but then the vehicle attempted to flee and that the officer was fearing for public safety, and that's why he fired. Is that your understanding of what happened after you have spoken to the victim's family?
7: It is, and it's been very clear because it's been widely circulated, obviously, on video. He is Colombian. My mother's from Colombia. He has a wife, and he has a three-year-old daughter. Another senseless tragedy, another senseless murder on our streets. And those officers were never in danger. They were clearly on the side of the vehicle. They were neither in front of the vehicle or behind the vehicle. And there was no high-speed chase that was actually involved. The same tactics, the same excuses. We're tired of hearing them.
1: So when you're talking about the vehicle and as you can see it moving, obviously, it sounds like when ICE is giving that secondary part of their statement, which is that they say the officer felt, feared for public safety because the vehicle was coming at him, and that's why he discharged the weapon. That does not add up as you see it.
7: That's correct. You can see the vehicle there, for example. No damage to the front of the vehicle, no damage to the side of the vehicle. I understand the fear that our community lives in every single day, but Biddeford isn't your typical Latino community. It's a small town. It's a town of 22,000 people. There's only about 500 Latinos that live there, about 2%. And if they are in these small towns targeting our community, can you just imagine what they're doing in cities across the country with larger Latino populations? This will continue to escalate until we finally put a stop to it. And every single agent must have a body cam on them at all times.
1: So, Ruby, when you think about what happened in Houston, this is the second shooting now in Maine in a week. Lorenzo Salgado Araujo was fatally shot by ICE in Houston. It was early last Tuesday morning. He was on his way to work. I know, Ruby, that at this time you've now been able to speak with his brother, Victor, four times, including yesterday. And the DHS story there is that Lorenzo used his van as a weapon as ICE tried to pull them over. But Victor was sitting in the passenger seat. He witnessed his brother shooting. He was in the van, which, of course, we understand other investigators that have been trying to see it haven't been able to see it yet. ICE hasn't released it. So what does Victor say happened?
8: They were being chased by pursued by these unmarked vehicles, a few of them. There was no indication who they were. There was no signs or anything. They thought they could have been gangs or bandits or criminals. They were really unclear. And then after some pursuit, an individual got out of a vehicle, came up to this passenger side of the van, said stop, and then shot. The bullet passed through Victor's body and went to his brother, Lorenzo. They were in shock. They didn't realize what had happened. Lorenzo was holding his wound. Victor thought that he had gotten shot. It was right next to him from the passenger window. Victor wants people to know that no officer was in danger. They didn't even know they were officers. It was not until the shooting that he was pulled out of the vehicle. Victor was pulled out of the vehicle, and he saw a lanyard that said ICE. He had no idea. They did not.
1: So I just want to make sure I understand something, Ruby, just because of the words here. You're saying that the ICE came up to the unidentified, right, but came up to the passenger side, which is where Victor was sitting, and shot past Victor.
8: But exactly.
1: Okay. But he's not injured. I mean, the bullet didn't hit him, right? It went straight and hit Lorenzo.
8: It did not hit him. It went, and it's hard to imagine what happened because it's such a small cabin in a van and coming from a window. The bullet hit, unfortunately, it hit Lorenzo, and he died later that day. And Victor, they were pulled aside, handcuffed, and They were identifying them, and then he was yelling out to please call for help for his brother. And he wants people to know it took about 20 or 30 minutes for the ambulance to arrive. And he just really wants justice for his brother. There's a lot of, I think, more questions that remain about what happened on that day.
1: Well, especially 20 to 30 minutes. I mean, that's perhaps the greatest tragedy of it all. That's a long time. Juan, as Ruby was speaking, we just got some new video in, and I want to share it with you. This is new video of what happened in Maine, the aftermath of the shooting. It is disturbing, but we've just gotten it in, so I want to give you a chance to see it and talk about it. Federal agents pull the victim out of his vehicle. We can see that. We're blurring him. Obviously, his body is limp. What do you see here, Juan, when you look at this? This is right in the aftermath, and it appears, obviously, that he's already dead.
7: I saw this video, Aaron, earlier, and I wish you could play with audio, because to hear his body fall out of the car, clearly, instantly, he must have been gravely injured. It is inhumane to see something like that on a city street on a morning, early morning day. This is not a criminal. Don't call him an illegal immigrant. He had legal status. He had a Social Security number. He had...

0: Juan and Ruby, I appreciate both of you, and thank you for taking the time to speak with us.
1: Thank you.
0: And next, a video you can't unsee. There is a happy ending here, but a grandfather was tossed into the air by a massive bison. He was seriously injured. He is okay now, but it was an absolutely incredible incident. And the man who saw it all will tell you about it. Plus, one top Republican calling for a toxicology test after Lindsey Graham's sudden death, while another Republican senator is raising questions about whether this picture of Mitch McConnell is real. These are Republicans. Former Congressman Max Rose and Gretchen Carlson are next.
2: Camp of course hot. Guests coming in, you can bring the chairs and mic. Stand by your break, master. In 3, 2, 1, effect. Roll your break, please.
3: He is transcendent. The Olympics, the dream.

0: Quit the Crown, Saturday at 8 on CNN.
1: Tonight, Republican Senator John Cornyn saying a toxicology report on Senator Lindsey Graham should be released to rule out any foul play in his sudden death after he returned from a trip to Ukraine.
2: Given where he was and the sorts of things he was advocating for, I think we just ought to resolve all those questions by seeing what the toxicology reports show.
3: You're concerned he was poisoned, Lindsey Graham, or as a precaution?
2: I'm just saying they need a toxicology test to rule out any foul play.
1: Of course, there are already preliminary findings from a medical examiner which found that Graham died from a tear in his artery. And officials say there is no foul play suspected. But that's not stopping the chatter and the conspiracy. And it didn't stop the FBI from sending agents to Graham's house today. For now, former Congressman Max Rose and Gretchen Carlson, and there's a lot more of this. So, Max, what's the significance, though, for sitting senator, a serious person, John Cornyn, a very serious person, to suggest, not to suggest, to say, given where he came from, okay, so... Yeah. To suggest maybe he got poisoned by somebody while he was in Ukraine, and that's why he—I mean, that's what he's saying.
4: Yeah, look, going viral is really one hell of a drug, and these folks can't resist it. Heck, even when they're not up for re-election, when they're staring down the barrel of the end of their political career, and they have no need to continue to burnish some type of image, they still say such ridiculous things. And I think that does speak to this awfully insane feedback loop in our politics today. Now, the problem here with a statement like that is it's not just viral. It is also incredibly dangerous. We're talking about extraordinary geopolitical implications here. Should what he is even alluding to be true, that Russia is murdering a sitting United States senator, which makes this one of the more irresponsible things that a national politician has said.
5: I would agree with being irresponsible. However, I know Senator John Cornyn very well. I've worked with him on my legislation. And he's not the kind of guy to want to be viral. He is not the kind of guy to not think through, as a former lawyer and I believe judge, what he is saying before he says it. Now, is he more unleashed now? Because Trump knocked him out of the race and he's not going to be a senator anymore? Mm-hmm. Maybe, but I would pay very close attention to what John Cornyn is saying.
1: So Max, Republican senators are also raising questions about Mitch McConnell. It's all coming from Republican. This is Republican on Republican. So Mitch McConnell released the photo that we have all by now seen after weeks of speculation. And he's sitting there with his wife, former Labor Secretary Elaine Chao, revealing, and he put out a whole state. There he is. Okay, so let's keep this up for a second, that he was hospitalized because of a fall and a mild case of pneumonia, and saying, I'm older and I should have told you and I didn't. Okay, it was a sweet message. But here was the response from some Republicans today. Is it coming?
2: I think we need some transparency. I wish Senator McConnell and his team had done that earlier.
6: Well, I just heard from some other source that was an older photo. So I really don't know. I haven't talked to Mitch. I certainly wish he and his family well.
1: Okay, so the reference to an old photo is that there was this identical photo taken years ago and he looked the same. And yeah, the newspapers, the sports section from the Washington Post this weekend, but AI can put that in there. I mean, we're now in Prime Minister Netanyahu with six fingers in a coffee shop in Tel Aviv in the first days of the war here.
4: We've gone down the rabbit hole.
5: It's very scary.
4: I would actually say that this is a situation that Republican leadership has created. Senator Mitch McConnell is clearly in a very dire health condition. Mm-hmm. If he wasn't, he would have done a very simple thing, which every single staffer, even a political amateur, would suggest, which is call in to a news station. Do a phone interview. It's okay. We understand.
1: Right, like our Casey Hunt, when Scott Jennings said he spoke to him, Casey's like, well, why don't you just have him call in, right?
4: Exactly. Yeah. This is too easy. You know, we understand you're a little banged up. You can't do a video interview. Call in. But instead, what we have is sitting United States senators, heck, members of the leadership team on the Republican side saying, oh, my God, I just talked to him for 20 minutes And not only was the conversation perfectly eloquent, he actually FaceTimed me and he did backflips during the conversation. I mean, these have been such ludicrous assertions that they have made, lying to the American people as if they are idiots, that it does fuel these conspiracy theories.
1: I mean, and then these conspiracy theories are everywhere. I mean, that's what I'm sort of terrified by, Gretchen. There's nothing that can't go down the conspiracy rabbit hole and have really sane people sitting there going, well, could it be?
5: Well, yeah, right? Especially with AI now.
1: Yeah.
5: I mean, those two things, you merge conspiracy theories and AI together and you have, where is the truth, right? Yeah.
1: You actually got Mitch McConnell doing backflips.
5: Well, but I think the interesting thing about the 20-minute conversations that three Republicans had with him was that nobody apparently asked him about his health, which is what the American public wants to know about when you've been missing for a month. And this is on the heels of Representative Tom Keene in New Jersey being gone for months, also on the Republican side, having nobody say where he was until he reappeared again. At the very least, other than calling into a radio station, McConnell's staff should have at least said something to the American public in that month time. Now you have a Republican, Ron Johnson, who's actually questioning and saying that he heard from a source that photo is an old photo.
1: Right.
5: I'm just telling you right now, this is opening up Pandora's box on both of these issues. McConnell and Graham were aligned on Ukraine. They were aligned on Israel. Let the questions begin.
1: Oh, my gosh. Okay. Thank you both very much. I don't feel any better out of this conversation.
5: Let's go do backflips. Yeah.
1: Shocking video of a bison launching a grandfather nearly 8 feet in the air at Yellowstone National Park. He is injured but recovering. But, I mean, the man who saw it all filmed this video is next. And some Republicans are so offended by this cartoon from one of America's largest veteran groups that they're now calling for an investigation.

0: stream on DAZN.
1: Tonight, the grandfather, who was tossed 8 feet in the air by an angry bison in Yellowstone National Park, says he's in the hospital recovering after his femur broke in 4 places. He told CNN it wasn't as catastrophic as it could have been, so he is recovering. But the terrifying attack was captured in dramatic and graphic video that is now, you've probably seen it. The victim was out on a walk with his grandson. He says he was about 100 yards away from the bison before the animal got agitated and charged after him. And Mike McLeod is out front now. He's a professional photographer who filmed the video that you just saw. So, Mike, obviously you're a professional here, so you're in one of the most beautiful places in the world to film. So you're there. You're in Yellowstone. Your wife says that there's a bison walking near your campsite, so you grab your camera. So what did you see before this horrifying moment, before you started taking the video? What did you see?
2: Sure. Thanks for having me. When my wife said, hey, there's a bison, grab your camera, I first was taking pictures of the bison approaching a group of boys who really weren't instigating anything. They weren't too close. The bison charged the boys. They scattered. And then the bison ran into a campsite of a young couple, forced them away from their dinner, and then just started rolling in the dust. And just, there you go, very agitated. And then he sat down and he was looking towards the road. And that's where the two victims come into the scene behind the bison.
1: So he then just charges, the bison does, the man and his grandson, chasing them around a tree. How fast did all this happen? There's this one moment, Mike, where you're looking, you know, you're behind the bison, right? And you see the grandfather,
2: right,
1: and the grandson. Then the bison kind of rolls around and you're looking at it from behind. So you can't see the expression on his face, nor, I guess, would it necessarily have indicated something to the human eye. But was there something in his behavior where right after that white truck passes, he jumps up and he seems to just specifically aim for the grandfather and his grandson?
2: You know, I wish there was, and I've been around bison quite a bit, lived in Montana for 35 years or so, I would have called this one wrong. I thought that they were safe, and I was really surprised because you see that pickup truck ran in front or drove in front first, and I thought the bison was going to get angry at the pickup truck, and I was really surprised when he went after the people.
1: So, yeah, so there was nothing from all of this. I mean, it almost sounds like from what you're describing, because he went through multiple campsites, that the creature was obviously agitated before this.
2: Yeah. Right. It's the rut. So they all want to fight each other.
1: Yeah. Okay. Okay. You mean the mating season?
2: That's right. It's just the beginning of mating season. So all the males want to fight anything.
1: Right. Okay. And I guess that context obviously is very important. So when this happens, though, the bison actually has contact with a human being and this man is flung up into the air. And as I said, thank God he is recovering. He is injured. He broke his femur in multiple places, but he's going to be okay. But then what happens? Does the bison just, what does it do?
2: Yeah, so that was the scariest part of the whole thing, because the bison, you know, wild animals in general, if they're not going to want to eat you, they attack you, it's because they're usually being territorial or they're trying to eliminate some kind of danger. And so once he hit the grandfather, and the grandfather was laying motionless on the ground, he was looking for some other threat. And what I was worried about is that he wasn't going to find any other threat there. So he was going to go back to the victim and really do him in.
1: Mm. Gosh, and thank God he didn't. When you saw the man, obviously at that point, he's probably stunned. He's in pain. He's terrified. I mean, so many emotions. What happened when you got over there and you saw the injured man?
2: Sure. I started running over there. I stopped filming, ran over there, and a bunch of other campers ran with me, and we hazed the bison away. He ran off, and then the victim was on his side. He was complaining of really severe pain in his leg, and the first thing he asked is, how is my grandson?
1: Hmm. Wow. Well, thank God his grandson's okay. He's okay. I know you and your wife have been speaking to him and his family, and thank goodness he is okay. It's just unbelievable to watch this. Mike, thank you so much. I appreciate your sharing the story with us.
2: My pleasure. Thanks for telling Carl's story.
1: All right. And next, some Republicans now calling for an investigation into a cartoon by the veteran's foreign wars.
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0: Republican congressmen are demanding an investigation into the VFW for inciting violence. As the VFW sells T-shirts with this cartoon depicting a firing squad aiming at U.S. veterans. The VFW says the point of this is a protest to the very sharp cuts to veterans' benefits. Brian Todd is out front.
1: A stark, eye-catching cartoon. Men in business suits, labeled bureaucrats and media, in a firing squad, aiming their rifles at veterans. The cartoon is issued by one of America's oldest and largest veterans advocacy groups, Veterans of Foreign Wars. The VFW says its cartoon is meant to protest cuts to veterans' benefits, but the powerful Republican chairman of the House Veterans Affairs Committee is demanding an investigation.
2: Part of the charter that each one of our veteran service organizations have, they're not to do anything to incite violence. That cartoon incites violence.
1: Congressman Mike Bost is now asking the Department of Veterans Affairs to look into its relationship with the VFW. In a letter to the VA obtained by CNN, Bost asks the VA to review the organization's accreditation and its financing arrangements for merchandising. The VFW is selling T-shirts with the cartoon image and says the proceeds will help fund veterans' mental health and suicide prevention programs. The group insists the cartoon does not incite violence.
3: What this cartoon does is it points to history to demonstrate that, you know, after a war, many times veterans find themselves in the crosshairs of cuts to veterans' benefits.
1: The VFW points out it's used variations of the image in cartoons for almost 100 years, including this one from 1956 and this one from 1933, each time protesting efforts to cut veterans' benefits. As for this latest version, Bost's letter blasting it was sent just after the T-shirts went on sale.
3: Apparently, Congressman Bost saw this cartoon, thought it was about his bill, and then decided to issue a public statement and send a letter to VA calling for a review of our professional services program. It's disappointing. I think it's a distraction from the policy discussion.
1: The VFW has come out against a bill introduced by Bost and his Republican Senate counterpart that would cut some money for veterans' benefits to pay for other benefits.
2: No veteran that receives their benefits today will any way, shape, or form lose any benefits for tomorrow.
1: The VFW says this latest cartoon was not issued specifically to protest Bost's bill, but the controversy has sparked a wider debate over free speech for political satire, which Bost says he's not trying to quash.
2: Everybody has the right to have their freedom of speech. I stand for that.
4: We reached out to the VA to ask how they would respond to Congressman Bost's letter and whether the agency will review VFW's accreditation and its financing. The VA has not responded to us. Aaron?
0: All right, Brian, thank you very much. Fascinating, though, as you point out, that there's been that exact same cartoon used multiple times in history, indistinguishable right. from this one. That was fascinating.